0: Paul continues in verse 15. He says, yet I've written you quite boldly on some points to remind you of them again. In other words, kind of like when the preacher says there's a content warning coming. I've been bold, recognizing you may not like some of this, but because of the grace God gave me to be a minister of Christ Jesus to the Gentiles, he gave me the priestly duty of proclaiming the gospel of God so that the Gentiles might become an offering acceptable to God, sanctified by the Holy Spirit. Therefore, I glory in Christ Jesus in my service to God. I'm not venture to speak of anything except what Christ has accomplished through me, leading the Gentiles to obey God by what I've said and done, by the power of signs and wonders, through the power of the Spirit of God. So from Jerusalem all the way around Illyrium, I have fully proclaimed the gospel of Christ. It's been my ambition. Just think about that. It's been my ambition to preach the gospel where Christ was not known. What's your ambition? What gets you out of bed? What's your fuel? What drives you? That's what we're talking about. It's been my ambition to preach the gospel where Christ was not known so that I would be building on someone else's, so I would not be building on someone else's foundation. Rather, as it's written, then he quotes scripture. Those who were not told about him will see. Those who have not heard will understand. And this is why I've been hindered from coming to you. You know what I just read? The writer, the author, the Apostle Paul, he's not confused about his destiny. He knows his purpose. But there's something interesting here. How does he know his purpose? If I would have written this for him, I'd probably have written it differently. Because I know his story. I was named after him. Acts chapter 9 tells that story. The Apostle Paul was a man named Saul. He was a Jewish rabbi who lived to persecute Christians. So he traveled around the known world, and he would put Christians to death. And one day, he was on the Damascus Road in Syria, headed to persecute Christians, and Jesus himself encounters him. That's when you know that the Apostle Paul was blinded by the light. That's his conversion moment. He repents, and he calls Jesus Lord and begins to follow after him, and everything changes. He becomes the greatest missionary apart from Jesus has ever lived, probably the greatest preacher apart from Jesus has ever lived. He goes all around the world. I would have said, man, on that Damascus road, I knew God's destiny for my life. But that's not what he said. He pointed to scripture. Man, this is big for us because I've hung out with us a long time. And here's what I've seen. We depend too much on experience and not enough on scripture. So people have experiences where they feel like God is moving in their life and they're on fire for a season. And then the experience dies down and their faith begins to wane. And they walk away from God and his mission. And the Apostle Paul's helping us understand my mission did not come from my experience. My mission was aligned with the purposes that set forth for me in the Word of God. I want to ask you a question. When you look at your life, are the things you do aligned with God's purposes in the world? Because when you understand what Jesus has done for you, you want to live your life according to his purpose for the world. Our ambition should match his agenda. Does yours? How do your life goals line up with his purposes? I talk to people about what they are doing in their life often. Usually it goes something like this. I just want to be successful in my career. I want to grow as much as I can and learn. Or I want to be an effective communicator. Or I want to be a doctor that I use my intelligence to change lives, or I want to work with my hands, or I want to go into public service and help others when they're in their moments of needs, or maybe I want to raise enough funds to be a difference maker through my giving. And all of these are good things as long as they line up with God's purpose for the world. And I would just tell you, God's not confused about his purpose. The number one question I'm asked as a pastor is, how do I know and find the will of God? I want to tell you the will of God for your life in this world right now, because God's not confused. It comes from 2 Peter chapter 3, verse 9. The Lord's not slow in keeping his promises, as some understand slowness. Instead, he's patient with you, not wanting anyone to perish, but for everyone to come to repentance. God's purpose in this world is that everybody would know him. God's purpose in this world is that everybody would understand the significance of his life and his death and his burial and his resurrection. See, Paul understood that everything he did in life had to filter through God's purpose, not just his desires. In other words, he knew that his story was just a part of a bigger story, God's story. The same is true for you. Last week on Compassion Sunday, I was so moved by the fact that so many people responded to the practical application of the message just by going to pick up one of those packets and choosing to invest in a child and a family's life. And I just thought, every week I want to give you a practical way to respond. So when you came in today, in your seat, you found one of these three tools. And these three tools are all things that can be put into your hands just to help you live out God's general purpose in this world. You may have got this little booklet. It's called Life, Three Circles, A Life Conversation Guide. This is one of the easiest ways you'll ever find just to walk through what it means to be a follower of Christ. You can read through this and begin to live out God's purpose as you talk to another person. Some of you got this card. I love these little cards. Sometimes we have wristbands that match these cards. They're just color-coded cards that walk through what the Bible says about sin, what the Bible says about death, what the Bible says about love and faith and life. And again, you can read this card. You don't have to have a theology degree. You don't even have to have graduated from Sunday school. You can just read this card and put into practice God's general purpose. Then we have these wristbands, and we came up with these. It has a picture of a person and just reminds us that the ground is level at the foot of the cross and every person is in the same situation. Then it's got a scale. We're reminded that one day our life will hang in the balance and we will be judged for how our life has looked. But then we're told that our judge is the King of Kings, the Lord of Lords. His name is Jesus. And that Jesus made a way for us so that we're not judged based on what we do, but on what he's done. And that was through the cross of Calvary. And so we've given all of you a practical tool just to help you live out your faith. Here's what I want you to know. God didn't save you just for you. Hello? God didn't save you just for you. You were never intended to be a gospel cul-de-sac where the gospel comes into your life and just gets stuck. And yet I've been around us all my life, and there's a lot of good, knowledgeable people that help one another, but we are confused about this. We read John 3:16, and it says, "For God so loved the world that he gave his only son." And a lot of us have said, "Yes, I receive what he's given to me." But it stops there. And it was never intended to stop there. God so loved the world that he gave his only son, that whosoever believes in him should not perish but have eternal life, so that you would give to others that same hope that you received. You're not intended to be a cul-de-sac where the gospel stops. You're intended to be a conduit through which the gospel flows. When the message of hope and peace and joy came to you, it was on its way to somebody else. Don't let it stop with you. You're a follower of the Lord Jesus. He expects you to be a part of his mission. Some of us do that by zeroing in on one person that we're praying for, a family member, a coworker, a classmate, or a neighbor. I hope you have your one, that one person in your little corner of the world that still needs to know Jesus. If not, maybe you should think about that. Who's your one? However you approach this, here's the reality. Our story should always be about promoting God's greater glory. And what's crazy is I feel like too often, Christ followers, we make an idol of God's will. Like, man, if I just, when God tells me his will, I'm going to act. Let me just tell you something. He has already told you his will. You start living for his glory. Don't make an idol of the will of God. If you're a follower of Jesus, he expects you to be a part of his church. And if you're part of his church, he expects you to be a part of his mission. And so that should remind us that the main purpose of the church is not to make you comfortable or to meet your needs. The main purpose of the church is to make disciples who make disciples for the glory of God. When you understand that, it changes everything. His purposes become the decision-making grid through which you choose how to live life. You begin to say no to good things so that you can say yes to the God things he's planned for you. And by the way, if I'm living for his glory, I've taken my eyes off of me, it's kind of hard for me to be let down by somebody else. And it's kind of hard for me to be upset by something that didn't go right at church. The reason you should be upset about your church or at other followers of Christ is when they're not living their life on mission for the glory of God. Are you living according to his purposes in the world? But we're not there yet. I'm going to wrap this up really quickly because there's so much that could be said. But in verse 23, Paul starts by saying this. Now, there's no more place for me to work in these regions. In other words, I've done everything I can do here trying to get the gospel to people who've never heard. So in the next verse, he says, I plan to do so when I go to Spain. And I hope to see you while passing through. I've enjoyed your company for a while, he says. But in verse 25, he says, now, however, I'm on my way to Jerusalem in my service to the people there. Now, if you jump down to verse 30, this is what he says. So I urge you, brothers and sisters, by our Lord Jesus Christ, by the love of the Spirit, join me in my struggle by praying to God for me. Pray that I may be kept safe from the unbelievers in Judea, and that the contribution I take to Jerusalem may be favorably received by the Lord's people there, so that I may come to you with joy by God's will and in your company be refreshed. And the God of peace be with you all. Amen. I've given you several things that change when you understand who Jesus is and what he's done, but let me give you this last one. When you understand what Jesus has done for you, you want to live in obedience to his specific calling. This is your destiny moment. See, if you're a follower of Christ, there's a general purpose. You don't even have to look hard to find it. You need to be telling other people about what it means to have a relationship with Jesus Christ. But that doesn't take away the specific purpose that God's given you. So clear, Paul knew his specific purpose. He knew that God had created him to go take the gospel to people that have never heard. He knew his sweet spot. You know your sweet spot? Over the last couple of years, I feel like God just helped me tune into my sweet spot. And so I don't know how long he'll tarry or how long I have, but I want to spend the most of my life living in the sweet spot. You know what my personal mission is? I just want to leverage my personal brokenness to inspire a deep belief in the God of the second chance. That's what I want to do. I want to leverage my personal brokenness, man, looking at what I've been through, and allow God to use that to inspire a deep belief in the God of the second chance. But you could have a specific calling too. You could use something I introduced when we went through Romans 12. It came from Rick Warren. It's called SHAPE. And he uses those letters in the word shape just to help you think about those things that make you unique. Your spiritual gifts. How are you spiritually gifted? Your heart. What are you passionate about? Your abilities. What do you do well? Your personality. Well, what's cool about how you relate to other people? Your experiences. Paul didn't hide his experiences. They were a part of the journey. They were a part of that specific calling. I've also seen a Venn diagram that kind of helps you understand this. You can look at your abilities and those things that you do well. You can look at the affinities, the things you like to do. And then you can look at the affirmations, those things that other people say, you're good at this. Where I spend my time, it's in that center. Yes, it's things I can do, but it's also things I like to do. And it's things that other people say, hey, you should do this. You're pretty good at this. You can do the same thing. It's your specific calling in life. Here's what I know. At the end of our life, our value, our worth, the difference we make is not going to be based on the pile of stuff that we've gathered. A life well lived is not defined by accumulation or achievement, but by living your life on mission with a holy ambition for the glory of God according to his purposes. So as I wrap this up, I would just ask you, Can you answer this question? What is God calling me to do? What is my destiny? What are the gospel conversations I need to have in my little corner of the world? What is the gospel movement that I need to join and be a part of? Paul wanted to go to Spain. Now, this is interesting. I got a little wild hair right now, so I'm going to ask you to participate. Raise your hand if you're 60 or older. I want to see your hand. I'm not raising mine, but okay. Paul was at least 60 years old. Life expectancy would not have been what it is for us in the U.S. And yet he says, I'm ready to tackle a new dream. I want to go to Spain. Why do you want to go to Spain? Because the people there had not yet heard the gospel of Christ. You know what historians tell us? To go to Spain, he would have had to learn a new language, most likely Latin. And yet he said, I want to do this. I'm not giving up on my destiny because of a date on a birth certificate. What about you? What is it that God's calling you to do? For some of you, there's no question in a crowd this large that for some of you, he's calling you to yield your life to full-time service to him as a missionary or as a pastor or as a worship leader in some way to say, yes, my yes is on the table. For others of you, he's saying in your business field, you make a difference for him. You be intentional. Stop being a covert Christian. The reality is, though, as a follower of Jesus Christ, there has to be an answer. Either you're one that goes, or you're one that sends others who go, or you're one who lives in disobedience. There's not another option. It's part of your destiny. By the way, the only way you know if the gospel has truly penetrated your heart is when you look closely and see, has it penetrated these hard areas of my life? Has my belief in the gospel affected my family? Am I willing to let my children and my grandchildren go wherever God may call them? Has my belief in the gospel affected my career? Am I willing to adjust that however I need for His glory? Has my belief in the gospel affected my education? Has my belief in the gospel affected my finances? Has my belief in the gospel affected where I live, or do I run away every time my community begins to look differently than me? You only know if the gospel has penetrated you when you see if it's penetrated the things that are most important to you. And you've got to decide if it's worth the cost. Several years ago, our church went to Central Asia specifically for the purpose of encouraging missionaries from Afghanistan. Now think about that for a minute. It was what we call a closed country. The missionaries couldn't be there, so they were there kind of undercover, and so they came out undercover. Even in the hotel we met in, we couldn't talk about what they did out publicly as we gathered around and ate. As we met there, you could just sense the heaviness, the overwhelming burden of the lives that they lived. And as I talked to him, I began to figure out why. He told me some of the stories, the pain, the illnesses, the spiritual attacks they had been through. And then they told me of a single lady in her 50s from our company that was one of them that had been missing at that point for a couple of years. I was shocked. I said, whoa, I haven't heard about this. This should be like on the evening news. Yeah, no, it can't be because we're not even supposed to be there. But she was taken by the Taliban, and we assume at this point she's dead. You hear that story and you think, is that a tragedy? I mean, was it worth it? This professional woman in her 50s lose her life just to go and tell people who don't want to hear? It was 23 years ago in Memphis, Tennessee, that a Baptist preacher named John Piper, he told a similar story. That's my story. But he told a story from his church about some missionaries who had lost their life. And he looked out at that crowd of about 40,000 college students, and he said, "Is that a tragedy? Was it worth it?" And then he said, "I'll tell you what a tragedy is. I'll show you how to waste your life. Consider a story from February 1998 edition of Reader's Digest, which tells a couple who took early retirement from their jobs in the Northeast 5 years ago. He was 59, she was 51. Now they live in Punta Gorda, Florida, where they cruise on their 30-foot trawler, and they play softball, and they collect shells." He said, "At first when I read that, I thought it might be a joke, a spoof on the American dream, but it wasn't. Tragically, this was the dream. Come to the end of your life, your one and only precious God-given life, and let the last great work of your life before you give an account to your Creator be this: I was playing softball and collecting shells." He said, "Picture them before Christ at the day of great judgment. 'Look, Lord, see my shells?' He says, 'No, that's the tragedy. And people today are spending billions of dollars to persuade you to embrace that tragic dream.' But he said, 'And I agree, but I protest. Don't buy it. Don't waste your life. Your destiny, I got news for you. If you're a follower of Jesus Christ, you're a child of the King. And because of who you are, your future is destined. And you don't have to think about sitting on some stone that to have some sense of luck or false well-being. You are standing, the Bible says, on the solid rock of Jesus Christ." Don't waste your life. Earlier in this Roman series, I told you the story of a famous athlete in Britain from years ago. His name was C.T. Studd. Watching playoffs in the NBA last night in our house, and you got LeBron and you got Steph Curry battling it out on the basketball court. Can you imagine if either one of those all-stars, if they just said, "You know, I'm washing my hands of this and I'm leaving and I'm going to spend the rest of my life as a missionary for the cause of Christ." That's what C.T. Studd did. He was a famous cricketer in England. Later in his missionary career, he would become a poet. And he would write these words that I've said many times to you: "Only one life will soon be passed. Only what's done for Christ lasts. That's a destiny."
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12: 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I'm Dave Straubin. 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
13: With SRN News, I'm Keith Peters in Washington. Vice President J.D. Vance says his lengthy talks with senior Iranian officials in Switzerland created a good foundation for a final deal to end the Iran war. Vance made the comment Monday after initial talks with Iran's parliamentary speaker. Vance and U.S. officials claimed progress on multiple fronts. The Senate has passed a bipartisan housing bill that aims to bring down home prices and increase supply. The 85-5 vote on the bill Monday represents one of the most sweeping efforts in recent decades to reduce federal regulations for housing and expand local control. On Wall Street, a mixed day as the Dow was up by 148 points, but the Nasdaq dropped 351, the S&P 500 lower by 27. More details at srnnews.com.
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17: 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It's time.

0: 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Y'all want to get through so much more, but what happens? 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

door waiting on you. Every door God shifts, he got something better waiting for you. The challenge is you get so caught up with what you think is good when God got great for you. God got more for you. But the challenge is you get so happy with a little bit, not realizing God.

0: The NFL didn't work out like the way I thought, and now I got money again. I ain't going back. I tasted broke, and broke don't taste good. I don't figure it out. I'm not leaving this, Lord. And I told God, I said, Lord, once I save a million, I'll go preach. Because I don't trust them. This is gutter honesty. I got bills to pay. I ain't trusting them jokers. Because church is faith. You don't have to give. You don't have to come. You ain't got to do nothing. This is all faith. I said, Lord, I don't trust them. I got three real kids and real bills. I got to work, Lord. So God said, no, Jomo, you gonna do this? I said, no, I'm not. I'm not. He said, okay, Jomo, I'm gonna cut the faucet off. What you mean, cut the faucet off? Everything I touched, I couldn't buy a speaking engagement. I said, Lord, what you doing? He said, well, I already told you what to do. Lord, preach? Charmaine said, what you got to lose? Okay, let's start preaching. Here we are. Who would have known? I say that because I would not have listened if he didn't. And sometimes God is trying to help you by shutting doors. He's not trying to hurt you. He's trying to change your direction. But you think he's trying to hurt you. Listen, every door God closes has a better door waiting on you. Every door God shifts, he got something better waiting for you. The challenge is you get so caught up with what you think is good, but God got great for you. God got more for you. But the challenge is you get so happy with a little bit, not realizing God owns the cattle on a thousand hills. God want to get you so much more, but what happens? Comfort. Yeah. This is comfortable. What if God has so much more, but you got to let go of good to get great? He says in John 15:5, I am the vine, you are the branches. The one who remains in me and I in him bears much fruit. Here it is. For otherwise, apart from me, that is cut off from my vital union with you, you can do and God had to shut me down. And I am so thankful. But I wish I would have listened sooner. John 21:6, back in the main text. And he said, here it is. Remember, they caught nothing. He says this. He says, cast the net on the right side of the boat, starboard, and you will find some. Wait a second. You mean he on the land and said, cast on the right side, and they're going to catch fish, and he not in the water? You will find some. So they cast the net and they were not able to haul it in because of such a great catch. If you could just listen to God, Psalms 37:23 says, for the steps of a good man are ordered by the Lord. He delights in his path. So if you could just listen to God, he got a plan, man. It's all laid out because he's in your tomorrow today. Psalms 23:1 says, the Lord is my shepherd. I shall not want. Psalms 37:25, David says, I've been young, but now I'm old, but I have never seen the righteous forsaken, nor their seed begging for bread. Then he takes you to Philippians 4:19. My God shall supply all my needs according to his riches and glory by Christ Jesus. God knows what you need. Get on the plan, man. Okay, back in. Verse 7. The disciples, that disciple John, whom Jesus loved, esteemed, said to Peter, it is the Lord. When Simon Peter heard it was the Lord, he put on his outer tunic, for he was stripped from work, and threw himself into the sea. Now notice the difference. Go to the next slide. He jumps in and swims to shore. The disciples stayed in the boat. Let me reverse engineer it. When Jesus walked on the water, Simon Peter said, can I come out? He said, come. So notice, The first person to walk in the water was the first person to jump in the water. Meaning, when you want something done, Simon Peter won. When they grabbed Jesus to take him, guess who pulled out a knife and cut somebody? Simon Peter. Everybody needs Simon Peter in your life. Everybody needs that one joker if you want some smoke. I got it for you. Now, I'm not a violent person by nature. Everyone said long, long, long time ago. Long, long. It was my rookie year in the NFL, and I didn't play a lot, so they send you to Europe to play, NFL Europe. And so I'm over there playing, and I'm doing really well. And then this other opposing player grabbed me in the groin area in the game. So I was just befuddled. I was like, what does that have to do to play? And so when offensive linemen, not all, but most, when they do something wrong, they do this. So I saw his hand, and something, and he snapped. And I grabbed his hand, and I broke it backwards. So he's screaming, hollering, he broke my hand. And I just looked, I'm just calm. I don't know what happened. So they take this hand up, and you know when you see guys with balls, like balls all taped up? That's probably me. I snapped. But I don't try to snap. But don't push me, because I'm close to the... I'm trying. Stop. Let's go verse 8. Simon Peter is impulsive, but God loved that about him. Because when it's time to bust the move, I don't need to talk. We got to move. Verse 8 says, but disciples came in the boat. Notice, he jumped in the water, they came in the boat. When Jesus was on the water, Simon Peter got in the water, they stayed in the boat. It's a tendency. But the other disciples came in the boat, for they were not far off. Notice, Simon Peter didn't care about the fish. He came about the supply. Sometimes you get caught up in the blessing, you forget about the blesser. He said, get me to Jesus. Now, I don't know if you understand. He is 100 yards away. Some of y'all are not swimmers. 100 yards swimming? Oh, yes, sir. That's something. He doesn't think about the consequences. He jumps in, I'm getting to the Lord. I'm gonna swim 100 yards to get to Jesus. Verse 9 says, so when they got out of the beach, they saw charcoal fire set, fish cooking, and bread. Jesus said to them, bring some of the fish which you have caught. Verse 11, Simon Peter, notice he keeps talking to Simon Peter. There's other disciples there, but he keeps talking to Simon Peter. He's taking them somewhere. Aboard and hauling a net full of fish, 153. And although there were so many, the net was not torn. Verse 12, Jesus said to them, come, let's have breakfast. None of the disciples dared to ask him, who are you? They knew without a doubt it was the Lord. Jesus came and took the bread and gave them likewise the fish. Notice the last time at the Last Supper, he's feeding them again. Notice Jesus doesn't deal with your issue. You failed me and reject me. I'm more concerned, are you good? Are you hungry? Do you have a need? I can correct you later, but I got to make sure, are you good? It shows you the compassionate heart of Jesus. Jesus is not dealing with his issue. Let me make sure you're good first. He says this. This is now the third time Jesus appeared to the disciples after he had risen from the dead. Verse 15. So when they had finished breakfast, Jesus said, Simon, let me holler at you. You good? You full? Let's talk. Let's have a conversation. He says this, Simon, son of John, do you love me more than these others do? With total commitment and emotion. He said to him, yes, Lord, you know I love you. With deep personal affection as a close friend. Jesus said, feed my lambs. Feed my lambs means take care of the baby Christians. Take care of the young Christians. You got to take care of them, okay? That's number one. Number two, verse 16, he says, again, he said to him a second time, Simon, son of John, do you love me with total commitment and devotion? He said to him, yes, Lord, you know I love you with a deep affection, personal affection, as a close friend. Jesus shepherd my sheep. So feed the babies, and then make sure you shepherd, you pastor, you lead, you correct, you guide my mature folk. Okay? Then he continues. He said to him a third time, Simon, son of John.
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0: He said to him a third time, Simon, son of John, do you love me with deep affection, personal affection? And he says, as for a close friend, Peter was grieved because what Jesus is doing, he's undoing his denial. What he's saying is, what you did is I'm trying to undo. And I got to get you to come. I got to have you confess what you just said. You said you denied me, so I got to check your heart. I'm doing a spiritual EKG. I'm doing an echogram on your heart to see where your heart at. Because see, you told me you had my back, but when the rubber met the road, you ran away. So now I got to ask you again, do you really love me? Because see, a lot of people talk about love, but when the rubber meets the road, do you really stand up for me when you say you love me? He says, and he said to him, verse 17, he said to him a third time, do you love me? And the Bible says, and he said to him the second pass, he said to him, Lord, you know. Notice he stopped talking. I'm not going to say I love you because you already know. I'm not going to put my mouth on nothing else. Feed my sheep. Gina, put that slide up with the where you see the symmetry. Since he denied him three times. Now, first off, he denied him at a fire. Jesus met him at a fire. He denied him three times. He questioned him three times, meaning everything he did wrong, Jesus was correcting. And he's getting him back in the fold. Notice, before he corrected, he comforted. The Bible says, through love and kindness do I draw you. I'm going to draw you with love. The world has enough hate. Hallelujah. Let's go to Luke 22. This really blessed me. He says, look, y'all ready to read church? Simon, Simon, Peter. Everyone say shaky, shaky rock. He says, listen, listen, listen. Satan has demanded permission to sift all of you like grain. Stop. Satan needs a permission slip. he needs to ask the Father, can he bother you? Meaning, if something's in your life, it has already passed through God's hands before it got to you. So God is not surprised by what you're going through, because it had to pass through God's hands before it got to you. The Bible says he asked for permission. So if it's in my life, I can handle it, even though I don't like it. God allowed it. If God allowed it, Romans 8:28 says, and we know that all these things are working together for good. James 1:2 says, count it all joy when you fall in various trials and testings, for the testing of your faith produces patience. He says, look what he says, but I have prayed especially for you, Peter. Notice he didn't say Simon. I'm praying for the rock in you, Peter. I'm praying for that part of you that knows me. I'm praying for the faith man. I'm praying for the faith woman. Because see, in this faith walk, you're going to have some shaky times. But I'm praying for that part of you, the inner man. I'm praying for that part of you. I'm not praying for Simon. I'm praying for the Peter in you. I'm praying for the rock in you. He says, Peter, that your faith. I'm praying especially, okay, Jesus prays for me. That's a revelation. If Jesus had to pray, what's the likelihood you should pray? Okay, focus. I pray especially for you, Peter, that your faith, your confidence in me will not fail. And once, here it is, once you've turned back again, meaning I already know that you're going to turn your back on me. So I'm telling you, before you turn your back on me, I already got you. Even when you turn your back on me, I'm going to sit here and wait for you to turn yourself back around. I will still be here when you... Because when life gets hard and you question your faith, he says, after you get through the storm, look what he says. Go strengthen and support your brothers in faith. Why? Because sometimes when you're going through, you think like God picked on you. Why me? Not realizing you're just a part of the puzzle. You think that God, my baby loves puzzles. Many of you know my daughter has a challenge, but she has no challenge putting puzzles together. So we buy her puzzles, and she sits at the table and she puts puzzles together. The challenge with our faith walk church is all you see is the pieces of your life. You don't see the whole picture. And when you're going through the storm, you feel broken because all you see is pieces. Not realizing God got a picture. But if you focus on your brokenness, you'll never see the whole picture. Because God is designing a plan for a perfect picture. But the challenge is, in your brokenness, all you see are the pieces. But if you can make up in your mind that I'm going to keep my eyes stayed on Jesus. And if I can keep my eyes stayed on Jesus, he's going to put me back together again. I know life has broken me, but God is going to put my picture together again. As my daughter opened up the box, I said, there's no instructions. Why don't they give me instructions? And my daughter would just look at the puzzle. The Bible says when Simon Peter walked on the water, as long as he stayed his eyes on Jesus, he kept walking on water. But when he took his eyes off Jesus, he started to fall. Brothers and sisters, can you keep your eyes stayed on Jesus? He already knows what you're going through. God, you broken vessels. And I don't know what broke you, but God's going to take your pieces and put you back together. The Bible says that there are two thieves on the cross. And one thief said, Lord, will you remember me when you enter your kingdom? Translate, he says, life has dismembered me. Can you put me back together? And today, God is calling someone forward. Hey, Gina, can you put up the message version of Luke 22, please? I just want to read it and we'll land. Simon, stay on your toes. Satan has tried his best to separate you from me. But like chaff and wheat, Simon, I pray for you in particular that you not give in or give out. When you've come through the time of testing, turn to your companions and give them fresh start. I ask you right now, do you know him? Have you made Jesus your Lord and Savior? He is the way, he is the truth, and he is the life. Romans says, if you believe in your heart and confess your mouth, you shall be saved. Salvation is not about perfection, because none of us are perfect. It's about making a step in the right direction, changing. And if you need to make Jesus your Lord and Savior today, let today be the day you make him your Lord and Savior. If you need to rededicate your life today, let today be the day you make Jesus, you rededicate your life to Jesus. And some of you are looking for home church. I'm not a perfect man. I am not perfect. We're not a perfect people. This is not a perfect church, but we serve a perfect God who helps imperfect people. And if you wanted to do something different, let today be the day you make that difference. All eyes closed, all heads bowed. That's you right now. Just lift one hand in the air. I want to pray before we leave. I see you. Bless you. I see you. I see you. I see you. I see you. I see you. I see you. I see you. God bless you. I see you. Repeat after me. Father God, I thank you for your son Jesus who died for me and rose for me that I may have life and have it more abundantly. Holy Spirit, come into my life. Guide me, lead me, fill me. I'll never be the same. In Jesus' name, hallelujah.
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5: Hello, I'm David Jeremiah. 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In a time when many voices seek to pull us apart, we must remember this. 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
7: With SRN News, I'm Keith Peters in Washington. Vice President J.D. Vance says his lengthy talks with senior Iranian officials in Switzerland created a good foundation for a final deal to end the Iran war. Vance made the comment Monday after initial talks with Iran's parliamentary speaker. Vance and U.S. officials claimed progress on multiple fronts. The Senate has passed a bipartisan housing bill that aims to bring down home prices and increase supply. The 85-5 vote on the bill Monday represents one of the most sweeping efforts in recent decades to reduce federal regulations for housing and expand local control. On Wall Street, a mixed day as the Dow was up by 148 points, but the Nasdaq dropped 351, the S&P 500 lower by 27. More details at SRNNews.com.
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10: Hello again, and thank you for tuning in to Cherishing Scripture Radio. This is Pastor Brad Bailey from the Brandon Baptist Tabernacle in Brandon, Florida, and today we are continuing our thoughts on the subject that we're calling From Understanding to Notwithstanding. Now, that is a quote from the Apostle Paul in the book of Philippians. He used those two words sort of as bookends to describe the persecution that he was experiencing and what it did to the local churches. Some of those churches he started himself, some of those churches and brethren had in some ways been away from the Apostle Paul because of doctrinal divisions or some sort of fragmentation that was taking place inside the church in those days. What did that persecution do? It brought them back together. It emboldened the church. And I believe I've talked to a number of pastors, preachers, and some of them are old timers that are convinced that persecution is what the church of today needs as well. We've been looking at this subject in detail for the last several days here on Cherishing Scripture Radio. We have discovered that the Apostle Paul was beaten with rods. We discovered that the Apostle Paul was experiencing robberies. He was experiencing what he called watchings. We think that may mean that he had spent many sleepless nights watching the horizon, making sure that there's no one on the horizon approaching to arrest the Apostle Paul and his ministry team. So uniting with the Apostle Paul was an incredibly risky thing to do. This is why we believe that John Mark deserted the Apostle Paul on that first missionary journey and then rejoined later, because he saw that standing for Christ has incredible consequences. This is what Jesus meant when he said that you must be willing to take up your cross and follow me. Now, this means we have to be willing to be persecuted for the name of Christ, for the sake of the gospel. It makes the gospel more effective. It is the irrigation that causes the seed of the gospel to germinate and sprout and grow into something that you and I will be impressed by when we see what God does with the Word of God. So today we're turning again to Philippians chapter 1, verses 12 through 18, and we're looking at from understanding to notwithstanding. Just quickly, I'll remind you how you can get these messages. They're archived online. They are free to stream or download today when you visit us at BrandonBaptistTabernacle.com. You can also contact us through that website and find other resources. It's all free when you visit us there today. Again, that's BrandonBaptistTabernacle.com. Philippians chapter 1, verses 12 through 18. Let's talk again today about from understanding to notwithstanding.
11: So when Paul says in verse number 12, the things which happened unto me, don't just pass that by. He has been arrested and broken out of prison numerous times by others. He has been beaten with rods. He has been lashed across his back and buttocks at least two times. On top of that, in Acts chapter 27, in one of his journeys to a preaching engagement, a storm called Euroclodon blew up and destroyed the ship from under him, and an angel came to Paul and said, Paul, rest assured, no lives are going to be lost. Only the ship itself will be lost out from under you all. Paul gestured to the crew and he said, an angel has come and spoken to me tonight and said, the ship will sink, but not one single life will be lost. You know how he survived? He floated on a piece of wood. The things which happened unto me. Are y'all getting this now? He floated on a piece of wood until he came to the island of Melita. And when he got to the island of Melita, they washed up on shore, freezing cold. And they went to the shore, gathered probably some of the remnants of the wood from the ship, put it into a pile, started a fire. And the Bible says that when the Apostle Paul started the fire to warm up the crew, he was situating the wood on the fire, and a snake leaped out and bit him on his hand. Not just any snake, a poisonous serpent. Paul saw those two fang marks on his hand. This snake was sinking them in nice and deep. I'm not trying to petrify you. I'm trying to tell you what happened to Paul. The snake was sinking him in nice and deep, and the scripture says he shook it off, shook it off. He shook it off. So when he shook it off, the savages that were on the beachhead with him looked at him and said, "You'll be dead in minutes." That's one of the most poisonous serpents that we have in this area. You'll be dead in minutes. How many of y'all know how that story ends? He didn't die. So you know what they did? The savages made an altar to Paul and they began to worship Paul. And Paul said, no, don't worship me. He said, I'm alive here today because God's not finished with me. Let me tell you something. There's not a bullet in the world that can kill you until God wants you dead. There's not a snake in the world that can kill you until God wants you dead. Don't be so scared. Are you with me? There's not a car wreck in the world that can kill. Now, don't be stupid. Don't be foolish. Don't drive 90 miles an hour on Parsons Avenue. But there's nothing that can kill you until what? Until God says he's finished. So I want you to think that word through with me. Verse 12. The things that happened unto me have fallen out rather unto what, church? A gospel that went further, faster. You know what was happening? We now have the legend of the Apostle Paul. Who's preaching tonight? Didn't you hear? It's that guy that got snake bit and survived. It's that guy that got out of prison when the earth shook. It's that guy that scarred front and back, up and down, over every part of his body. Church, I got to tell you, there's some more stuff that I want to say, but I'm not going to say because it's a little too close to home. The things that happened unto me, Paul testifies, have fallen out rather unto the furtherance of the gospel. The gospel went further, faster. Why? Because Paul was willing to be beat. Because Paul was willing to be arrested. Verse 13, I'm not going to finish this, I promise you. Just minutes left, verse 13. So that my bonds in Christ, what does it say in your Bible? Are manifest in all the palace. I have become famous in the jail. Do you get that? He says, in the palace and in all other places. People know who Paul is. They won't come to hear him preach, but they know who he is. How do they know? Because they work in the jail where he was doing time. Now, I don't know how you feel about this. My mind's already made up. If that's what it takes for Hillsborough County to be saved, they can have me. If that's what it takes for the mayor of Tampa, Jane Castor, for Sheriff Cronister, for the judges, for the state attorneys, for prosecutors and defenders, if that's what it takes for juries to hear the gospel, now if they get me, somebody please bring me a Big Mac once in a while. If they get me and haul me before a camera, a jury, a courtroom full of people, I may have a defense attorney, I may not. You say, well, why would you make that choice? Because a defense attorney is going to try to get me out. But if I choose to defend myself, that means what? I get to speak. And there are people that will be in that courtroom, on that jury, on that judge's stand. There are people that will be behind that defense attorney's table, behind that prosecution table. There are people that will be in that courtroom audience that would not hear the gospel otherwise unless the preacher says, I'll stay here if I have to, if that buys me the right to give them the gospel. Do you get it now? The things which happened unto me, Paul says, have fallen out rather under the furtherance of the gospel. What did it do to the brethren? What would it do to you? Let me ask you. What would it do to you? Well, I'll tell you what it did to them. Verse 14, many of the brethren of the Lord It made them confident. If Paul's willing to get arrested, we can attend church. If Paul's willing to get arrested, we can tithe. So the finances of the church explode. The attendance of the church explodes. Why? Can I give you an illustration here? Because Charlie Kirk was willing to die. And you remember there was such an interest that took place. And I'm not being morbid. I'm not trying to be doom and gloom, but there's going to have to be more of that for America to open her eyes. So verse 14, waxing confident by my bonds, my handcuffs, my chains, my beatings, my shipwrecks. He said it made them, verse 14, much more bold to speak the word without what? And that's the Greek word phobos, where we get our word phobia from. It made my preacher brothers and my fellow Christians bolder. Now here's my question. Do you understand? You remember what he said in that first verse? That he said, understand this. Don't forget this. Don't let this slip through the cracks. Understand that the arrest of the preacher, the persecution of the church, the prosecution of the Christian is all going to make other Christians much more bold. It's all going to make other churches fill up with more people. It's going to ignite the news headlines. The word is going to get around. The preacher's been arrested. It's time to get serious. And we close there today. Once again, Pastor Brad Bailey with you from the Brandon Baptist Tabernacle in Brandon, Florida. You've been listening to a message from our current series called From Understanding to Notwithstanding. This has been a study of Philippians chapter 1, verses 12 through 18. And we've been looking at the persecutions of the Apostle Paul. What effect did those persecutions have? Well, in the mind of the state, they were persuaded that to shut the mouth of the preacher and to stop the dissemination of the gospel meant that they needed to go to the head of the group. And then in that case, it was Paul the Apostle, and arrest him. That was their persuasion. They believed that that is exactly what would shut down the message of the gospel. What they did not understand is that only irrigates and fertilizes the message of the gospel. It causes it to go further, faster. So what is the answer in our modern church world today? Well, there are many, including myself, that believe that the church that was born in the fire is a church that is also going to go out in the fire. And if we are in these last days that we've been talking about, maybe we could put it like this. The days that we have predicted will come have come. These are the days of persecution. These are the days when we are beginning to see Christianity becoming less and less acceptable in our world today. It has always had a stigma about it, but it is even less accepted now more than ever. And so as those days approach, God's true children will rise to the surface. God's true preachers will not get quieter, but will get louder. And we will behave as wise as serpents and as harmless as dove. But nevertheless, we will persevere through these circumstances. This is the message that the Apostle Paul gives us in Philippians chapter 1. It's the message that I hope that you and I adopt today. Once again, Cherishing Scripture Radio, Brad Bailey with you. 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
15: In this hour of the world's greatest crisis, hear a unique revelation and message by Brother Ray Pringle, a man anointed to be a prophet of God. The voice of one crying in the wilderness, prepare ye the way of the Lord, make his path straight, as saith the prophet. And many of the children of Israel shall he turn to the Lord their God, and he shall go before him in the spirit and power of Elias, to turn the hearts of the fathers to the children, and the disobedient to the wisdom of the just, to make ready a people prepared.

Welcome to Radio's Most Challenging Hour, the Word of Prophecy broadcast. And I'm Brother Ray Pringle, coming your way again with a true message from the prophetic scriptures of your Holy Bible, which is the sure word of Almighty God. And ladies and gentlemen, this is the same book, the Holy Bible, that our patriotic, God-fearing forefathers used to write the Declaration of Independence and to frame our Constitution from. And from these two great documents, we derive our personal and religious liberty that is founded in the Word of God. President Washington said in his day, it's impossible to rightly govern the world without God and the Bible. President Abraham Lincoln said in his lifetime, I believe the Bible is the best gift God has ever given to man. And I thank God for that. And I pray the Lord will give you ears to hear this true prophetic message out of your Holy Bible, sent in Holy Ghost anointing, entitled, Our Perverted Bibles. Well, we're living in a day of perverted Bibles, and well, I tell you, I praise the Lord for the good old King James Bible. I was saved by it. I was convicted by it. I got sanctified through its message, and I received the baptism of the Holy Ghost through the King James Bible, and I've been healed in my family many times because of the promises that we acted and believed upon in the old King James Bible that has been proven and tested for over 350 years. And it's brought light and dispelled darkness, praise God, on every continent of this old world we're living in. Why, over in Africa and Asia and South America, as well as here in North America, light has come and superstition has been dispelled because the light of the Word of God through the King James Bible, the message of God that is true, has been preached by anointed men of God, missionaries, evangelists, and pastors. And friends, we have seen the devil retreat before its light. But now we see the devil closing in upon us because there's no light in these old perversions of the Bible called the Living Bible, and the Amplified Bible, and the Revised Standard Version of the Bible, the International Bible, and American Standard Bible, and the, oh, my Lord, have mercy. These old, now the old Common Bible. Friends, these things are blasphemous, and we must expose them for the darkness they bring. Well, there's some 50 versions of the Word of God. I know some on some broadcasts say 45 versions, and when I say 45, I'm referring to the 45 or so complete Bible paraphrases or so-called translations, the Old and New Testament together, but then there's several of the versions that are only the New Testament. So there's over 50 versions in all together of these perverted and corrupted Bibles that go by various names. Good News for Modern Man is one of the most terrible ones in the Living Bible, and people go around and carry these things with them so sanctimoniously and as if they've got the Word of God. That is not the Word of God. That's the Word of a man. And we've got to be careful not to pervert it. Jesus himself said in Matthew 5:18, Verily I say unto you, till heaven and earth pass, one jot or one tittle shall in no wise pass from the law till all be fulfilled. So we cannot be blind or ignorant and stumble around in darkness because people are removing the jots and the tittles and words and phrases, and they've gone right to the text and changed it, and then hand us one of those old Bibles and say, here, you understand this better. Oh, no, you don't. You know why people and the devil hates the King James Version? Because it's so plain. There's nothing in there that's not plain. Somebody says, well, we need it in better English. Well, if you just change the English, the these and the thous and the thys and all of that, well, that would be different. But that's not what they're changing. They're changing the Word of God. And friends, whenever you change the Bible, why, then you've corrupted it if you change just one verse of it. Well, the Bible said in the last days in 1 Timothy 4, verses 1 and 2, Now the Spirit speaketh expressly that in the latter times some shall depart from the faith, giving heed to seducing spirits and doctrines of devils. And friends, that's exactly the spirits that are responsible for the perverting of God's Word in these 50 corrupt versions here in this end time. Again, the Bible warns us in 2 Timothy 4, 3 and 4, For the time will come when they will not endure sound doctrine, but after their own lust shall they heap to themselves teachers having itching ears, and they'll turn away their ears from the truth and shall be turned unto fables. And friends, these Bibles are fables. It's not the truth. Anything's not truth, a fable. Well, the Holy Ghost doesn't lead people to study these perverted Bibles. It has to be the work of seducing spirits.
And these perversions of the doctrines of devils, as expressed in 1 Timothy 4:1-2, are accomplished by scholars and theologians who have changed the Word of God. They have paraphrased it to suit their own doctrinal persuasion. And friends, that's the word of a man and not the word of God. Well, you can't have 50 keys to one lock and different keys and think you're going to open that lock. It's impossible. Well, here in these recent 30 years, we've seen the Bible changed and these old perverted Bibles introduced forcefully upon us. And you know, just a few years ago, we would have heard a howl of protest from church leaders and Christians all over this nation that would have reached into heaven. But now, not a word hardly. Isaiah 9:16 warns and says, the leaders of this people cause them to err, and they that are led of them are destroyed. See, whenever people follow the blind, they all fall into the ditch. If you want to go and take one of these blind Bibles that some blind theologian paraphrased for you, help yourself, but you'll fall into the ditch. You'll not go to heaven because they're not the true message of God. Blind church leaders, they're responsible for the wide acceptance of these corrupted and perverted Bibles, and they'll fall into God's severe judgments for having a part in the corruption and perverting of the true message of God that God sent to save us, to redeem us from our sins and to save us from hell. Well, I've written a book called Perversions of the Bible. After a number of years of studying these books and finding exactly what had happened to the Word of God, what these men had done to the Word of God in changing it, well, I want to tell you one thing. We need to hear the true Word of God while we can, because a more ruthless attack on the Word of God is imminent and closer than you realize. Well, the Bible declares in Daniel 8:12, the Antichrist, when he comes, will cast down the truth to the ground and prosper in practice. Well, again, in Amos 8:11-12, the Bible said, there will come in the end time a famine for hearing the true Word of God. Well, we're here. You don't have to go any further. We've been in that famine for some time because you're hard put now to find a preacher who will valiantly stand up and perseveringly preach you the truth without any compromise or giving you some old perversion of the truth. Well, I'll tell you, the American Bible Society is phasing out. Well, they've already phased out the printing of the King James Version. They're giving these old perverted Bibles of God's Word to millions all over the world, leading them into error and into darkness. And I'll tell you, we need to stop and realize what's happening and why it's happening. Well, did you ever stop to think of the millions of dollars that are being made by the authors of these perverted Bibles and other publishing houses that print and distribute them? Well, ladies and gentlemen, the love of money is still the root of all evil, as God has already warned us. Besides this, the authors of these old perverted Bibles, they gain prestige and honor from their literary prowess when they ought to be put to shame. The making of money is still the most powerful motivation in the production and sales of these many perversions of the Bible. But ladies and gentlemen, we'd better take a bold stand for God's pure word while we have time, for the night is coming quickly upon us when the suppression of God's word is going to be the very most pressing matter for the devil and his cohorts and the haters of God's word. We'd better cling resolutely to the true message of God while we can. Well, the translators and paraphrasers of these perverted versions ought to take a long look at the scripture in Revelation 22:18-19, where the Lord warns of the woes that he pronounces upon all those who add to or take away from the prophecy and the words of God's book. Well, a warning to the wise ought to be sufficient. Well, the book I've written with the warnings about the dangers of error found in most versions of the Bible, well, I don't mean it to be exhaustive, but with well over 5,000 changes and omissions in these some 50 versions, or paraphrases we call them, we just pray as

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6: Greenville, Florida, 32207. Now for further proof that all the Bibles, except the King James Version, are perverted and corrupted, please write me for the book that I've written with much prayer and study and help from true authorities on the manuscripts of the Bible. It's entitled Perversions of the Bible. It's beautifully bound in blue and white cover. It is printed in large print, and it contains an examination of most of these perverted Bibles that I've been preaching on these radio broadcasts. And will continue for the next few days. 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
8: With SRN News, I'm Keith Peters in Washington. British Prime Minister Keir Starmer has announced his resignation, forced out by his party after losing voter support. He will remain as caretaker until Labour chooses a new leader. Former Manchester Mayor Andy Burnham confirmed on social media that he will put himself forward to succeed Starmer. Vice President J.D. Vance says his lengthy talks with senior Iranian officials in Switzerland created a good foundation for a final deal to end the Iran war. Vance made the comment Monday after initial talks with Iran's parliamentary speaker. Vance and U.S. officials claimed progress on multiple fronts. On Wall Street, the Dow by 148 points, the NASDAQ dropped 351, the S&P 500 declined 27. More details at srnnews.com.
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12: There are people who say, I don't want that. 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And God laughs. 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
13: 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In today's episode, Pastor Brian shares a message from Psalm 2. Dr. Chappell explores the consequences of prioritizing the plans of man over the provision of God. 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And while you're there, look for Pastor Brian's book, The Multi-Generational Church Crisis. This compelling book asks the question of the church, what could be accomplished in the name of Christ if we could better understand each other? Let's hear now from Dr. Brian Chappell as he shares the lesson, When God Laughs.

0: Admittedly, it was a Sunday evening, and the assistant pastor was preaching. And just to, I think, put us at ease a little bit, he reminded us that the truth of the word was more important than the time it took to deliver it. And to make that point, he took us to Acts 20, where the Apostle Paul preached until midnight. And a boy named Eutychus, listening at the window, fell off the window and had to ultimately be rescued by Paul. And the pastor made some kind of chuckle aside of, aren't you glad it's not you whose name is eternally in the Bible because you fell asleep during a sermon? Now, we chuckled like you just did, and that's where the night got truly memorable. What happened after the chuckle is that a man toward the back of the church stood up and said, Pastor, I rebuke you. Humor is not an attribute of God. It is not in the Bible, and you would not have laughed if that was your son that fell down. Now, in case you are wondering, this is not the part of the sermon I want you to apply. But I have had some years to think about that event that evening and ask the question, is it true that humor is never in the Bible? Does God ever laugh? And of course, the psalm in front of you answers the question, doesn't it? It specifically says in verse 4, he who sits in the heavens laughs. Why? If you get nothing else from today, what I want you to hear is this. When the Bible tells us that God is laughing, he is not laughing at you. Not your foolishness, not your weakness, not your sin. The intention of God is not to laugh at you. It is to rejoice over you. And that message is in the psalm as you see the reasons that God laughs. If you begin to kind of eliminate alternatives, you might say, well, one of the reasons that God appears to be laughing is that he's laughing at human plans. As a matter of fact, many times people summarize verses 1 through 4 of Psalm 2 by simply saying what this psalm is about is men plan and God laughs. And there's a certain sense to that, that we don't even know what's going to happen tomorrow. How can we rightly and well plan? Our plans, as well laid as they may be, are certainly not a sure thing. But if God is simply laughing at our plans, that's going to be more than a little discouraging. After all, is God laughing at the fact that, you know, some months ago, the European Space Agency launched a probe that landed on a comet? Do you remember that news? I mean, 10 years of space travel, 3 billion miles, and the amazing technological achievement was they landed the space probe on a traveling comet. Amazing! Only to have one little problem. Do you remember? It bounced on landing and bounced into the shade, and it was powered by solar cells, which means it couldn't function properly. Do you think God just laughed? Is God laughing at our mishaps? If that's the case, perhaps we should just dedicate to him all our old VHS tapes of I Love Lucy and the Three Stooges and Scooby-Doo and be done with it. But it's more than that. God is not simply laughing at plans. Another alternative, of course, is that he's laughing not just at human plans, but human plotting. Verse 1 says, why do the nations rage and the peoples plot in vain? That word plot, by the way, is just exactly the same Hebrew word as the word meditates in Psalm 1 and verse 2, where it says of the righteous man, his delight is in the law of the Lord, and on his law he meditates day and night. Same Hebrew word. The law is meditated on day and night, and that same word is translated plotting in Psalm 2, because apparently the kings of the earth are raging as they meditate. And when you ruminate while you're raging, you are plotting. And so it's translated as the kings of the earth are plotting. And as you think about what that means, that there is some sort of human intention of undoing the plan and purposes of God, the psalmist says they plot against the Lord. And maybe that's why he's laughing, as though a human king, a human ruler, would have the temerity to plot against God. It's kind of like, you know, Woody Allen planning to punch out Mike Tyson. You know, kind of, I don't think Mike Tyson is too upset about that. He would just laugh at it. A lion chuckling at a mouse's roar. Is that all it is? Is God just laughing because there's such a mismatch of human plotting against his power? Not even that. Something else is going on. Why does God laugh? Verse 2 says it very specifically. The kings of the earth set themselves and the rulers take counsel there against the Lord and against his anointed. The Hebrew word anointed is translated in the New Testament as the Greek word Christ. They plot against the Lord and his Christ. The Jews for centuries identified Psalm 2 as a messianic psalm, a prediction of the coming one who would be God's provision for the nations. And what God is actually laughing at with derision is that the nations, the peoples of the earth, would say that their plans are better than his provision. God had said through Abraham so long ago that through the line of Israel and to David in particular, there would come an eternal and universal kingdom that would be ruled by steadfast love. That there would be an anointed one who would come and establish the kingdom of God. But there are people who say, I don't want that. I don't want the expression of God's eternal and steadfast love. I've got a better plan. And God laughs. You got a better plan than my provision? You do not understand the blessing that I intend. We think about it perhaps in terms of just occasional things that we face in our lives, the daily task. Last week, I talked to you about the blessing of recognizing that all honest work is holy work, and that means work ultimately is worship. That's God's plan, that our work would not be something separate from our dedication to God, but in fact, in our work, we are instruments of God's testimony, that we are actually means of his transforming the world around us, the world of our city and society, that God intends for our work to make a difference. Whether our efforts are large or small, we are testifying of eternal things, transforming the world, and preparing to support the work of God's church, so much so that our work is our calling. Every position of pulpit, every office and altar, every mess we face, an opportunity for mission. That's God's plan. His provision for us is that we would have a holy calling regardless of what we face. And what that means is there's satisfaction and joy in the work that God calls us to do as we perceive it being a calling from him. What difference does it make? Baylor University in July of 2014 said this in a study, those who believe that God is present in their workplace, that faith can actually guide their work decisions, and that their work is a mission from God, actually experience greater job satisfaction than all others measured, and actually want to expand their job influence. If my perception is not that my work is just a way of multiplying my toys, or measuring my worth, or making it to the weekend. If my daily work is a calling from God to make a difference in the world, suddenly I find satisfaction and meaning and significance in it. And it's what God intends. You got a better plan than that? Don't make me laugh. says God. How do our families learn that? I mean, if we want something for ourselves, we would certainly want it for our children, that they too would understand that, there is significance and satisfaction in what God calls them to do with the unique gifts that He has given them as individuals. We would want our families to know that, but we recognize in our society today, it's harder and harder for God's people to communicate to another generation their calling of God. CNN last month ran for almost a whole week a set of stories in which they were exploring research by the Pew Foundation, in which they said while 75% of Americans identify themselves as Christians, only 25% actually attend church regularly. The consequence is that those who have been nominal in their faith are quickly becoming more and more what they call nuns, not N-U-N, N-O-N-E-S, really committed to nothing. And the consequence of being committed to nothing is that I only pursue what brings me happiness in the moment. My satisfaction is in my toys. My satisfaction is what brings me pleasure in the moment. And if my job doesn't do that, I'm ultimately unhappy, dissatisfied, feel like a peon before the bosses who control my life. And that is not what we want for ourselves or anyone else. So what do we do about that? We recognize that God has a plan. And the plan is that there would be heads of homes who lead their families in worship, who prioritize the corporate worship of God over the lake and over personal advancement and over sports, that there would be this regular participation of the people of God in the purposes of God, so that what we do and our children do is perceived as being lived before the face of God in every moment of every day. And that's not just legalistic. That is actually providing for God's people the blessing that He intends.
1: 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It may seem hard for younger Christians to believe, but people over 50 were raised during an era when 90% of Americans identified as Christian. These older believers were once part of a majority group that understood the mission of the church was to take control of our culture, to halt its evils. At the same time, Christians under 50 have lived their entire lives perceiving themselves as a minority that needs to make credible their faith to a secular, pluralistic culture. These distinct experiences and perceptions have a profound impact on the priorities different generations have for church ministry. It's no wonder that younger and older believers don't always see eye to eye. In his new book, The Multigenerational Church Crisis, Dr. Brian Chappell asks the question, what could be accomplished in the name of Christ if we could better understand each other? 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You can request your copy of The Multigenerational Church Crisis when you donate online at unlimitedgrace.com or by calling 844-41-GRACE. That's 844-414-7223. And now, more from Brian Chappell on today's Unlimited Grace.
0: You know, once the Pew Foundation sent out those numbers that were so covered by CNN, the Lifeway Research Society of the Southern Baptists began to crunch the numbers a different way. And they said, yes, it might just be legalistic to say to people, you know, you go to church and your family will be blessed. But as they begin to examine those 25% of Americans who are consistent in their church attendance, consistent in their worship, they found something amazing. It is that in this time in which we think we are losing a younger generation to other things, that actually of those who are called convictional Christians, who are regularly involved in the life of the church, the faith that their children is expressing is actually becoming increased. That more and more children of the convictional Christians are staying in church with greater percentages than in previous generations. So that what you see happening is, in a society that is increasingly making being a Christian difficult, when there are convictional families, when there are heads of homes who dedicate themselves to saying, my God is a calling upon their lives, their children see with even greater clarity. And the consequence is those children are actually more committed to the church than previous generations. And I'm not just saying that's great for the church. I'm saying that's great for our families. As we communicate to our children, God has a calling on your life. Your work, whatever God calls you to do, is important for the kingdom. God makes you a testimony. He makes you an instrument of transformation. He makes you able to support the life of the gospel as it goes across the world. You have significance in what you do. That's communicated in families. Families that are held together by marriages that reflect that glory of God. If you say, listen, I've got a better plan than being a convictional family that will communicate the values of Christ and the significance and blessing of children to another generation, God will say, I'd like to hear that plan because I'm going to laugh at it. But what holds that plan together, what makes it happen is marriages that reflect the goodness and the blessing of God. So that there is that modeling, there is that willingness to show that God's plan for couples is also to be communicated on to another generation. After all, you and I know that however hard the workplace may be, whatever the trials may come, if we're together with another of God's calling, we have strength and joy even in the hardest of times. That's actually God's plan. But you and I recognize there's challenge of that in our society today, right? As the repercussions of the pill and the sexual revolution of the 1960s continue to work itself through our society, redefining sexual expression, redefining sexual identity, redefining marriage definition, it's not news to you, it's not news to me. But one of the interesting commentaries on that I read recently was by one of the most thoughtful young Christian bloggers, Justin Taylor. Some of you may read Justin on the Gospel Coalition website. And he wrote about this sexual revolution, which we all are still experiencing. And he said, how does this actually reflect upon the wisdom of man versus the provision of God? He said, from one angle, we have ushered in a society where everyone now can freely love and take pleasure in anyone and anything they want. But from another angle, that same sexual revolution has become a permission slip for the strong and the privileged to prey upon the weak and the defenseless. So that sex trafficking and campus assault and marriage and child abandonment and body image anxiety are of such a magnitude as would have been unimaginable even a generation ago. As the push to cast aside the cords of God, to burst the bonds of God's provision, we cast aside what we identify as tradition or taboos or faith. But the consequence is now that we privilege men over women, adults over children, the upper class over the lower orders that are dependent upon income from sometimes the most difficult means. Characteristics of a society that have not been seen since the excess and decadence of the Roman era. Now, I must tell you, I don't know if every word there is correct. I don't know if you've got statistics to back it all up. But we all recognize how great have the changes been in a generation as a society has said, let's just burst the bonds. Let's just cast off the cords of God's provision. We've got a better plan. Really? Really? Against the backdrop of those faith bonds being removed, I think of the growing number of studies, even by the secularist, who examined families of faith to say that those who are pure before marriage and faithful within marriage actually express greater satisfaction in relationships and sexual fulfillment than all other marriages. Pure before marriage and faithful within. Now, isn't that a quaint notion? And yet God is saying, here's my provision. Here's my plan for blessing. I read about it, seeing a summary of those studies in a recent book, 2012, by Jay Budziszewski. I had to spell that out phonetically in my notes. Jay Budziszewski, in his book on the meaning of sex. And he wrote these words. The natural habitat of romantic love is not the fly-me-to-the-moon weekend escapade with a temporary lover. Rather, the natural habitat of romantic love turns out to be humdrum matrimony. The married state does not put an end to romantic love. Far from it. For many people, the first experience of ecstatic romance comes only after they have been married a long time. Going about the everyday business of loving each other for years. And then comes the celestial gleam. Now, I'm not sure what a celestial gleam is, but I think it's a good thing. As he just summarizes what people say and what they've studied and identify that when people love each other selflessly, calling each other friend as well as spouse, as they weather through the trials and the difficulties, that God does something to make the romance special, lively, warm, beautiful.
2: Hi, friend, this is Brian Chappell. I'm so glad you chose to spend some of your valuable time studying the scriptures with me today. 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Heavenly Father, your understanding of this world is beyond what I can imagine, and your love for me more than I can fathom. So I come seeking your wisdom and trusting your heart. I turn this concern over to you and I entrust it to you. 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For then we shall be truly blessed. I pray this in Jesus' name. Amen.
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10: With SRN News, I'm Keith Peters in Washington. British Prime Minister Keir Starmer has announced his resignation, forced out by his party after losing voter support. He will remain as caretaker until Labour chooses a new leader. Former Manchester Mayor Andy Burnham confirmed on social media that he will put himself forward to succeed Starmer. Vice President J.D. Vance says his lengthy talks with senior Iranian officials in Switzerland created a good foundation for a final deal to end the Iran war. Vance made the comment Monday after initial talks with Iran's parliamentary speaker. Vance and U.S. officials claimed progress on multiple fronts. On Wall Street, the Dow by 148 points, the NASDAQ dropped 351, the S&P 500 declined 27. More details at srnnews.com.
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0: There are many people who steal from the government by refusing to pay their taxes. They're just not going to do it. And they have all kinds of ways they try to justify this and rationalize it, but it's stealing. Jesus very clearly said, render to Caesar the things that are what? Caesar's. Meaning, give the government what rightly belongs to them. It's not yours.
13: We probably have more ways to steal than we do to earn, but we have just as many ways to rationalize the behavior so we don't feel guilty about it. We're glad you could join us today on Verse by Verse as Pastor Steve Kreloff continues a series of lessons from the Ten Commandments. The Eighth Commandment simply says, no stealing. Ah, but what is stealing? Let's open our Bibles to find out. Here is Pastor Steve.
0: Exodus chapter 20, verse 15 says, you shall not steal. Now, this is the third commandment in a row that consists of actually only two words in the original Hebrew. The sixth commandment said literally, no murder. The seventh commandment said, no adultery. And this eighth commandment very succinctly says, literally, no stealing. Now, the question is, what exactly does it mean to steal? Well, the Hebrew word for steal literally means to carry away. To carry away. So this commandment forbids us from carrying or taking away anything that doesn't belong to us. It's not really that difficult to understand. Now, some of the implications and applications will be a little more challenging, but in its essence, it's not hard to figure out. Don't take something and carry it away that doesn't belong to you. Now, you may think when you hear that, that just like some of the other commandments, at least at face value, surface value, this really doesn't seem to apply to you. You'll think differently by the end of the service, but the beginning, I understand that, and you're thinking maybe, well, look, I'm not a thief. I've never robbed a bank. I've never stolen someone's car. I've never embezzled funds or held up a store. I've never even shoplifted. So this really doesn't apply to me. And you may think that your only relationship to this commandment is that perhaps you've been a victim of somebody stealing from you, but you're not guilty of stealing. Well, it's really
14: not the case. It's very unlikely that any of us here are exempt from stealing. All of us have stolen in one way or another. It was Martin Luther, the reformer, who once said, "If all thieves, who nevertheless do not wish to be considered such, were to be hanged to the gallows, the world would soon be desolate and would be without both executioners and gallows," which is simply a way of saying we're all thieves. Now, you may not be aware, at least right now, of how you have stolen and how you have broken this commandment. And the reason is that we often don't recognize our sin of stealing because we have a very inadequate view of what true stealing is. And so because we have this inadequate view, we don't understand that we have stolen. So today, we want to delve into the meaning of this commandment, not only what it means, but its implications, its applications, and then we want to see what positive virtue ought to be cultivated. Because as we've said all along, that whenever you're studying the Ten Commandments, you must realize that, as the psalmist said in Psalm 119, that your testimonies are exceedingly broad. God is not only giving us negatives, the positive is implied. If he presents it as a positive command, then the negative is implied. God doesn't want us to simply refrain from stealing. He wants us to have positive virtues cultivated. So we're going to look at this. As we've done in previous weeks, we're going to approach our study this morning by asking several pertinent questions, and by those answers, we will unfold the meaning of this commandment. So first, we're going to look at the question which asks, what does it mean to steal? What does it exactly mean, and how do we do it? How are we guilty of this? Secondly, we'll look at this question, why is it a sin to steal? Now, you may think, well, it's just wrong. And in my conscience, I know it's wrong. And that's certainly right. But we want to go beneath the surface. There are some hidden sins that are related to stealing that make it terribly immoral. So we want to look at the why it's a sin to steal. And then we're going to look at what the positive virtue is that ought to come out of this eighth commandment as God cultivates this in our lives. So let's begin by looking at the first question that helps us to understand the meaning of the eighth commandment is, what exactly does it mean to steal, and how do we do it? Well, we've already mentioned that the literal Hebrew word for stealing means to carry away, in the sense of carrying away something that belongs to someone else. And it means you didn't get their permission. You didn't get their permission, and you took it without the intention of returning it. In other words, stealing is different than borrowing. Stealing is different from borrowing something. It's taking what does not rightfully belong to you, and it's keeping it. Borrowing is if you had someone's permission, you borrowed it, you brought it back. So it's not just carrying it away, it's carrying it away and keeping it away forever. Now, in light of this basic definition, and as I said, this is not difficult, this part, the basic definition of stealing, there are a number of really easy to recognize ways that people steal. Not hard to recognize, such as theft, robbery, burglary. Those are really some of the more obvious ones. And many of us, quite frankly, have been victims of these crimes. I first experienced the pain of having something stolen from me when, as a young boy, my new 26-inch beautiful turquoise bicycle was stolen. It really was painful. I couldn't believe someone would steal from me. This was mine. And they took it, never to be found again. And then years later, Michelle and I came home one night to find our house robbed. What a shocking experience that is. I honestly can say that I felt I had been emotionally raped. I felt I had been violated. This was my home, and someone broke into it and took my things. Well, in addition to some of these more overt, obvious forms of stealing, there are other forms of stealing that nobody questions in our society. We all say it's wrong, ought to be worthy of punishment, and these would include hijacking, shoplifting, any form of extortion. And because these are such obvious violations of the Eighth Commandment, I don't think we really need to talk about that. Everybody understands that. They're just obvious. However, there are some forms of stealing that are not so obvious. And these are the ones that we tend to be guilty of. So that's where I've chosen to focus on. These are thefts that are not done by force, not done by violence, more subtle forms of stealing. Let me mention some of them for you. For example, there are many people who steal from the government by refusing to pay their taxes. They're just not going to do it. And they have all kinds of ways they try to justify this and rationalize it, but it's stealing. Jesus very clearly said, render to Caesar the things that are what? Caesar's. Meaning, give the government what rightly belongs to them. It's not yours. Give them what rightly belongs to them, which means, as we're going to see in a moment from Romans chapter 13, it means pay them for services rendered. And let's turn there, Romans chapter 13. We looked at Romans 13 a few weeks ago in connection with the commandment about murder, where Paul says that concerning the government, it does not bear the sword in vain, meaning capital punishment is part of the government's responsibility. But we're going to expand it this morning because that's really the general intent of Romans 13 to tell us about taxes. At least that's where Paul is going with this. Romans 13, verse 1, every person is to be subject to the governing authorities. For there is no authority except from God, and those which exist are established by God. God has ordained and established the government. Now, there's no perfect government because there's no perfect people, but the institution of government has been established by God. Therefore, Paul writes, whoever resists authority has opposed the ordinance of God. If you resist the government, you're resisting God. And they who have opposed will receive condemnation upon themselves. For rulers are not a cause of fear for good behavior, but for evil. Do you want to have fear of authority? Then do what is good, or want to have no fear, rather, of authority, and do what is good, and you will have praise from the same. For it is a minister of God to you for good. But if you do what is evil, be afraid, for it does not bear the sword for nothing. For it is a minister of God, an avenger who brings wrath on the one who practices sin. Therefore, it is necessary to be in subjection not only because of wrath, but also for conscience sake. What Paul is teaching is we obey the government not simply because we're afraid of getting caught and what they might do to us, but for the sake of conscience, because it's right to do what's right in obeying the government. Now, verse 6 expands this. For because of this, you also pay taxes. For rulers are servants of God, devoting themselves to this very thing. Render to all what is due them, tax to whom tax is due, custom to whom custom, fear to whom fear, honor to whom honor. We are to pay taxes for services rendered by our government. They protect us. They punish evildoers. They do all sorts of things. And you may not agree with all that they do, but Scripture says we are to pay taxes. Do you think the Apostle Paul agreed with everything that the Roman government did? And yet he taught we are to pay taxes. If we don't pay our taxes, folks, we are cheating the government, and it is the equivalent of stealing. Now, there are many Christians who come along, as I said, and they try to justify and rationalize away not paying their taxes. And they would justify this crime by saying, you know what? I look at our government, and our government supports a lot of things that are just immoral. How can I financially support an institution that is opposed to God's standards of morality? On the surface, that may sound very good, but a person who holds to that is talking out of both sides of their mouth. They are hypocritical. And let me explain why. You cannot say with consistency that you are concerned about morals or the lack of morals coming from the government, and then you do something that is morally wrong by stealing from them. That's inconsistent. That's not right. If you're that concerned about morals, then morally do what's right and pay for services rendered. To refuse to pay your taxes is wrong, morally wrong, because it violates God's morality, which is expressed in the Ten Commandments, and the Eighth Commandment says you shall not steal. It is stealing to do that. But not only is it stealing from the government when we don't pay our taxes, it is also stealing from them when we falsify or hide information on our tax returns. As someone has said, to do that is the same as if you walked in and stole gold from the National Treasury. You are taking from the government what doesn't belong to you. So, we can steal that way. Another form, another way we can violate the Eighth Commandment is if, as a merchant, you overcharge customers. You overcharge customers. This is dishonest. And the Bible condemns this when it refers to merchants in the Old Testament who used dishonest scales to make the buyer think that he was getting more than what he really was getting. They would just weigh it down and he would think he's getting more for his money. Many places in the Old Testament condemn this. It was unjust. It was wrong. Hear the words of Micah 6:12 as God condemns this sin of overcharging. Can I justify wicked scales and a bag of deceitful weights? God refers to these scales as wicked, to these weights as deceitful. In other words, it's dishonest gain. It is stealing. It is stealing. And Jesus, remember, strongly condemned the money changers in the temple. Why? Because they were charging exorbitant rates to those who came worshiping, and they would bring an animal sacrifice to the temple. Only where could they buy this animal sacrifice from? From the money changers. They had a monopoly on this, and they were charging these exorbitant rates. Today we call this price gouging, because the people had no other alternatives. No other alternatives. They were stuck with these outrageous prices. And remember our Lord's righteous anger as he overturned those tables and kicked those people out. And he said it was so wrong. Now, these people didn't take money by force, but they were still crooks and robbers. And that's why Jesus, in referring to the temple and to these people, he said that they were a den of what? Thieves. They're crooks. So if you purposely overcharge a customer, then you are a thief, even if your crime is considered legal. It's considered fair market. Get what you can. It is morally wrong, and you are guilty of breaking the eighth commandment. Another form of stealing is when you, as a customer, receive too much change or money back from a business transaction, and you knowingly allow yourself to keep the money. You think, it's my lucky day. Though you may never be caught, and you probably would never be caught, it's still sin, and God knows, and God sees all about it. In fact, just yesterday, I was buying some milk at the grocery store at night, and as I was leaving, I heard this woman walking back, and she said, you gave me back too much money. Here, I need to give some back. And I thought, that's tremendous. I hope she was a Christian. Do that. That's a great testimony. That's right. So even though you can get away with it with people, you can't get away with it with God. It is stealing. It is stealing. That money is not yours. They made a legitimate mistake. So give it back. Another form of stealing is when employers underpay employees in order to increase their own profits. Now, this is not the same as an employer saying, I don't have any more money to give you. This is all I can afford. But when an employer ceases to give good wages because they want to make more money, that is really stealing. It's stealing because by paying them less than they are really worth, the employer is taking money from the employee for himself. God condemns this, condemns it in the Old Testament. You can look it up on your own. Jeremiah 22:13, God speaks about people working but not getting paid for their work. Luke 10:7 says the laborer is worthy of his wages. In other words, pay someone what their labor is worth and don't try to exploit them by padding your own profits. Another form of stealing in which Christians are really notorious, and this may make you squirm a little bit, is by stealing through violating copyright laws. That's right, copyright laws. Those laws that everybody says, well, that's real vague. It's actually not very vague. I did some research this week. It's not vague. Such as buying a sheet of music and making copies for everyone in the choir. That's what some churches do. We don't do that here. If we do something that looks like that, we've paid for those copyrights. We've gotten permission to do that. Same thing with CDs. There are those who say, you know what, it's all right if you make a CD for somebody else or get it down from the downloader from the internet and it's music and hey, it's all right as long as you're not charging someone. No, that's not the case. The law is you are stealing from the artist because you are keeping profits from them. regardless of whether you're making money off of it or not. Now, if you are copying something you've already paid for, that's legal. But if you are copying and giving it to somebody to save them money, you are stealing from the artist. That is wrong. That's wrong. And Christians do it many, many, many times. And do they get away with it? Yes, but it's wrong. It's stealing from the artist who makes his money by the sale of his or her music. Another subtle way of stealing would include plagiarizing. You are taking a writer's hard-earned work and you are passing it off as your own, and you are really stealing his or her thoughts and works. Academic cheating is also stealing. It's a form of stealing because it not only robs the time other students put into their studies, but it diminishes the results of their work when compared with the work of the cheater. You don't want to do that. It's wrong. It's stealing. And you know what a real popular form of stealing is amongst believers in Christ? Borrowing books or CDs and never giving them back. That's right. So folks, check your libraries for books that have my name in it. Now, if I've loaned you something recently, that's fine. But if you have something of mine or Jack's or anybody's, especially a book, and maybe you never intended to keep it, it becomes stealing if you do keep it. And that refers to anything. You borrowed somebody's clothes, get it back to them. You borrowed a book, get it back to them. A CD, a tape, get it back to them unless they said it's yours to keep. Your borrowing can become theft. In fact, Psalm 37, verse 21 says that one of the marks of the wicked is that they borrow and do not pay back. So be careful about that. Now, in addition to tax theft and overcharging theft and keeping money that doesn't belong to you theft and underpaying employees theft and theft by violating copyright laws and plagiarizing and cheating theft and borrowing but not returning theft, there are numerous occasions in the business world where people think it's all right to steal. In fact, they do it so often they don't even think of it as stealing. In fact, they would say everybody does it. What difference does it make? And that is the practice, and we tend to get callous to this, of a number of things you do in the business world that are just wrong. For example, you are guilty of stealing someone's time, and time from your employer specifically, when you come in late and leave early and get paid for a full day's work. I'm talking about not making up the time now. Your boss is thinking that he's paying you for a full day's work, but not so. You are stealing. You're also guilty of stealing money from your boss when you do substandard work. They're not paying you to do substandard work. You're being paid to do the best work that you're capable of doing. You're guilty of stealing, and this is a common one, and take note of this. You're guilty of stealing when you use the company's equipment for personal use without paying for it. Unless there's an understanding from your boss that says it's all right. If you have permission, then that's fine. But I'm talking about using the phone for personal calls, long-distance calls, and not paying for it. Or using the copying machine for personal use and not paying for it. Or taking any materials that belong to your company for your own personal use, like stationery, stamps, and yes, even paper clips. That's right. Now, you may think, I can't believe you're talking about paper clips. That's so petty. That's so minor. It's even a stretch to think that you would put that in the category, Steve, of stealing. But it is stealing. It is stealing because ultimately you're taking something that doesn't belong to you, regardless of the size or expense of the item. You see, let me explain something. A common rationalization for this type of larceny is that it's really okay to steal from a successful company because, you know what, they have plenty of money. They won't miss it. Besides, they pay me so little. They owe it to me. I'll get it in paper clips if I have to, but I'll get it. Listen, this is nothing more than the old Robin Hood syndrome. Robin Hood is a hero in our day. He's been a hero for many years. But he was a crook. He was a crook. In his line of thinking, it's all right to rob from the rich in order to help the poor. Listen, robbing is robbing. It's wrong. It's all stealing, regardless of how petty the item is, regardless of who you take it from, how much they have, it is stealing, and it morally is wrong. It violates the Eighth Commandment. And let me tell you the real tragedy. There are two things, the real tragedy of taking these petty items. The real tragedy about taking inexpensive items is that not only do you compromise your integrity and your testimony for Christ over petty stuff. I mean, that in and of itself is bad, that you would lose your testimony over stamps or paper clips. I mean, that's just nonsense. But the real tragedy here, and the real danger, is that once you begin to do that and you violate your conscience with little things like that, you'll be more inclined to steal bigger things because your conscience becomes hardened. Nobody starts out by taking someone's car. No one starts out stealing by robbing a car. There were a series of many decisions along the road before it escalated into something major like that. So don't think a paperclip, oh, it's nothing. You do that and you can hurt your testimony over something that costs less than a penny, as well as violating your conscience, which gets harder and harder and harder. So that when the really important, significant issues, expensive issues, I should say, are facing you, you've got a hardened heart. So the first question that helps us to understand this eighth commandment is, what does it mean to steal? How do we do it? And the answer is, it means to take anything that doesn't belong to you, regardless of what it is. It's not yours. So if you have done that, then make restitution. Get it back. If you need to speak to an employer, then do it. It'd be very humbling, but that's what the Christian life calls us to.
13: 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Pastor Steve Kreloff will continue this three-part message on the next Verse by Verse. 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
20: In the 2001 heist caper Ocean's 11, George Clooney, Brad Pitt, Matt Damon, and Julia Roberts team up to rob a nasty casino owner of $150 million. Now, typically, we frown on theft. But as heist movies almost always do, Ocean's 11 stylishly invites us to sympathize with these suave criminals' elaborate plan to bilk an even more deserving crook out of his fortune. It's a morally relative exercise in looking past the lesser of two evils. Other content concerns in this PG-13 movie include profanity, drinking, gambling, and revealing clothes. So we're giving Ocean's 11 a 2.5 out of 5 for family friendliness. 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I'm Adam Holtz for Plugged In by Focus on the Family.
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9: 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So glad you've chosen to spend some time with us here tonight. 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
10: With SRN News, I'm Jason Walker. Vice President J.D. Vance says talks with Iranian officials created a good foundation for a final deal to end the war. He says progress on several fronts, including the establishment of measures to ensure the Strait of Hormuz stays open and that a ceasefire holds in the fighting between Israel and Hezbollah militants. The Senate approving a bipartisan housing bill. It aims to bring down home prices and increase supply. The vote was 85-5 Monday and represents one of the most sweeping efforts in recent decades to reduce federal regulations for housing and expand local control. President Trump says work is beginning immediately to fix the Lincoln Memorial reflecting pool, which turned green with algae and saw a new coat of paint peel just days after workers had completed it. SRN News.
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15: God is the creator of all things. Genesis 1:1, in the beginning God created the heavens and the earth. If you believe that verse, it changes everything.
16: Given the mind-boggling power and resource of our God, today on A New Beginning, Pastor Greg Laurie says we can have confidence when we approach him in prayer.
15: If God created the heavens and the earth, then I think he's more than adequate to meet your needs, whatever they may be.

0: plan for creation and his plan for mankind included his plan for man's redemption. Even before the heavens and the earth were created, he knew man's free will would lead him astray. And he had a solution before we even tasted of the forbidden fruit. Today on A New Beginning, Pastor Greg Laurie digs into God's plan as revealed in Genesis. To understand something best, we need to take it from the top. Chapter 1, verse 1 of Book 1 in God's Word.
1: Genesis means beginning. It's a beginning or creation of something. It's starting point. In Genesis, we find the greatest story ever told, the story of Jesus. In Genesis chapter 3, we have the first messianic prophecy, the first verse that speaks of a coming Savior that will arrive on our planet. The Bible says Christ was crucified from the foundation of the world. And that simply means that God knew man would blow it. God knew that Adam and Eve would eat of the forbidden fruit. And by the way, if you were in the garden, you would have done the same thing. God knew that we would sin, and God made a provision for our sin. But the book of Genesis tells us the

0: Pastor Greg Laurie with important truths today from our look at Genesis chapter 1. And there's more to come as this study continues here on A New Beginning. It's obvious God has a specific plan for mankind. He created us for a purpose. And central to that purpose is that we would come to know Him personally, to have a relationship with Him, to have our sins forgiven. Pastor Greg, someone can enter into a relationship with God today, can't they?
1: They can, and it's so simple. And I think because it's so simple, people think, oh, it can't be that easy. Well, look, Jesus did all the heavy lifting. He carried the cross for you. He died on that cross that He carried. This isn't about what you do. It's about what He's done. But here's what the Bible says. Whoever will call upon the name of the Lord will be saved. You say, well, okay, how do I do that? You do it through prayer. And prayer is just talking to God. So listen, I'd like to lead you in a simple prayer. And if you pray this prayer after me, I believe God will hear it and answer it, and Christ will come to live inside of you. Thousands of people have prayed a prayer like this over the years that we've been doing this radio broadcast and have seen their life change. There's no power or magic in a prayer. It's all about your commitment to Christ. But this is a way to call on the name of the Lord in this prayer. So if you want Jesus to come into your life and forgive you of your sin, if you want to know that you'll go to heaven when you die, if you want to fill that big hole in your heart, just pray this prayer after me. You could pray it out loud if you like. Pray it in the quietness of your heart, but pray these words if you would. Lord Jesus, I know that I'm a sinner, but I know that You're the Savior who died on the cross for my sin. I am sorry for my sin, and I turn from it now. And I choose to follow You from this moment forward. Be my Savior and my Lord. Be my God and my friend. Thanks for hearing this prayer and answering this prayer. In Jesus' name I pray. Amen. Listen, if you just prayed that prayer, I want you to know that God has heard you and has answered it. The Bible says, these things we write to you that believe on the name of the Son of God, that you may know that you have eternal life, that you may know. It's yours now. God has given it to you because it's the gift of eternal life through Jesus Christ our Lord. Congratulations and welcome to the family of God.
0: 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What if you could have taken your younger self to a modern-day harvest crusade so he could see you, you know, the current you, preaching the gospel? What would young Greg have said about that experience?
1: Wow. Well, you know, in a way, I kind of got a sneak preview of it early in my life. Two events that brought that about. One was shortly after I became a Christian, I went and saw Billy Graham preach at one of his crusades. And I even went forward in the invitation, even though I was already a Christian. I just wanted a closer look at this man that God was using. And I connected to what he was doing. I recognized in him a gift that God had placed in me to be an evangelist. And effectively, I said, that's what I want to do when I grow up. I was around 17 at the time. But then a little bit later, I was not in ministry yet. I was a graphic artist, but I ended up having an experience where I actually preached a little sermon before a crowd that had gathered at Pirates Cove Beach, where we did the baptisms back in the day. And it was not something I planned, but the Lord prompted me to proclaim the gospel. And I spoke to the people sitting up on the rocks. I invited people to come to Christ. Some did, and I even baptized them. So I didn't really get into preaching for a couple of more years, maybe 3 years after that. And I didn't start doing evangelistic events for many years after that, but I was given sort of a glimpse into my future, like the trailers you see in the movie theaters that show you what a film is about. It's almost as though the Lord was showing me, you're going to end up doing this. And that's exactly what I did. So if a younger Greg went to see an older Greg, he would say, whoa, what happened to his hair? And then he would say, yeah, I knew the Lord was going to do something like this. And this is amazing. And I would give God the glory. So I tell this story and many more like it in this book called Jesus Revolution. Maybe you've seen the film. Have you read the book? So many people ask me so many questions like, wait, whatever happened to your mother? Did she ever come to the Lord? What happened to Lonnie Frisbee? What about this? What about that? All these questions. It's all in the book. And I want to send you this book, Jesus Revolution, for your gift of any size to help us continue to bring our ministry of a new beginning to more people around the world. 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
15: 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Hi there, I'm Dave Straub. Coming up in just 30 minutes, you want to keep it right here for Yankee Arnold Ministries. Pastor Ralph Yankee Arnold serves as president of Florida Bible College in Tampa, where he was pastor at Calvary Community Church for 11 years. One of his most familiar subjects is telling us how to get to heaven. And he's headed right here at 11:30 on Faith Talk Tampa.
16: With SRN News, I'm Jason Walker. Vice President J.D. Vance says talks with Iranian officials created a good foundation for a final deal to end the war. He says progress on several fronts, including the establishment of measures to ensure the Strait of Hormuz stays open and that a ceasefire holds in the fighting between Israel and Hezbollah militants. The Senate approving a bipartisan housing bill. It aims to bring down home prices and increase supply. The vote was 85-5 Monday and represents one of the most sweeping efforts in recent decades to reduce federal regulations for housing and expand local control. President Trump says work is beginning immediately to fix the Lincoln Memorial reflecting pool, which turned green with algae and saw a new coat of paint peel just days after workers had completed it. SRN News.
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21: 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Pastor Jack now continues his series called Disciplines of Life and a message titled Discipline of Disdain. Now, when we're treated badly for our faith, the Lord wants us to handle it with patience and self-control, not with anger or revenge. You see, disdain means to be rejected or looked down upon, and we can expect it if we follow Christ. In fact, the more serious we are about our faith, the more pushback we might get. So today, Pastor Jack teaches that we really don't handle rejection well on our own. We need God's Spirit in order to respond the right way. So being mocked for our faith, well, that's actually a good sign. It means we're doing it right spiritually. Now with his message called Discipline of Disdain, here's pastor and Bible teacher Jack Hibbs.
20: I'm sure when Jesus was attacked and spit on, mocked and ridiculed, that it didn't feel good. Jesus Christ, though God in human skin, he had our feelings. We forget about that. We think that he snapped his finger and he didn't feel the ridicule, mockery, or the disdain. No, quite the opposite. He felt everything that you and I feel, hyper so, tremendous. When he was rejected, it hurt him the most. Why? Imagine. Look, if a stranger rejects you, what do you care? If a friend rejects you, it hurts. If a family member rejects you, it hurts all the more. If a husband or a wife rejects you, it hurts tremendously. Can you imagine if your own creation that you understand and love and concluded that it was worth you leaving heaven and coming to earth to die for them, turns and spits in your face, literally, and mocks you with ultimate disdain? You want to talk about pain and suffering? You and I don't even know what that's like. Is he not love? And love rejected of that magnitude? I can't even fathom that. It's beyond my world. Identifying disdain. Yes, it comes from the world. It will be absolutely painful. But God uses this. It's not unusual for the believer. In Psalm 2, listen to this. In Psalm 2, verses 1 to 3, it says, why do the nations rage and the people plot a vain thing? What's a vain thing that the people plot? The kings of the earth set themselves and the rulers take counsel together. What are they doing? Against the Lord and against his anointed, that's Messiah, saying, let us break their bonds in pieces and cast away their cords from us. That is amazing to think that they would reject. The world rejects God tonight. And Jesus, the one who loves them. How could Jesus suffer under disdain? And the answer is, he considered the source of the attack, that it was coming from the spirit of the world. Identifying disdain is something that you and I need to do. Matthew 27, listen to this. You can just listen as I read this to you. Matthew 27, verse 39 says, and those who passed by Jesus blasphemed him, wagging their heads. That is a very naughty thing to do in the Middle East, in Israel. It's a physical gesture. And saying, you who destroy the temple and build it in 3 days, save yourself. If you are the Son of God, come down from the cross. Listen. Likewise, the chief priest also mocking with the scribes and elders says, he saved others, himself he cannot save. They're trying to provoke Jesus to do some miracle to get off the cross. And I'm wondering if just for a moment, Satan wasn't catching on that the Son of God was dying on the cross for the sins of the world. Come down from there and then we'll believe. He saved others, himself he cannot save. You know what the truth is? He saved others, himself he would not save. That's the truth. Mocking. Imagine hanging there, mocking. Your creation is mocking you, slapping you in the face, spitting on you, and trying to provoke you. And Jesus took the disdain. Number two, we want to learn about the discipline of disdain and that. How do we handle disdain? How do we deal with it? Remember, disdain is that rejection, mockery. And it most often, listen, Christian, I want to encourage you, it most often happens to you and I when we are growing the most in our relationship with Jesus. Okay, listen, someone's going to get convicted by this, and if the shoe fits, then wear it. God's speaking to you. But listen, maybe some of you in the same voice will be comforted by this. If you're not growing in your relationship with Jesus, you probably have no enemies. Things are pretty cool. It's easy going. There's no ripples on your lake. It's smooth sailing. Everything's fine. If you are growing and advancing in your Christianity, there's going to be storms. There's going to be activity. There's going to be attacks. There's going to be hardship. Again, that's native to the Christian life. How do we handle disdain? When it comes to us, it's to be understood that it happens when we are growing the most. Come on. If somebody told us, now look, I know you're a Christian, but you're not going to, I don't want you to say anything about Christianity. I don't want you to say praise the Lord around here. I don't want you to care. You know what I'm saying? It's lay it down. And you just do that. Then there'll be no disruption. There'll be no cultural clash. And the worldview of this age will prevail. But if you stand like a Daniel, if you stand like a Jeremiah, if you stand like an Isaiah, if you stand like Paul, and if you stand like Peter, there's going to be a storm. There's going to be something going on, and you're going to want to know how to handle disdain. David, King David, nearly almost fell victim to disdain. The guy, don't you love David's life? I want to be like David in not all cases, but like 90% of them. In 1 Samuel chapter 25, you can read it later, but in verse 10, it says, then Nabal answered David's servants and said, who's David and who's the son of Jesse? Now, let me insert this into the bulk of the story. In 1 Samuel 25, you know what's going on? David had been defending Israel with all of his troops. They're fighting battles. They're doing everything to preserve the nation. And his men needed food and care. And Nabal was incredibly rich. He had tens of thousands of sheep and goats, super blessed guy. He had a pretty famous wife. Well, she became famous. Abigail was his wife. He was an idiot, and she was a knockout. The Bible says she was a knockout. It says that she was very, very wise and beautiful to look at. And Nabal was a rich, shrewd man and a bitter guy. So check this out. You ever seen people like this? David says, man, we need food. And we've come to know some of Nabal's shepherds. Have them go home with you guys and ask Nabal if we can have some care. And David's guys with Nabal's shepherds go to Nabal and ask, hey, and very humbly, you can read it later. It's very sweet. We are David's servants, and my servant humbles himself to ask you, my Lord, can we have a lamb sandwich? And Nabal says, who's David? Well, everybody knew who David was. But he said, who's David? And then he goes on to say, if I give David some food, then I got to give everybody some food. And David hears about it. And David almost got hooked by disdain. When they came back to David, and they, can you imagine? They come walking up to David. David, this guy kills giants on a weekend. David. David, he said that basically, who are you to ask him for something to eat? And David says, really? That's what he said? Well, we've been out here fighting the battle and preserving the nation? I tell you what, everybody get your swords out. That's what David said. Get your swords out. Polish those babies. We're going to go cut Nabal's head off and all of his servants. And they got on their metro or camels or whatever they rode, and they rode to Naboth's house, and Abigail heard about David's anger, and she interceded. She got there before David arrived to kill Nabal, and she said, David, listen, I humble myself before you. Don't do this. Don't do this thing and bring sin upon your own hands. And she caused David's anger to subside, and David said, wow, you are more righteous than I am. And he almost fell for it. You guys, listen, handling disdain Without the Lord governing our lives, you know what happens when we don't handle disdain? It's called revenge, and it's bad every time. Why is it, listen everybody, why is it that we think in our minds, well, what happened? They said that, well, I'm gonna. Do you understand that's truly, I'm not joking, it's borderline insanity when that happens. It's temporary insanity. You go off, you snap, you fly off the handle, we call it, and you're going to go settle the situation. That's when people get killed. And God's not in that. You say, well, what am I supposed to do? Well, first of all, sit down. Have you ever noticed that when people get into a brawl like that, I mean this with all due affection and great accuracy, they're fools. Have you seen a fool in his folly?
0: What's that? What? Come over here. Who do you think you are?
20: Everybody knows that is a fool in his folly. It's absolutely amazing. When we handle disdain properly, we yield to the Lord. David reacted in self-defense, and that sounds good, but Abigail interceded. She won out, and David was spared from sinning. Proverbs 26:4 says, do not answer a fool according to his folly, lest you also be like him. Good verse, huh? Next one. Proverbs 16:32. He who is slow to anger is better than the mighty, and he who rules his spirit than he who takes the city. Calm down. Take a walk. Call out to God. Isaiah 40:31. Great verse, huh? Isaiah 40:31, well known. But those who wait on the Lord shall renew their strength. They shall mount up with wings like eagles. They shall run and not be weary. They shall walk and not faint. That is the strength and the power from the Lord that causes us to handle disdain properly.
1: 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And now, let's get back to today's message. Once again, here's Pastor Jack.
20: Also, James 1:19 says, so then, my beloved brethren, let every man be swift to hear, slow to speak, and slow to wrath. Think about that for a moment. Take that verse and just kind of meditate on that for a second. If we're slow, or I should say swift to hear, we'll be slow to react. You know the old saying, you got two ears and one mouth. You're supposed to be listening twice as much as you're talking. So you be listening. And the Bible says, wait and listen a little longer. And watch out before you open your mouth. Be slow to wrath. Why? Because the moment you open your mouth, this is sad, huh? We've all known that. Everyone, we all know this. As soon as you open your mouth and something comes out of it, oh, this is fun. Something comes out of it, it's out. Did you know in theory anyway, there's people debate if it's, we know it's true to a degree, but how far? And that is this, sound theoretically travels forever. Now, you would say, no, I've had some classes, Jack, in physics, and I know that over time, the sound wave begins to dampen out and it goes flat. That is true to the observable eye or to an oscilloscope or something like that. That is true, but theoretically, sound continues on. And that's the whole basis behind radio telescopes that listen out into space for distant conversations of some worlds that once were. I mean, don't laugh. You're paying for this right now. It's your tax dollars. And so theoretically, when I said something 16 years ago on a Tuesday at 2 o'clock in the afternoon, that word's still going. And now that's really great if I was saying, God bless you all. And to all a good night. Or, hey, you lunatic, get out of my lane. It's going out there. Kind of scary to think, huh? Let's just move on. We don't want to dwell on that too long. The discipline of disdain also requires that you and I be surviving disdain. We're going to be attacked. How do I survive, Pastor Jack? Well, how do I get through this. Let me first tell you how not to survive disdain. This is what you don't want to do. Poor Peter, we always use him for the example, but he's so good for us to learn from. What not to do, how not to survive disdain. Matthew chapter 26, verse 33. It says, Peter answered and said to him, now this is a very heated moment, energized moment. He says, even if all are made to stumble because of you, I will never be made to stumble you. And Jesus said to Peter, assuredly, I say to you that this night before the rooster crows, you will deny me three times. See, everybody else, Jesus was laying it down, and Peter says, well, listen, I'm not going to leave you. I'll never deny you. Be careful for anyone. You know, I know it comes from great intentions, and you mean well when somebody says, well, I'll never sin. I'll never fail. I told some guy recently here at this church, he did a really great job at something, and I said, listen, that was really awesome. Let that go to your heart and not your head, because the moment it goes to your head, it's over. You won't be able to get your head through the door in here, and then you'll self-destruct. Take it to the heart. Don't let it go to your head. Big difference. 18-inch difference can save you between heaven and hell. What's going on in here and what's going on in here is never, not always the same thing. And Peter's going, I'll never, these bums, they'll deny you, but not me. And Jesus, can you imagine the shockaroony that he gave to Peter? He's out there boasting away, and Jesus says, I tell you, hey, put you in on something, Peter. Before the rooster crows this night, you will deny me three times. Not two times. Three times. Three times was a confession of absolute truth. And what did Peter say three times? I don't know him. I don't know him. I don't know him. And what happens? As soon as he says it the third time, the Bible says the rooster crowed. And Jesus was being held in the praetorium courtyard, and he turns over and he looks at Peter at that last moment of rejection. Can you imagine? What do you think? How do you think Jesus looked at Peter? I think I actually know. It doesn't say, but I think I know. I think the same attitude in Jesus at that moment and his face looking at Peter is the exact same attitude in the face, though you'll never imagine this, in the Garden of Eden when the Lord said, Adam, where are you? Where are you? I don't think God said, Adam, where are you? Get over here now. I don't think he did that. I think God's heart was broken. Adam, where are you? And I think Jesus, without saying, Peter, what in the world are you doing over there? I think when Jesus looked at Peter, I think it communicated, where are you? Where are you? And the Bible says that Peter went out and wept bitterly. How in the world can he survive such a thing? He survives such a thing because of God's grace, the awesome grace of God. You don't want to falter at dealing with disdain by trusting in your own resources and abilities. You'll fail every time. I can take care of this one. You guys, we do this all the time. We don't want to admit it, but we do it. I'll take care of it. Be careful when we're strong in something or we think we can do this. I'll take care of it. No, Lord, we need you. Now, our absolute role model in how to survive, the ultimate survival training, comes from Jesus himself. In Matthew 27:27, the Bible says, then the soldiers of the governor took Jesus to the praetorium and gathered the whole garrison around him. You guys, that is a horrible moment. That's a horrible sight. And they stripped Jesus and put a scarlet robe on him. And when they had twisted a crown of thorns, they put it on his head and a reed in his right hand. And they bowed the knee before him and mocked him, saying, Hail, King of the Jews. Then they spat on him and took the reed and struck him on the head. Those barbs on that crown of thorns was wicked. And they took that staff and boom! Among other things they did. How did Jesus survive such a thing? He absolutely, listen, church, because in our lifetime, it will happen to each and every one of us at some point in some degree. Jesus yielded his life completely into the hand of the Father without any reservation in absolute dependence. And he took what came according to the Father. And in every one of our lives, every one of us, you may be here today saying, I'm not a Christian, it's not going to come near me. It will happen to you. It's native to life. Except for the Christian, we've got hope. If you don't know Christ, you have no hope. There'll be that phone call. There'll be that blood test. There'll be that lump. There'll be that news. And your world will be rocked to the core. It happens to all of us. It's coming. If it hasn't happened already, it's coming to us. Things that are going on, it could come nationally, globally, personally. Maybe your it doesn't matter. Your foundation will be shaken. And in that moment of shaking, how will you survive? You'll have to trust in God. And I'm grateful for you being here tonight because you have seen fit to invest in your faith. The Bible says in Romans 10:17, faith comes by hearing and hearing by the word of God. That's what's going on right now. Your faith will be strengthened and encouraged. It's supernatural. It's amazing. The Bible says in Matthew 26:67 that they spat on Jesus' face and they beat him and others struck him with their palms of their hands. By the way, palms, that word means in Greek, open-handed, a slap. If you've ever been in a fight, it's much better to get punched than it is to get slapped. You can much more endure a punch than you can a slap. A slap can kill you. Horrible. They slapped him. And they said, prophesy to us, Christ. Who is the one who struck you? Remember, these blindfolded. Wow. Jesus took it. You see, Jack, what are you saying? I'm saying this. Are you and I willing to submit to mistreatment by other people for Jesus' sake?
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7: 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Keep it right here in just half an hour. It's Hope in the Night here on Faith Talk Tampa.
8: With SRN News, I'm Jason Walker. Russian drone strike in northeastern Ukraine, killing three family members, including a young boy. This is also said a Ukrainian strike on a Russian industrial plant has killed at least five people. Vice President J.D. Vance says the talks in Switzerland earlier in the week with Iranian officials created a good foundation for a final deal to end the war. He adds there's been progress on several fronts. As expected, British Prime Minister Keir Starmer calling it quits, forced out by his party after losing voter support. He will remain, though, as a caretaker until Labour chooses a new leader. Abelardo de la Esperia is poised to become Colombia's next president. Businessman and lawyer leads the presidential runoff race by a very narrow margin. SRN News.
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0: This is Ralph Yankee Arnold with a special request. In Mark chapter 16 and verse 15, Jesus said to go into all the world and preach the gospel. 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And that's 33634. 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
1: friend. To take away my sin.
2: But anyway, I wanted to have you take your Bible and turn to the book of 1 Corinthians in chapter 2. Now, I've been to these scriptures many, many times, and you've heard them a lot of times yourself. But I was thinking the other day, what would you believe about God if there was no Bible? If you didn't have a Bible, what would you believe? If there was no Bible, nobody would ever say anything about heaven or hell or the apostles. You wouldn't heard about the prophecies. There's no Israel. That's just you were born and you lived. What would you believe? What would you think? The Bible kind of gives you a description of that in the book of Ephesians in chapter 2. You were without hope. But you didn't know there was such a thing as hope. What would you know? Do you realize that the only thing that makes a difference is what God has revealed? So God has manifested certain things so that we could know. Otherwise, we wouldn't know. So you say, do you believe in God? Yes, I do.

0: All right, why would you believe in God? There's no Bible, no nothing. Why would you believe in God? And you say, well, because of what I see. What would you know about God because of what you see? Would you know that God loves you or anything like that? How would you know? And what if you asked the question, God, why did you make me? If there was no Bible, you know, you're just left to your own imagination. And buddy, it can run wild. Or you might even come to the place that you don't even believe that there is a God. You hear about this atheist? He says, I don't believe in God. I had him tell me that. I don't believe in God. I said, well, have you heard the newest? He said, what's that? God don't believe in atheists. God don't believe in atheists. God don't believe that there's such a thing as an atheist. God believes everybody believes that there's a God. You have to teach yourself to not believe in God. So anyway, I like my answer better. I don't believe in God. Well, God don't believe in you either. Well, anyway, as we're moving right along. In the book of 1 Corinthians in chapter 2, you'll notice there, in verse 9, where it makes a statement, but as it is written, eye hath not seen, nor ear heard, neither hath entered into the heart of man the things which God hath prepared for them that love him. So you haven't seen it, you haven't heard all the things that God has for us. But the Bible does tell us that he has revealed them unto us. See there in verse 10? But God hath revealed them unto us by his Spirit. Now, so if it's revealed, then that's revelation. So we have revelation from God and telling us the deep things of God, the hidden things of God, things that man cannot know, man can't find on his own. So God revealed them. And then he also makes a statement here in verse 12. Now we have received not the spirit of the world, but the spirit which is of God. And that is, we've called before, that's illumination, where God can reveal things, but you can't discern it. But with the Holy Spirit, you have discernment given to you, and it illuminates your mind. And then down there in verse 13, where it says, which things also we speak, not in words which man's wisdom teacheth, but which the Holy Spirit teacheth, comparing spiritual things by spiritual means or with spiritual. So that's inspiration, where God has inspired his word, and we have the word of God. So we have, yes, an advantage, and we can know some of these things that God has done for us. Ephesians chapter 4. Look there in Ephesians chapter 4. How would you be thinking today if there was no revelation, no inspiration, no illumination? God didn't do anything. You just created, and here you are. And maybe you just think, well, I'm just a blob of protoplasm floating around in the ooze of the Nile. And after millions and millions of years, here I am. Well, aren't you glad you're more than that? I'm so glad that God had a reason. He had a purpose. And he told us about it. What would we do if we didn't have a Bible? Then you stop and think about this. Since God has given us all of this, don't you think it would be a shame for people never to have read it? You can't know about God except through this book, and then people don't read it. Like, I don't want to know about God. And so they don't have any idea of what this book says. And they just live on in their imagination like it never happened. And yet we have in our hands the greatest treasure we could ever have, the Word of God. And then on top of that, a lot of people who trust Christ as Savior, they don't read the Bible to study it. But what I want you to see here in Ephesians in chapter 4, you'll notice in verse 17 down to verse 24, very interesting. This I say therefore and testify in the Lord that ye henceforth from now on walk not as other Gentiles walk in the vanity of their mind. So that's the way you were. That's the way you walked. That's the way you thought. That's the way you lived. So in the next verse, having the understanding darkened, being alienated from the life of God through the ignorance that is in them because of the blindness of their heart. So when you're ignorant, you blind yourself even more. You realize that there's so many people that are ignorant of what God has revealed. Think of how many people don't know how to get to heaven yet. There it is. Don't even know God. But there it is. The understanding of how we can know all of these things. Just look there in Ephesians in chapter 2. Look what he says in verse 11. And look what he says as he relates back to the way you were when you didn't know. When you didn't know. In verse 11, wherefore remember that you've been in time past Gentiles in the flesh, who are called uncircumcision by that which is called the circumcision, in the flesh made by hand. That at that time, you know, before, remember, you were without Christ, being aliens from the commonwealth of Israel, strangers from the covenants of promise, having no hope, without God in the world. You're in the world, but you're without God. You're without hope. How empty everything would be. In the vanity of your mind, you're left to your own devices. And you can only know what man can tell you, because you can't get that knowledge from any other source. If there is no God, if there is no Bible, you're limited to only knowing what previous people have learned, and you study their thoughts. And then life is over when you finally figured out what's going on, maybe. You die. And we're all going to die. And yet at the same time, if there's things that live longer than we, you know, humans, why in the process of evolution we didn't take all the best attributes of all the creation that there is and keep it all in one person? Wouldn't you love to have the eye of an eagle? The speed of a jaguar, or what's the fastest one? A cheetah? Wouldn't you like to be able to run that? Wouldn't you like to run that fast? And be able to see that good? And jump as high as a kangaroo. Take the best of everything. Wouldn't you love to be that? Fly. But yet these little old bitty things that came from nothing developed wings to fly with, and you didn't do it. Why didn't you do it? If it was left up to us, why did all of it pick and choose and just certain things have it? Why couldn't it have all been in one? You know, that's how I would have done it if I could have done it. Anyway, you look back here and you see all this. In verse 19 again, who being past feelings have given themselves over to lasciviousness, to work all uncleanness with greediness. That's what we would have done. Every man would do exactly what he wants to do in his own eyes. There would be no such thing as morality. There's no right and there's no wrong. Because who's to say what's right and wrong? How do you know what's right and how do you know what's wrong? Take the Bible away. Well, see, this is where people are in America. They don't believe in God and they don't believe in the Bible, then they don't have a source of truth. Then what is morality? This is why when you start opening that door, okay, we'll let two men get married. Okay, now you've got to let two women get married. And then you open that door, now we got to have it to where, well, now they got to be acceptable. So now you got to, can't discriminate. Well, you can't discriminate, can, on race and, you know, sex and so forth. Now it's going to get down to, well, that means that you have to hire them? Whatever. You can't block anything anymore. And they've taken away the rights of everybody else, trying to preserve the, well, they're a minority. You know, we've got to protect the rights of the minority. So while we're protecting the rights of the minority of the homosexuals, now we're going to have to protect the rights of the thieves and the rights of the murderers. And because, see, I see homosexuality as wicked as a sin, as murder, adultery, you know, stealing. It's a sin, so therefore it should be a crime. But anyway, those are just my humble opinions. And sometimes we have people that say, you know, well, you ought to keep your opinions to yourself. Okay, I just told you what the Bible says. I just happen to agree with God. And anyway, he says here in verse 20, but ye have not so learned Christ. Now, all this, what you learn from Christ, is knowledge that's been revealed. It's different stuff than the human perspective. This is from a divine point of view. Let me ask you a question. Is the church a divine institution? Is marriage a divine institution? It was started by God. So marriage ought to be a holy thing. And a man and woman should love each other and be faithful to each other. And what about a church? The church is a divine institution. It was founded by Christ upon His Word. Therefore, what we say and what we do should bring honor and glory to the one that started it and founded it. And He gave us a constitution of how we're supposed to function. And every individual, well, we have certain responsibilities, spiritual responsibilities. We're to listen, to learn, to grow, challenge, motivate, exhort, rebuke if necessary. But doing all these things, so He says in verse 21, if so be that ye have heard Him and have been taught by Him. Have you been taught by the Lord? If you have, then it should make a difference. Take your Bible and turn to 1 John chapter 1. 1 John chapter 1. 1 John in chapter 1. And you'll find out that this is talking about God manifesting something we would never have known if God had not taken the initiative. In verse 1, that which was from the beginning, which we have heard, which we have seen with our eyes, which we have looked upon and our hands have handled of the Word of life. Jesus Christ came in the flesh. We saw Him. We heard Him. We handled Him. We saw Him. He was right there. And they watched a manifestation of God in their presence. And so He says in verse 2, for the life, eternal life, was manifested. So it means if it had not been manifested, you could not know something that God has revealed. You would have never known it unless God intervened. So He has and blessed us by giving us His Word. And He makes a statement here, and bear witness and show unto you that eternal life, which was with the Father, was manifested unto us. So if God had not manifested, made it known, revealed it, you and I would not know. We would not have this revelation. Now, in the book of John in chapter 1, I want you to go back to the Gospel of John. And I might come back to the book of John. I mean, 1 John in just a minute. But look there in the book of John in chapter 1. John chapter 1. And look in verse 9, that was the true light, which lighteth every man that cometh into the world. Every man is born in darkness, without the knowledge of God, without understanding. And it is God who takes initiative and reveals things to us. And you know, according to the book of Romans in chapter 1, that the invisible things of Him are clearly seen, because God has revealed them, talking about His eternal power and Godhead, so that they are without excuse. But mankind, you know, when he knew God, he glorified Him not as God, became vain in their own imagination, and they changed the glory of the incorruptible God into like the corruptible beast. So changing things, because they can't believe the truth, so they changed the truth into a lie. So in verse 9, he says, that lighteth every man that cometh into the world. Then every man is in darkness unless the light comes to them. And God says, go into all the world and preach the gospel so that every man can have light. Now, every man has a certain amount of light already within him. Even the law of conscience, which is talked about in the book of Romans in chapter 2, where even though they had not the law, they still had reason. And God says they could see, and they could understand that of His eternal power. And so He had two things that He gave. One is the Word, and one is the world. So the world, we use reason, and with the Word, we use a revelation. So man is accountable to God. He's responsible. And He says here, lighteth every man that cometh into the world. But what if God never gave any truth, any light? How dark our world would be. And so this is why when Christ takes the church out of here, how dark the world is going to be. Now, we're not talking about the lights aren't shining, or there's no sun and there's no moon at the end of the tribulation period, yes. But it's talking about because there's no light, there's no truth. And in the book of Isaiah, it talks about if somebody speaks blah, blah, blah, blah, blah, he says, if it's not according to truth, it's because there's no light in it. There's no truth in there. Truth and light is pretty much the same thing. So it's important. Look in 1 John chapter 4. 1 John chapter 4. 1 John chapter 4. Look in verse 9. Makes a statement, in this was manifested the love of God toward us. Now, you would not even know anything about God or the power of God if God had not revealed these things to us. But now he's talking about the love of God is manifested. God manifests his love. How do you know God loves us? How do you know God loves us? You see, if you didn't have the Bible and you believed that there was a God, and if you looked upon the world and you saw all the bad stuff, you can't find a person really that good that you could say, there is the righteous individual, because they wouldn't have the power of the Holy Spirit. And they all do things wrong. And look at all the wars. There's rape, murder, you name it, and there it is. All the sickness, all those things going on all over the world. And if you had to come to a conclusion about what is God like, well, if God made this, you would say, I'm not impressed. Or if you looked into the mirror, say, God made this, you say, well, if I was God, I could have done a better job than this. And then if you look at yourself when you were young, yeah, that's one thing. But if you look in the mirror today, remember, you are looking the best that you will ever be in the future. Doesn't that make you feel a little bit better? From this day forward, chances are you are not going to improve. Think about that, Angel. From this point on, you're never going to look any better than you look right now. Isn't that enough to kind of, you know, he said, I shouldn't have come to church today. And we're getting older, and then we see death everywhere. So if you had to conclude, what is God like? Is he a good God or a bad God? And so people think, well, if there is a God and he is in charge, look what he did. And without understanding about how we got the sinful nature. See, this isn't what God did. This is what man did. Because he rebelled against light. Rebelled against the Lord. There's consequences. Yes. But how would you say that I know God loves me? So God manifested his love in such a way that you and I could really understand. Number one, he had to let you see just how bad you are. How bad things are. And that you are going to die. If you could live here forever, why should I worry about going to heaven forever? I'm going to be here forever. So God lets you see, hey, where's your mother and father? Oh, they died. Your grandparents, well, they died. Hey, you're next. You're next on the list. You're going to die. So without understanding some things that you and I would not make wise decisions. God doesn't want robots. But he has designed life in such a way that you want something better. And you want to live long and you want to have a nice, happy, healthy life. But you wouldn't know what a happy life would be if you didn't have some misery in your life. If you didn't have some pain, you wouldn't know that heaven is going to be without pain. Say, what pain? God says, I'll give you a touch of it and let you see so you'll know what pain is. I'll let you have some experiences in sorrow and grief. So that whenever I tell you, you want to go to a place where you don't have none of that? Yes, I do. Hey, the desire has already been created. Isn't God good? That we want something better. Then he tells us there's only one way to get it, and that was through Christ. So here in verse 8, he that loveth not knoweth not God, for God is love. In this was manifested the love of God toward us, because that God sent his only begotten Son into the world that we might live through him. Herein is love, not that we love God, but that he loved us. And how do you know? He sent his son to be the propitiation for our sins. That big old word, propitiation, simply means he became the payment for our sins. God was satisfied with the payment Christ made for our sins. So God is willing to accept that payment he made for you. And all you have to do is believe it. So he put it on the level that anybody can have it, so we could know all of this and have this confidence and this great assurance. So this is why it's manifested in the Word of God. And God has told us these things. And give to me
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13: citizens should submit to government, Paul says. 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
14: Welcome to Pathway to Victory with author and pastor Dr. Robert Jeffress. America was originally founded as a Christian nation, yet in recent decades, politicians have started to dismantle our country's biblical foundation and establish laws that are hostile toward Christian values. Today on Pathway to Victory, Dr. Robert Jeffress explores whether or not Christians should ever disobey the government. But first, let's take a moment to hear some important ministry updates.
12: Thanks, David, and welcome again to Pathway to Victory. When I was a little boy, I remember the lyrics to an old hymn, "Lord, send a revival and let it begin with me." My friend, that prayer is not a relic of another era. It's the most urgent prayer in America right now. And I believe that God is preparing to answer it. That's why I am so excited about what we are doing together through the In God We Trust Matching Challenge. 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And third, an MP3 format audio disc that includes 12 powerful performances by the First Baptist Dallas Choir and Orchestra. I'll say more about this extraordinary book and the matching challenge later. But right now, it's time to open God's Word to Romans chapter 13. Today, I want to ask a question that may surprise you. When the government oversteps its authority and begins to silence the church, what does the Bible say we should do? I titled today's message, To Obey or Not to Obey.
15: H.L. Mencken was both a cynic and a critic of everything from Christianity to the Constitution. When it came to the government, he said, the English long ago discovered that all government is evil, and that the best way to endure it is to treat it as a suspicious character, watching it at every step. Many years later, Ronald Reagan expressed the same sentiment, but in a more humorous way. He said, government is like a baby, an alimentary canal with a big appetite on one end and no control on the other end. One pundit described and defined politics this way. He said, poly means many, ticks are blood-sucking vermin. Many blood-sucking vermin. You know, government intrudes our life, it seems, increasingly every day. And that governmental intrusion has caused some people to adopt the philosophy of Henry David Thoreau, who said, I heartily accept the motto that government is best which governs least. Carried out, it finally amounts to this, which I also believe, that government is best which governs not at all. As popular as that sentiment might be even today, it's not God's perspective. In today's passage, we're going to discover a completely different attitude toward government that God says every true Christian should have. It's an attitude that is going to surprise you. If you have your Bibles this morning, I want you to turn to Romans chapter 13. Now, I have to tell you, I prepared today's message Monday and Tuesday this week, and I thought it certainly has relevance. But then Wednesday, Charleston happened. And by the end of the week, I realized how very, very timely today's message is, not only for our congregation, but for our nation and our world. That's the power of God's Word. It's alive. It's active. It speaks to us exactly where we are. Now, for review, remember, we're in that section of Romans that's dealing with the practical implications of our faith. How does righteousness, a right standing with God, how should it play out in our everyday life? And remember in chapter 12, Paul talked about our righteousness with God ought to express itself in love for other people, even love for our enemies, as we saw last time. And today, Paul is going to talk about how our Christianity ought to impact our relationship with government. You know, hardly a day goes by that we don't have some interaction with government, whether it's obeying traffic laws, or complying with governmental regulations or paying our income taxes. Government touches us in many ways every day. What should our response to government be, and what is government's responsibility toward us? First of all, let's look at what the Bible says about government. Look at verses 1 and 2 of Romans 13. Let every person be in subjection to the governing authorities, for there is no authority except from God, and those which exist are established by God. Therefore, he who resists authority has opposed the ordinance of God, and they who have opposed will receive condemnation upon themselves. You may remember from your civics course, the Federalist Papers. Remember, those were originally in the 18th century a series of newspaper articles trying to convince the states to adopt the Constitution. One of the writers was James Madison, the architect of the Constitution. And in Federalist 51, he wrote these words, "If men were angels, then government wouldn't be necessary." But of course, we know men and women aren't angels. And that's why he says government is necessary. And by the way, that's why God says government is necessary. Look again at verse 1. Every person is to be in subjection to the governing authorities, for there is no authority except from God, and those authorities which exist are established by God. When he talks about authority here, Paul has in mind legitimate government authority that has been vested with the responsibility of ruling over people. Legitimate government, legitimate nations that have been vested with that right. He's not talking about ISIS here. ISIS is not a legitimate governing authority. He's talking about legitimately appointed authorities. But he's also saying authorities, even if they are crooked and even cruel, are still established by God. Now, that's hard for us to stomach, isn't it? The government that isn't perfect is still established by God. Remember when Paul wrote these words, remember who the ruler of the world was, the ruler of the Roman Empire. His name was Nero. Nero. The guy who used to use Christians as human candles in his garden. And yet Paul said, even Nero has been established by God. If you find it hard to believe that, think about Jesus' words in John 19:11, as he stood before Pontius Pilate, who would order him crucified. Remember what Jesus said to Pilate? You would have no authority over me unless it had been given you from above. The implication is clear. God had given Pilate his authority. Well, why would God do such a thing if Pilate was going to use that authority to murder Jesus? Because even the murder of Jesus was part of God's inexplicable plan that resulted in our salvation. That's why he says in verse 2, therefore, whoever resists authority has opposed the ordinance of God. If God has set government in place, then doesn't it stand to reason whoever disobeys government, resists government, is actually disobeying God and will receive condemnation upon themselves? The general principle here is, first of all, government is appointed by God. Principle number 2 in verses 3 and 4, government's purpose is to establish order. The reason God put governing officials in place is to keep order in the world by punishing evildoers and praising those who do well. Look at verses 3 and 4. For rulers are not a cause of fear for good behavior, but for evil. Do you want to have no fear of authority? Do what is good, and you will have praise from the same. For it, talking about government, is a minister of God to you for good. That word minister in Greek is the same word we get deacon from. Government is a servant to us for good. But if you do what is evil, be afraid, for government does not bear the sword for nothing. That's a clear reference to capital punishment. Government has the right to take a life. It doesn't wield the sword for nothing. It is a minister of God, an avenger who brings wrath upon the one who practices evil. I want you to notice in these two verses, verses 3 and 4, three principles Paul gives us about good government. Government that is fulfilling its God-ordained purpose. Number one, good government should not be feared by those who do good. He says that clearly in verse 3. If you do the right thing, you don't need to be afraid of government. That is, most of the time. That's a general principle. As long as you obey the traffic laws, pay your taxes, don't blow up buildings, you're going to be okay. You don't have to fear government if you do what is right. Now, you know, I'm veering into the world of a little bit of opinion here, but I think it's God-ordained opinion, so I'll say it anyway. You know, we have all of this controversy going on right now about the NSA and about gathering phone records and surveillance in order to keep our country safe, and whether we ought to allow government to intrude upon us. Now, I know I'm on dangerous ground here, but let me just say this. I mean, if you're doing the right thing, why do you care? I mean, if you're doing the right thing and you're not calling terrorists person to person, I mean, why do you really care? It's those who do evil who are really have reason to be afraid. That's what he's saying here. If you do the right thing, you don't need to be fearful. Good government should not be feared by those who do good. He goes on to say in verse 1, you will have praise from the same if you do what is right. Now, he's not saying government's going to give you the Citizen of the Year award for paying your income tax or stopping at a red light. He's not saying that, but what he's saying is, if you do the right thing, government will leave you alone. You'll be in a good standing with government. And that really ought to be our goal, shouldn't it? To just be in a relationship with government where they will leave us alone. Do I hear an amen on that? I mean, that's what Paul said in 1 Timothy chapter 2, verses 1 and 2. He said, first of all, then I urge that entreaties and prayers and petitions and thanksgiving be made on behalf of all men. For whom? For kings and all who are in authority, in order that we may lead a tranquil and quiet life in all godliness and dignity. He's saying, let's pray for the government. Let's pray for the president, for the senators, for the Supreme Court. Let's pray for them. Why? Mainly that they would just leave us alone so we can live a godly life and be free to share the gospel. That is the reason to have a right relationship with government. And he's saying that if we will do the right thing, government will leave us alone and leave us free to fulfill our God-ordained purpose. Principle number two. Good government instills fear in evildoers and serves as an instrument of God's wrath. Look at verse 4 again. Government does not bear the sword for nothing, but it is a minister of God, an avenger, who brings wrath on the one who practices evil. That word avenger in Greek is ektikos, ektikos. It literally means an agent of punishment. That's what government is, an agent of punishment. Now, stay with me on this. The purpose of government is not only to prevent evil, but it's also to bring wrath upon those who do engage in evil. God has given government the power of the sword to execute those who do evil. Remember back in Romans 12, we saw last time God talked about how we're to treat our enemies. And remember what he says in verse 19, never take your own revenge, beloved, but leave room for the wrath of God. For it is written, vengeance is mine, I will repay, says the Lord. God said, never try to settle the score yourself. Let somebody else do it. If somebody has wronged you, don't try to get even. Let God settle the score. He's not saying that those who wrong you shouldn't be treated with justice and executed with justice. He's just saying, don't you be the one to do it. Let God do that. Yesterday, I was on Fox and Friends to talk about what I believe is the single most remarkable display of Christianity I've ever witnessed in my life. And it was the victims' families in the shooting and Charleston, who one by one confronted the killer and said, we forgive you, we forgive you,
13: we forgive you. I heard Greg Gutfeld say on The Five, he said, you know, I'm not a religious person, but I was blown away by that. I couldn't understand it. How could somebody forgive? Well, yesterday I explained that when those family members said, we forgive you, they weren't denying that a terrible wrong had occurred. They weren't trying to rationalize Dylan Roof's behavior. And they certainly weren't giving up their desire for justice for the killer. What they were giving up was their desire for vengeance. They were saying, we're not going to be the one to settle the score. We're going to let God do it. And one way God settles the scores with cold killers like Dylan Roof is through government, through the power of the sword. And that's why I'm such a strong believer in capital punishment. That's not an opinion. That's not just permissible. It is God's preferred method for dealing with killers. The fact is, when you execute somebody who takes another life, you're extolling the value of life. God said life is so sacred that anyone who takes it, anyone who takes a human life, should have his life taken as well. Genesis 9:6, from the very beginning, God said, whoever sheds man's blood, by man his blood will also be shed. And you see, I believe personally, capital punishment helps victims' families like these heal more quickly. If they can know with absolute certainty that God, through government, is going to render justice, then they can let go of any bitterness. They can let go of a desire to settle the score, knowing that God is going to take care of it. And that's why the Bible says one of government's rules and purposes is to instill fear in evil doers. Government ought to instill a fear that would keep people from wanting to commit atrocities like this. That's the role of good government. Number three, good government serves and seeks the good of the people. Look at verse 4. Paul said, they are a minister of God to you for good. When government fulfills its divinely ordained purpose, it's going to serve the people. But when government ever strays beyond its boundaries into areas it has no business getting in, it is serving itself. These are the principles of good government. Number three, citizens should submit to government, Paul says. Citizens should submit to government. Now look at verse 5. Wherefore, it is necessary to be in subjection, not only because of wrath, but also for conscience' sake. Now think about this. If government is ordained by God, if it has a divine purpose in society, then it only stands to reason that as Christians, we have a responsibility to submit to the governing authorities. How do we do that? How do we act in subjection? He says we do it not only because we're afraid of the wrath of government, but for our own conscience' sake. Notice the two ways we submit to government. First of all, we submit by treating governing officials with fear and honor. Those are the words he uses in verse 7. Give fear to whom fear is due, honor to whom honor is due. What he's talking about here is a respect for the authority that God has set in place. Now, you know, these days, policemen everywhere are in the crosshairs of criticism. Whether it is because of acts in Baltimore or Ferguson or New York City or even here in McKinney, Texas. Now, I realize all policemen aren't perfect all the time. After all, my brother's a policeman. I understand that better than anyone. They don't always get it right. But listen to me, most of the time, they do get it right. And before you blast an email to me, hear this very carefully. Most, not all, but most of the conflicts with police today is the result of citizens disobeying the God-ordained authority God has placed over them. That's what is going on here. You know, I don't understand. I mean, it's just incomprehensible to me. Teenagers and young adults that cry, police abuse, police abuse, just because they didn't stop when the police said stop. Where did these people get the idea you have the right to say no to a policeman?
15: to an ordained authority. The fact is, the Bible says, look at this verse, whoever resists authority is resisting God himself. Some of you are going to send me an email and you're going to say, well, what about this case in New York? And what about this case? And what about this case? Have you ever stopped to think about this? The reason Gretchen and newscasters report this story is because they are news. They are the exceptions rather than the rule to how police conduct themselves. You don't hear stories about police who act rightly every time because that's the norm. The exception is when police abuse their authority. And listen to what the Word of God says. When you resist the police, you are resisting authority. And if you do what is right, you have no fear of authority. We submit by treating with fear and honor those whom God has placed over us. Secondly, we submit by paying our taxes. Do I hear an amen on that one? Probably not. But that's what Paul says. He said if government is going to fulfill its duty, it's going to have to be funded. Look at verse 7. Render to all what is due them. Tax to whom taxes due, custom to whom custom, fear to whom fear, honor to whom honor. This is what Jesus said in Luke 20, verse 25, render to Caesar the things that are Caesar's. And Paul goes on to say in verse 8, owe nothing to anyone except to love one another. What he's really saying is, don't be delinquent in paying your taxes. Don't owe government anything that is due them. In fact, he goes on to say, don't owe anybody anything that is due them, whether it's money or love or honor, for he who loves his neighbor has fulfilled the law.
12: Well, as faithful believers living in the United States of America, you and I stand at a national crossroads. So here's the question. Will we boldly uphold the timeless biblical values that have shaped the very foundation of our great nation? Or will we stand on the sidelines and watch our beloved country slip further into moral and spiritual oblivion? Right now, you can help us uphold our Christian values by giving toward the In God We Trust Matching Challenge. 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
18: 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The world is a complicated place. Always has been, always will be. But the YouTube channel Fern hopes to make it a little more understandable. Fern was created by amateur filmmakers who create short, animated documentaries. They tackle any number of topics, from Europe's cocaine epidemic to the investigation of doomed Flight 103. These armchair docs are informative and digestible, but as you might guess, some are far from family-friendly. The filmmakers might deal with murder, assassinations, drug abuse, and worse. Language can be

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6: And increased supply. The vote 85-5 Monday, representing one of the most sweeping efforts in recent decades to reduce federal regulations for housing and expand local control. Vice President J.D. Vance says the talks in Switzerland with Iranian officials created a great foundation for a final deal to end the war. He adds there has been a lot of progress on several fronts. A Russian drone strike on northeastern Ukraine killing three family members. Officials say a Ukrainian strike on a Russian industrial plant has killed five people. Two notable obituaries. Former Fed Chair Alan Greenspan is dead at 100. And music icon Clive Davis, who helped so many, is gone. He was 94. SR.
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11: The entire world sees the glory of His coming. When He comes, He returns and returns. The entire world sees the glory of His coming. He comes, according to Revelation 19, verse 16, as King of Kings and Lord of Lords. The Bible also teaches that the second coming of Christ is a visible event. Both the saved and the lost see Him come. You say, Pastor Mark, is that in the Bible? Revelation 1, verse 7 says, behold, He comes with clouds, and every eye will see Him. Now, what about the eyes of the wicked? Do they see Him come too? Look at Matthew 24, verse 30. It says, then shall all the tribes of the earth mourn, and they shall see the coming of the Son of Man in the clouds of heaven with power and great glory. So our Lord came silently once, unnoticed by the world's leaders, unrecognized by the masses of people, born as a babe in Bethlehem in a stable. But this time He's coming as King of Kings and Lord of Lords to be seen by all. The Bible says, behold, He comes with clouds, and how many will see Him? Every eye will see Him. And what about the tribes of the earth, the unsaved? They'll see the Son of Man coming in the clouds, according to the Bible, with power and great glory. Yes, the return of Jesus will be visible to everyone. Jesus tells us in Matthew 24, verse 27, for as the lightning comes from the east, flashes to the west, so also will the coming of the Son of Man be. Is there anything secret or invisible or silent about lightning? We hear that booming thunder roll majestically in the heavens. We see that illuminating flash of lightning brighten the night sky all across the horizon from east to west. It's glorious. It's spectacular. It is amazing. But yet, we notice something else. What did we read in 1 Thessalonians chapter 4, verse 17? Then we who are alive and remain shall be caught up with them in the clouds to meet the Lord in the air. And thus we shall always be with the Lord. Where do we meet the Lord? In the air. Does He come all the way down to earth at this time? Does He walk on earth as a being of dazzling brightness? What do you know about any being who walks on the earth and claims to be Christ? What do you know about any being, even one of dazzling brightness, who apparently works miracles of healing? If we have to meet Him on this earth and not in the air, what do you know? That it's the false Christ who's Satan. The Bible tells us in advance, so we won't be fooled. We'll meet the Lord in the air. We'll be caught up to be with Christ. Jesus plainly stated, if I go and prepare a place for you, I will come again.

0: And do what? Receive you unto myself, that where I am, there you may be also. Jesus is not coming to make his home here when he comes the second time. He's coming to take us where he is, not to live where we are. You know, one of the most critical things to understand about all of this is that this is a matter of decision. This is a matter of being ready for the coming of Christ and knowing that when Jesus comes, there's just the saved and the lost. You remember that amazing parable that Jesus gave in Matthew chapter 13, verse 24 to 30, about the wheat and the tares? There's something unique about that that helps us understand this whole concept of the second coming of Christ. Matthew 13, verse 24 to 30, another parable he put forth to them, saying, "The kingdom of heaven is like a man who sowed good seed in his field. While men slept, the enemy came and sowed tares among the wheat and went his way. But when the grain had sprouted and produced a crop, then the tares also appeared. So the servants of the owner came and said to him, 'Sir, didn't you sow good seed in the field? How then does it have tares?'" In other words, the field represents this world, and the field represents God sowing only good seeds in the field. He sows only good seeds in his church as well. Sometimes tares grow right up in the church, right? So the field can represent the world of the church. But notice, tares can represent sickness, suffering, heartache, and death in the world. They can also represent false doctrine in the church. Sometimes there are tares. But who does this? An enemy does this. The servant said to him, "Do you want us to go and gather them up?" But he said, "No, lest the while you gather the tares, you also uproot the wheat." But notice verse 30, "Let both grow together until the harvest." So both, what is the harvest? The harvest, the end of the world. Verse 39, "But let both grow together till the harvest." And then he says this, "At the time of the harvest, I'll go say the reapers first gather together the tares and bind them in bundles." So the tares are destroyed first. It says that. First gather together the tares, that's the wicked, the unsaved, bind them together in bundles. "But gather the wheat into my barn." The wheat represent the saved. So here, at one simultaneous event, the lost are lost and the saved are saved. Sometimes it says that the wheat is gathered into the barn first and then the tares are burned. Other times the tares are burned and the wheat is gathered into the barn. Why? Because it's a simultaneous event. So when Christ comes, there's no playing around. When Christ comes, there's no second chance. When Christ comes, we are either saved or lost. Soon, very soon, Jesus will return to this earth to take his people home. He'll raise to life all who have died believing in him. He'll gather them and those of us who are alive and love him up into a glorious cloud filled with trumpets and angels. It'll take us home to live with him forever. Are you ready for heaven? The only way you can be taken to heaven is if heaven is in your heart now. The only way you can be taken to heaven is if you're worshiping here the Christ who you worship there. Are you ready? Soon all the news stories being reported around the world will be interrupted with Earth's last bulletin. Soon Jesus will appear in the sky in glory and power, surrounded by his angels. His coming will be the very opposite of a secret coming. It'll be dramatic. It'll be visible. It'll be everywhere. It'll, with voices and trumpet blasts ringing through the whole earth as the righteous dead are resurrected. This is about to happen. It's certain. The only question is, where will you be on that day? Whose side will you be on? The side of Jesus who died for you, or the side of the great imposter, the great liar, the great deceiver? Some people have misinterpreted a few scripture texts and built an entire doctrine that he was coming secretly, where individuals are whisked away to leave in a flash while others go about their business. Let's notice how Jesus described his return. Matthew 24, verse 36, "But of that day and hour, no one knows, not even the angels of heaven, but my Father only. But know this, that if the master of the house had known what hour the thief would come, he would have watched and not allowed his house to be broken up. Therefore, you also must be ready, for the Son of Man is coming at an hour when you do not expect him." Matthew 24, verse 43 to 44. All the images in the Bible which discuss Jesus coming as a thief do not emphasize a secret coming, but an unexpected coming. Jesus is coming as a thief, not secretly, but unexpectedly. Thieves don't say, "Get ready, here I come." No, Jesus is coming rapidly, quickly, unexpectedly as a thief, but he's coming so that every eye can see him, every ear can hear it. He's coming in power. He's coming in glory. Jesus is not coming secretly to a chosen few. He's coming suddenly when millions do not expect him. The secret rapture theory relies primarily on texts that speak of Jesus coming like a thief in the night. We are told to watch and be ready for the unexpected event. On the surface, this seems to imply a secret, perhaps invisible event. But the problem for that theory is that the texts about Jesus coming as a thief, watch this now, stand side by side with texts about Jesus coming in a blaze of glory. Peter mentions the two in the same breath. Look, 2 Peter chapter 3, verse 10, New International Version. But the day of the Lord will come as a thief. The heavens will disappear with a roar, and the elements destroyed by fire. Obviously, the Lord comes like a thief in the sense that the second advent will be a great surprise to those who aren't ready. He catches them off guard. But it is not a mystical or invisible event. There's nothing quiet or intangible about the heavens disappearing with a roar. The launch of a space show gives just a little taste of what that great event will be like. The long countdown, the final 10 seconds, the blast of those enormous engines, the explosion of smoke, the rocket balanced and motionless for an instant, then sudden steady rise into the heavens. Every eye is fixed on that craft as it begins its journey into space. The dreams and hopes of countless Americans rise with the shuttle into the clouds. Our Creator God has planned an event no less dramatic, no less eye-riveting. It will capture the attention of every living being on this planet. It may come as an incredible surprise to you, but it won't be quiet. It won't be secret. It won't be something vague, and it won't be something mystical. The second coming of Christ is the definite, irreversible period that God places on history. It's the end of one kind of age and the beginning of an entirely new one, where Christ's followers are clothed with immortality. It's the time when death, the final enemy, is vanquished. But we won't be able to make up for the lost time when Christ bursts through the clouds. No second chances. Not a subjective event that we can put off until the right time. It happens at the same time for everyone. When Christ descends from the sky, our destinies will be sealed, our eternal future determined. So it's vitally important that each of us should be in sync with God's plan. We can't just follow our hunches or our imaginations. We have to look carefully at what God's going to do. In history books, we learn that World War II officially began on September 1, 1939, but the first shots were actually fired days earlier. Hitler originally had planned to launch an attack on Poland on August 26. The evening before, several combat units were poised to strike, but last-minute political developments forced Hitler to postpone the invasion. Each of the combat units had to be contacted by radio and called home, but one unit could not be reached. So at 12:01 a.m. on the appointed day, August 26, a unit led by Lieutenant Hertzner moved out and captured a railway station at the town of Mosty. He also took a few Polish prisoners. When Hertzner telephoned in his report, he was told that he had jumped the gun. On orders, he released his prisoners and returned to Germany. Now, this snafu should have made Hitler's intentions plain. But incredibly enough, the Polish government missed the signs.
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0: But incredibly enough, the Polish government missed the signs. They let the incident pass without notice. When the Nazis swept into the country on November 1, the Poles were taken by surprise. We don't want to miss the signs of Christ's final invasion of earth, of human history. We don't want to be surprised by Christ's second coming as by a thief in the night, when he comes rapidly, quickly, unexpectedly. There are specific events we can look forward to at Christ's second coming in close sequence. First, seismic upheavals. Revelation chapter 6, Revelation chapter 4, Revelation chapter 16, 18 to 20 mentions them. There'll be stupendous seismic upheavals. Mountains and islands will be moved. The greatest earthquake in the history of the world will shake this planet. Secondly, the righteous dead will be resurrected. We've read that in 1 Thessalonians chapter 4, verse 16 and 17, in John chapter 5, verse 28 and 29. Remember what it says in John chapter 5, there in the Gospels, in verse 28 and 29? It says, all that are in the grave shall hear his voice, and they that have done good to the resurrection of righteous, and if they've done evil to the resurrection of damnation. Paul tells us the dead in Christ shall rise when first all who sleep in their graves will hear the trumpet-like voice and rise to eternal life. The righteous living will be translated, changed into immortality. In 1 Thessalonians chapter 4, verse 17, the righteous who are alive will be caught up together with the resurrected dead and ascend toward Christ who's flashing across the heavens in glory. Immortality will be bestowed. Remember what it says in 1 Corinthians 15, verse 53, this mortal will put on immortality. Yes, both the righteous dead and the translated living will receive the gift of the immortality. The wicked will be destroyed by the brightness of his coming. We read this in two passages. When Paul wrote 1 Thessalonians chapter 4, the Thessalonians thought that Jesus was coming in their day. They thought Christ was going to come very, very quickly. So Paul had to write back to them to describe events that would yet take place before his coming, before Jesus' coming. And he writes to them and ties together, because in 1 Thessalonians 4, verse 16 to 17, Jesus doesn't say anything about the wicked that are alive or in their graves. When he comes back to 2 Thessalonians chapter 1, he says this, and to give you who are troubled, this is verse 7 of 2 Thessalonians chapter 1, to give you who are troubled rest with us when the Lord Jesus is revealed from heaven with his mighty angels, in flaming fire taking vengeance on those who do not know God and on those who do not obey the gospel of our Lord Jesus Christ. These shall be punished with everlasting destruction from the presence of the Lord, from the glory of his power, when he comes in that day. Now notice, to be glorified in his saints and to be admired in all who believe, because our testimony among you was believed. So when Jesus comes the second time, to be admired in all who believed, when he comes, what'll happen to the wicked? They'll be punished with everlasting destruction, and they will be destroyed by Christ's brightness of his coming. You remember, too, that Jesus talks about the response of the righteous when he comes. In the book of Isaiah, chapter 25, verse 9, it says, it shall be said in that day, behold, this is our God, we've waited for him. Why does it say we've waited for him? Because the false Christ has appeared, working false miracles, but we've waited for the true Christ. Our true Christ has not come and walked the streets of major cities and had large rallies in large convention centers. The true Christ hasn't come. The Bible says there'll be many false Christs and false prophets. The Bible says the devil has come down unto you, having great wrath, knowing he's but a short time. The Bible says that the devil transforms himself into an angel of light. It says he works miracles to deceive. But we do not accept that, because our Christ is coming in the sky to catch us up, and he's coming to raise the dead. The devil can never do that. He's coming to destroy the wicked. What do we cry out? Behold, this is our God. We've waited for him. He'll save us. This is the Lord. We've waited for him. He'll be glad and rejoice in his salvation. The wicked will be destroyed with the brightness of Christ's coming, but we'll be crying out for the joy and the glory of Jesus coming and to be caught up in the sky. 2 Thessalonians chapter 1 speaks about the wicked being destroyed with the brightness of Christ's coming, and Revelation chapter 19 verse 11 to 21 also talks about the coming of Christ and the destruction of the wicked. Those who have deliberately, persistently rejected God's call of mercy will be destroyed. The glory of Christ, which is a thrilling sight for his friends, the saved, seems like a consuming fire to his enemies. The righteous welcome the returning Christ. They are caught up in their journey to heaven. Finally, the righteous begin a wonderful journey with Christ toward their heavenly home. They remember his words of promise. I go to prepare a place for you, and I'll come again to receive you unto myself, that where I am, there you may be also. This is the hope of each one of us. We can cling to faith in Christ, and we are secure. It's not something vague or speculative. It's specific. It's clear. It's a plan as comprehensive as the plan to put man in space. God has told us exactly how he'll return and exactly what will happen at his return. You can imagine what it'll be like somewhere in a small family cemetery. On a windswept prairie, the earth breaks open. The flowers that a grieving mother has placed by the tombstone are laid aside. A tiny coffin opens up, and a baby's voice begins to cry out. Instantly, an angel darts from the sky, gathers the infant in his arms. In another instant, he's beside the mother, who's been gazing in stunned silence at the heavens. She stares at her son for a second. The last time she looked at his precious face, it was pale and full of pain. His breath had come in little gasps as he fought a losing battle against a deadly disease. His flesh is now warm and pink. His eyes bright as he looks in Mama's face, trembling. This woman takes her baby and hugs him close, too happy for words. She turns to thank the angel. He's already off on another mission somewhere in a city cemetery. A young couple find themselves standing beside their own open graves. At first, they're completely disoriented in the bright light around them. They have no idea how they got there. The last thing they remember is a big truck heading straight toward them. They heard the sound of the crunching of the metal, the breaking of the windshield, the glass. They were on their honeymoon. Did they somehow survive the accident? No. Those are their names on the tombstones. They look at each other, catch their breath. The man and woman reach for each other as they stare at the heavens. This is it. This is Christ coming. This is the one they've dedicated themselves to at their wedding ceremony. Now the whole planet is lit up with his presence. Now they know that they'll never, ever be parted again. They will live in eternity together in love. In the last few moments of Earth's history, this planet will be shaken with countless resurrections. And everywhere you'll hear the cries of recognition, with loved ones torn apart by tragedy falling into each other's arms. Now it really does seem to believers that their joy knows no bounds. They can't possibly contain it all. They're clutching loved ones who once were torn aside from them by death, but something else happens, the most wonderful event of all. Believers begin to notice that their feet are no longer on the ground. They feel weightless. They're rising to meet this spectacle in the heavens. Many of the joyful reunions, in fact, happen in midair, families embracing on their way to meet Jesus. And now the face of the Savior is really close. The joyful voices of believers rise up to meet the trumpet sound and the call of angels echoing from the cloud. Rising up to meet the Lord of Lords, the Prince of Peace, the Wonderful Counselor, the Good Shepherd. Rising to meet the Creator of all life. Rising up to meet an eternal destiny with Jesus. What an inexpressible joy. These are the last moments, the last seconds of human history. Where will you be during the last minutes of human history? What will you be experiencing? Will it be unimaginable terror or inexpressible joy? You may feel rather indifferent about God now. You may not think faith is so important, but one day soon it'll make all the difference in the world. One day soon it'll divide humanity eternally into two groups. Revelation, the last book of the Bible, describes two classes at the Lord's return. One group will experience the second coming of Christ as a horrifying surprise. They will be praying for the rocks to fall on them. The kings of the earth, the great men, the rich men, the commanders, the mighty men, and every slave and every freeman, Revelation 6, verse 15 to 17, I'm reading it just like it says, hid themselves in the caves and in the rocks of the mountains and said to the mountains and rocks, fall on us and hide us from the face of him who sits on the throne and from the wrath of the Lamb. And from the great day of his wrath has come, and who is able to stand? The second group will experience it as a wonderful deliverance, as a fulfillment of all they've lived for. They'll be singing ecstatically, "This is our God. We've waited for him. He'll save us. Great and marvelous are your works, Lord God Almighty. Just and true are your ways, O King of Kings," Revelation 15, verse 3, and Isaiah chapter 25, verse 9. Please don't put off an encounter with Jesus Christ until it's too late. Make your commitment now. This is your invitation. Think of what it'll be like to look up into the face of Jesus. Yes, God, our Creator, will someday soon descend from outer space to make a spectacular appearance. That's the great hope shining through the New Testament. That's the hope that can lift us above our dreary days in the darkness of night. That's the hope that when we walk through the valley of the shadow of death, we can know that we're walking through the valley and not staying in it. This hope can take us over every mountain of difficulty, around every challenge that we face. And the prophecies of the Bible were given a remarkable space window. We do get a glimpse of eternity coming closer. We can find our place in the universe, and we will understand clearly how God will overcome death.
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0: Perhaps you're in desperate need of hope right now. Whatever your dark shadow is, please remember that God's hope is brighter. Jesus is coming soon to put an end to all of our dark shadows. Don't you want to be part of that great victory? Don't you want to be one of those who rise to meet the Lord in the air, united with our departed loved ones? Choose today. 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He'll change your life, and you can be made over again in Jesus Christ. We do that right now as we pray. Father in heaven, thank you with all of our hearts that you want to save us, that we can be ready for your coming. And we praise you that you're bigger than our greatest challenges. You're greater than our greatest problems. Thank you, Lord. Thank you that you are coming again to take us home. And we give our hearts to you right now. Forgive us of our sins. Give us the gift of eternal life and prepare us for eternity with you. In Christ's name, amen.
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15: If you get frustrated, go take a walk, go pray, go do something with your spouse. 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
16: That's Dr. John Townsend, and he joins us today on Focus on the Family with Jim Daly. He's going to help you set boundaries with your children. I'm John Fuller.
14: John, I'm looking forward to this. I mean, my boys are now in their 20s, but this is the kind of information I wish I would have understood and digested with Gene to be able to do this better. I mean, we understood the concepts, but we didn't slow down to really apply them as best as we could. And for that reason, you know, we want to make sure you're equipped as a parent of younger children to be able to apply these boundaries, because the outcomes are so good. And children feel more confident, more secure, even though it takes a little bit of, discipline to be able to apply these as a parent. But it's going to be great content.
16: Yeah, and Dr. John Townsend is a speaker and best-selling author, and we're covering a book he co-wrote with Dr. Henry Cloud. It's called Boundaries with Kids, How Healthy Choices Grow Healthy Children. And we'll encourage you to get a copy of that.
14: Yeah, that's so good. Welcome. Good to have you back, John.
17: Great to be here.
14: What are some of those obstacles that parents run into when they're setting boundaries?
17: Well, there's two ways to look at the obstacles. First is things that kids do to oppose boundaries, that they don't like them at first. They escalate sometimes, and they blow up, or they melt down. Sometimes they withdraw and feel hurt, and you know they don't feel very loved. And sometimes they manipulate to get around it. But that's not the biggest obstacle. The biggest obstacle is us. The parent, and some attitudes that we have and mindsets that we have that we've got to look at. That makes the biggest difference in the world. Let me give you a few examples. One is to need the child's love. I need my child to think I'm good and loving and helpful and think positive about me. I need my child. Well, if you need your child to think positive of you, you'll never say no. You'll be the circus parent. Another one is, this is a technical term, it's very important in parenting, fragilizing. To fragilize means to think that your child is a little broken egg, that you've got to walk on eggshells around so that when child gets uncomfortable because you're frustrating them or saying no, are they going to fall apart? Are they going to have a nervous breakdown? And that's making somebody who's pretty resilient most of the time fragile. That's a problem in parenting.
14: Let me ask you in that regard, because this is a really critical point. The fact that culturally we're avoiding allowing that resilience, because we're doing exactly what you're saying. We're overprotective. We're overly engaged. Mm-hmm. And I think, again, this is one of those aha moments for a lot of parents who are watching or listening, who are the helicopter parent, the hovering parent, because they feel that's the responsibility of a parent of a three-year-old, five-year-old, nine-year-old. Mm-hmm. Why do we need to back down a little bit because of the outcomes that will occur if we don't?
17: Yeah, the best way to look at that is look at the sources for reality. One is the research. It just says if you are always keeping the child from any discomfort or unhappiness of any kind, you put out an anxious child. They feel insecure. Like, I don't have the strength to handle, you know, hard things, and I can't, I don't have frustration tolerance. And all of a sudden, they're very scared about life because somebody took care of this for them. The second is project into the future. Now, if I don't want him or her at nine to ever feel bad, what kind of a husband or a wife or a worker or a minister or a friend are they going to be? They're going to be overwhelmed with life all the time. And the third source is, let's read our Bible. What does it say in Ephesians? It says that we're supposed to build each other up with grace and truth. Well, grace is the love and the support and the listening. And truth is, hey, there's some house rules here. Mm. So it's just not even a question anymore that the children need to know what no means and to have their own no, ultimately.
14: Yeah, that's so good. We're going to do something a little different. We've got some callers who have sent their questions in knowing this program was going to occur, which I think is great. So, you know, our goal here at Focus is to help you do this parenting job as best as you can. That's always our goal. And hearing from you in this way, I think we're going to do a few, is a great way to put real people in this spot and let them ask you a question. So mm-hmm. Let's take the first one.
18: I'm wondering at what age it's appropriate to start disciplining your child. In general, you know, I was always taught that you just start as early as possible, but I'm wondering, like, what age they can start connecting the cause and effect of their actions. Like, I would assume it's before they can have, you know, a full conversation, but I'm just not sure what that point is.
17: It's a great question. I don't believe in a lot of this during infancy. The first 12 months, that child is busy just trying to figure out what the world is and where love is and where safety is. And they don't even have the neurological capacity yet to understand the meaning of the word no. It was a few exceptions, maybe structure and feeding times and nap times later in the first year. But toddlerhood is where I believe it needs to begin, which is, you know, the onesie twosie. And that's when they can learn language. Cognitively, they can go, oh, there's this word called no. I need to understand this. And if a parent will lovingly just set out the house rules, you know, here's how you treat your dog, or here's how you obey mom and dad, or these sorts of things. And when they have a bad attitude, help to correct that. That's very important, very helpful. And it sets the stage. Don't start that too late. And toddlerhood is fine for that.
14: Yeah. Let me ask you, especially like with young children, kind of the phase we're talking about right now, the mom who is just struggling with the get your shoes on because it's time to go. I mean, this sounds simple, but it's so right. And she has to repeat that, or dad has to repeat that 20 times. Mm-hmm. I said, get your shoes on. We got to go. How do you create a boundary around that and enforcement of timeliness?
17: Well, the first thing you have to do is to realize that if you say it several times, that's a thing that we call nagging. And nagging without consequences creates insanity.
14: Right.
17: Because the child learns, well, they always say it five times. Right. I'm a number four right now. I'm fine.
14: Yeah. Isn't it interesting? They do learn how to delay.
17: So you tell them, I always say, give them the 30,000 picture. You know, sweetheart, I used to say it seven times, and I think that I'm going to change that. I'm going to do it one time, and then you'll have the timeout, or I'll take away the toy if it doesn't happen. Well, they don't believe that because they have a thousand experiences of mom doing it or dad doing it that way. But then when you follow that up, and after the one time you take the toy away or whatever, and the child is now in a new reality, I'm living in a new world. Mm. Because I lost something and they followed up. And so that's going to be a conflict. It's going to be upsetness, but you have to tolerate that and be loving about it. And the more you do that, and don't nag, but say after the first time, I've got parents that were friends that said, once we did that, all of a sudden we have all this lack of angst and we had more fun time.
14: Yeah. Interesting. You know, that's the goal, right?
17: That's the goal.
14: Things happen when asked, and Consequences are few.
17: And they put on their shoes. Can you believe that, Jim?
14: Which is the goal. My goodness. No. You know, another concept in the same space is something you referred to as emotional consequences, to avoid emotional consequences. And this is another big one that we as parents tend to fail at because we get emotional. We're angry, and because it's now driven our temperature emotionally up. Mm-hmm. I said to get those shoes on now. Mm-hmm. And that's not helpful because that kind of reaction or direction, boundary, it starts to hurt the identity of the child. They think shame. It's shame. Mm-hmm. Okay, I'm not doing the right thing. Mm-hmm. For whatever reason, the child may not even understand it. I just enjoy playing. I want to color more. I don't want to put my shoes on. Mm-hmm. But the parent's unhealthy emotional rise can lead to some issues later.
17: Right. You know, it reminds me of Colossians 3, where the Bible says, don't exasperate or embitter your child because they'll get discouraged.
14: Well, that is a good scripture.
17: It makes so much sense because when you look at it, there's this little person called a child and there's this big people out here, and you want the big people to be sane. They want to be loving and rational, all those things. And if mom or dad blows their top with these emotional consequences, these shaming things, the kid thinks, I live in a crazy world. And it's scary because they're not safe anymore. Mm. But if the parent goes, this is the rule. Now, here, I'm going to be clear about it, and stays warm about it. I'm firm, but warm. The child goes, oh, I live in sanity, and she's safe, and he's safe, and I can do this. So you have to, if you get frustrated, go take a walk, go pray, go do something with your spouse. Don't do that with the child. Emotional consequences are not healthy.
14: And I mean, this is a thing that I've noticed even in raising my boys. You have to do everything within your power to always be the adult, to always be the calm one, the calm voice, never move into a place where you get angry and emotionally destructive, if I could say it that way. That's a challenge because they will, boy, the teen years, will they push your buttons or
17: right.
14: what?
17: Yeah.
14: So, but you have to come back to this, okay, I'm the parent, I'm not the child, but we can tend to, as parents, to get down in the mud with them.
17: You know what I think really helps there, Jim, is that anytime you end that immediate crisis, a meltdown in the grocery store or somebody smoking dope at 14, you know, whatever the meltdown is don't get lost in the present crisis. Think future.
14: Right.
17: What I'm getting ready to do with my child, I want to play the long game. How am I going to affect them as a parent, as a somebody, you know, who's in their 30s? And what I next do will get me into my prefrontal cortex, and I won't be amygdala hijacked, fighting and flight. Just think about the future when that happens, and you'll be the adult.
14: And it's a good distraction, too, in the present, to think about the future.
19: Yeah. Okay. Mm. This is Focus on the Family with Jim Daly, and today we're talking with Dr. John Townsend about it's a classic book that he co-wrote with Dr. Henry Cloud, Boundaries with Kids, How Healthy Choices Grow Healthy Children. There's so much here. And we've got copies here at the ministry. 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
14: John, we have another parent who wants to ask a question. Let's hear what their question is.
20: So one of my twins in particular has always been a little more emotionally sensitive boy. And where it's coming out now in these preteen years is just kind of like a overall moodiness or sullenness. Really, it pushes my buttons, just the facial expressions and just the kind of like woe is me-ism where I'm trying to, you know, we really want our kids to see all the good that God has for them. And so how do you handle that without heaping shame?
17: You know, this is a really important question because, especially in teen years, the hormones take over, puberty takes over, the endocrine's going, and the moodiness happens, and a lot of parents are, goodness gracious, I want this child to see the good things that God's brought around. So this is a sort of a semi-boundaries and semi-also attachment relationship question. And in terms of the boundaries part, when there's misbehavior with a sensitive teen, it doesn't mean you drop the rule and say, well, if you're upset, if it's going to make you discouraged, if it's a reasonable boundary about behavior or conduct, these sorts of things, you got to hold the rule, but you do need to listen more. And what we find is instead of saying, stop feeling moody, get happy, you know,
14: yeah,
17: I never work with me, is when you keep the structure, but you also say, tell me more about it. when the child feels understood that my parent is with me, even though I'm down. I mean, think about David in the Psalms. He was always complaining to God, and that's why we know it's okay. And God was okay with it. The child begins to feel like, you're in the well with me. I do feel bad about my dating life, or I'm not doing well in sports or whatever. And the parent comes in and says, I know, that's tough. The child feels like, I'm in this empty well of pain, but you're not talking me out of it. You're in the well with me, giving me grace and attunement. And the child begins to think, this is okay, but don't drop the structure and the responsibility at the same time. It's a win-win, not a zero-sum game.
14: John, let me ask you this. How can parents teach their children to manage their own responsibilities? I mean, that's kind of the golden question, actually, because this is what every parent at every stage is going to be troubled by. How do I do this? How do I teach my child life responsibilities and they then do them?
17: I can give you the big picture in four words, if it helps with this, because yeah. This is the question, is how do you incentivize kids to make good choices with the boundary thing? The first thing is love, because no child can take a boundary or a rule or a job or an obligation unless they know they're loved, because they're going to be disheartened. None of us can do things if we think somebody's not on our side and on our team. So you got to love them and let them know and be attached to them. But the second thing is you got to give them the rules. Here's the truth. The truth is, this is how we conduct things in our house. So they know it. They got to be informed. It's not okay to say, I'm going to give you a consequence, and they never knew. Here's the house rules. Can I tell a funny story about that?
14: Yeah.
17: There's universal house rules, like obey parents and help out with chores and do your homework. And then there's those ones that are particular to your child, like your child's personality. Like you, with an extrovert, then you take away their phone because they love social stuff. With the introvert, then they can't have a lot of alone time. I mean, you know the children. And Barbie and I, when the kids were small, we had horrible bathroom things. They'd just go, I don't know what it's about the bathroom and brushing teeth. They would just do these things. And finally, we were writing things like, don't put toothpaste on the dog. And it was like so particular. And so we finally got, wait a minute, this is leave the bathroom like you found it. Okay.
14: Right.
17: So you've got to go for the universal rules and the particular rules. But that's the second thing, is the truth, the rules. The third thing, and this is what's so scary for parents, especially Christian parents, is freedom. You got to be free to disobey. Because if you're not free to disobey, you'll never learn. And the parents that are uber, uber controlling and kind of rigid, the kid never has a chance to disobey, and watch what happens later in life in college.
14: I want to emphasize this because this is really good. It's kind of another light bulb. It feels like as we're parenting in our limited ability, and that's okay. I mean, we haven't done this before. It didn't come with a manual. You're learning as you go. And how many parents want a do-over? You ever say that to Dina?
1: Mm-hmm.
14: I've said that to Gina. I wish I could have a do-over. Yeah. But in that regard, it's okay for the child to fail.
17: Mm-hmm.
14: You actually want them to, and then be that net to help them learn from that and
17: right.
14: to do better next time. I think this would be true for Gene and I think we had a goal of zero failure rate. And that's so unhealthy
17: right.
14: for the child. And that would be a do-over for me, to be more engaged with our boys, to allow them to fail and allow them to be healthy in that.
17: Right. Now, there's a certain limit to that. You don't tell a three-year-old they can run out in traffic. That's
14: right.
17: awful. But yeah, they need to be able to fail, because there's no learning without it. You know, you take Joshua 24, it says, choose this day who you're going to serve. God even says, I'm not going to make you do this. There's no have to here. And the thing that, especially in those middle years, guys, you want to be around when they fail. So mm-hmm. we didn't want perfect children those age, because we had the suspicion that if they were perfect with us, then we couldn't be around to monitor things and guide things. In college, it's going to be a nightmare.
14: Correct.
17: We always felt a little insecure around some parents that their kids are just kicking it, and just, how can I please my parents during the junior high years and the high school years? And we were thinking, gosh, we're not that. And then we found out these nightmares happen in college, because now they learned how to choose. So freedom is a good thing. So first step is the love. The second thing, here's the rule. That's the boundary. The third is the freedom to fail and to disobey. And the fourth is reality consequences.
14: Mm.
17: Here's what happens.
14: Yeah.
17: And I've set up appropriate reality consequences, which is giving them something they don't want, like chores, taking away something they do want, like a phone. And there's the whole four words. And that's kind of what the book is about.
14: Yeah.
19: You know, in terms of responsibility, Dr. Towson, there is a moment most of us parents face where our child says, I can't do it.
16: And there's something in what you just said that is making me wonder, how do we handle those moments? Because we aspire to actually, you can do that because we think you can. There's some coaching involved in there. There's some natural consequences, some failure. But how do we help our child understand the difference between, I just don't want to do that, or I don't think I can, and my parents really want me to?
17: Yeah, John, that's just a real normal problem. In the book, we call it the law of responsibility. How do you bear your own load, like Galatians 6 says? And a lot of children will think, I can't do it because it's uncomfortable. Now, some things they can't do. That's why it's important to have age-appropriate responsibilities. In the book, we've got a table on that so you can know what's different between a 4-year-old and a 13-year-old, because there's some things they cannot do. But you start with what I call OJT, on-the-job training. Walk them through it. Here's how you feed the dog. Here's how you do your homework and stay with it for 45 minutes without a break. Here's how you learn how to cook. So you walk through them as you would with a job. So then they go, I'm getting that capacity because mom and dad are training me. And then there's a learning curve. And they don't walk the dog right, or they only sit still for 10 minutes or whatever. And the learning curve makes mistakes. And you're just compassionate about that, but you stick with it. Next, you empathize with the complaining. Let them complain about it. As long as they're doing it, don't trigger. So many parents don't like the attitude, and you either criticize them and shame them, or you cave in and say, well, you're upset. But don't do either one of those. Just empathize. I know it's tough. Get back to work. And then you praise the success. That's how kids learn competency in life, for a skill or a marriage or faith.
14: Let's hear one more question before we end today. And I want us to come back tomorrow, if you're willing, and we'll keep this rolling because it's so good for parents to really understand boundaries. Let's listen to this question.
1: My question relates to my 14-month-old. I'm a first-time mother to a beautiful little girl, and I'm finding myself saying the word no to her a lot more than I ever thought I would. And she now says no back to me, and it feels like a little bit of a game. And I'm just wondering, how can I implement boundaries? How can I deter her from doing things that are unsafe? How can I get her to stop doing things I don't want her to do without the use of the word no, especially during a season where communication is limited right now with the skills that she has? So any feedback would be much appreciated. Thank you again. Bye.
14: This is the ultimate question for parents, how we get into this no debate. It's like a tennis match where the ball is the word no, and it's going back and forth over the net.
17: It really is. Well, let me pose another way to look at this. So why toddlerhood to avoid no? Might as well stop it in early childhood or late childhood or early adolescence or late. Maybe saying no is a bad thing all the way through life. Well, there's going to be a nightmare. And so let's don't just think about the toddlerhood. If you don't like the word no, there's a problem, because it's a great word. What does Matthew 5 say? Let your yes be yes, or your no be no. It helps us. It gives us structure. So what we found out is the only group that shouldn't really have a lot of no is, like we talked about earlier, the infant. They really can't metabolize or digest that. But a toddler on, they need it and they learn it. And I'm so happy with this caller, because her child is responding with her own no, meaning I'm developing an identity. I'm going to protect myself. I might have a good relationship and not let anybody, you know, gaslight me. So when the toddler says, does what you don't like, and you say no, and it's a firm no, and it's a nice no, but it's not a mean no, then they begin to protest, set the consequence, make it a reasonable consequence. And after it's become like normal, normalized, that this is the way my family is, this is the way mom and dad are, they calm down. It's like the rails of the crib for a baby. Structure brings security. A kid without a no in their lives is more insecure.
14: Yeah.
17: And if you look at the long-term research on parenting, it's really, really interesting. There are two factors of all these studies about what makes a nice person by age 21, from 0 to 21, two factors. One is appropriate warmth, real warmth, listening, getting down to their level, you know, caring. And the second is appropriate structure and strictness. That's the two that matter.
14: Really interesting. And unfortunately, as parents, we tend to see those as very different things. And like most of life, we lean into one and not the other. And when you do that in an imbalanced way, you end up with problems either way.
17: And you end up with a split parent problem. The Disney parent and the uber strict parent. And then the child learns, here's where I have fun. I can do what I want. And here's the one that I'm kind of afraid of and resentful. Parents need to be integrated. Yeah. in what the Bible calls grace and truth.
14: That's good. John, right at the end here, I want to cover one thing that seems to be kind of a phenom amongst younger parents right now, this idea of avoiding the word no, that it's not a healthy thing. And I think they refer to it as gentle parenting. Speak to that issue. It's kind of touching on this idea of being out of balance in one direction. And I, you know, some of the best advice I ever got from a friend, he said, try to say yes in your parenting more than no. But that came to activity. You know, when your son asks you or your daughter, do you want to play catch? Try to say yes. Don't say no, I'm busy. And that's how he was applying it. And I think that's a distinction too. Say yes when it comes to things your child wants to do after work or whatever it might be, rather than saying, I'm really tired, I'm busy, whatever. Then there's this, don't say no in order to be gentle on the child. Speak to that.
17: Well, I think that the gentle parenting thought pattern, there's some strengths in it. One is they tend to be more emotionally attuned to how the child is feeling. That's very important. The attunement is a big deal. Also, I think it's good to sometimes explain the why. Instead of just, I'm the mommy all the time, you know, because I'm the parent. Well, sometimes you have to do that. But sometimes it's helpful to say because, you know, it might hurt somebody's feelings because we want you to be a success. And the fact that it's kind of anti-harshness, well, harshness can really damage a child. But here's the weaknesses, I think. No matter how warm we are and how attuned emotion we are, it can become permissiveness. And then the child doesn't learn structure and responsibility. Also, there's an over-validating, they call it sometimes, of always overpraising everything. And that can dysregulate the neurology of a child's brain because they know that they're not that great. And they begin to feel like they're a sham. So you're telling me I'm going to be the next president. Well, maybe I am, but right now I can't even make it through my classes. So they feel this disconnect. The overpraising can be a problem. And also the collaborative conversation instead of no, like, well, let's work this out together. Well, what that does is the child begins to think, I'm in charge here too, right? I'm just like these guys are. I got a big vote. And instead of, I'm going to be in a world where there are authority figures, and there's a God who owns everything, and there's bosses and all this sort of thing, it becomes more confusing for them and sometimes creates a sense of entitlement and the inability, this is the big one, the inability to tolerate life's limits.
14: Yeah, that's big, and it seems epidemic right now. So, John, like I said, this is great. Let's go another day and cover some more of the content in the book. And what a great book it is. Dr. John Townsend with his co-author, Henry Cloud, Boundaries with Kids, How Healthy Choices Grow Healthy Children. 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And just know that you know, you're supporting something that we are having an impact on. Mm-hmm. I think last year alone, we were able to help 470,000 families prepare for that parenting journey. That's a good thing. And we're really, I'm grateful that Focus is having that kind of impact.
19: Yeah, and we need your continued financial support to keep doing that kind of work to support parents. 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And we've got the details right there on the site for you.
14: And Dr. Townsend, you're involved with raising up the next generation of strong Christian counselors through your efforts at Concordia. Tell us more about that.
17: Well, it's the Townsend Institute for Leadership and Counseling at Concordia University in Irvine, California. It's for people that want an opportunity to enhance their career, get a new career, move up the ladder. We're a fully accredited remote graduate degree school. We got three programs. You can get a master's or a certificate in counseling, or an organizational leadership, or in executive coaching and consulting. 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Yeah, we have hundreds of students. They're getting great jobs. We're at the bottom third of expensive schools like ours. And we have these great guest experts, people like Henry Cloud, Patrick Lencioni. There's a person named Jim Daly who speaks with our students who's very well.
14: It's always fun to talk to the students.
17: So, yeah, we're at townsendinstitute.com.
19: 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I'm John Fuller, inviting you back as we continue the conversation with Dr. Townsend and once again help you and your family thrive in Christ.
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6: Find what that other work involves. Now you're seeing J.D. Vance leading the negotiations with the Iranians in Switzerland. So I want to point this out as well, because this morning we had J.D. Vance giving updates saying that they are going to agree to nuclear inspectors. We're going to talk about what spin you're already seeing from the media. But I want to point to this. This is bite three from the vice president. This is him talking about what's going on. Let's go ahead and roll this from the vice president.
7: Yesterday was a very, very good day. We made a lot of good progress. We did exactly what we wanted to do, which is accomplish four things for the American people. First, we wanted to build a mechanism for keeping the Strait of Hormuz open. It is open. We've seen, of course, gas prices and oil prices come down, millions and millions of barrels of crude and natural gas flowing through the Strait of Hormuz that weren't flowing before. But we also wanted to make sure that we actually set up the coordination mechanism so that we could demine the Straits of Hormuz so that when there are the conflicts that inevitably come up, we can make sure we work through them rather than that leading to escalation. And that is exactly what we did yesterday.
6: Jordan, you're already starting to see this layout. We're going to talk actually in the next segment about some of the spin you're seeing from the media, which is kind of ridiculous at this point. Even if you're not thinking that this is going to end up in a broader deal, just the prejudging it to some degree, I think it is getting a little out of hand. Yeah. But right now, the politics of this, the vice president, he's taking center stage on a very big foreign policy
8: That's
6: issue.
8: That's right. We were talking just before the show, and you know, you saw Secretary Rubio. He took a major position in the lead up to the conflict with Iran. Of course, the Secretary of War, Secretary Hegseth, had a key role there to play. So you saw those two kind of side by side in coordinating the initial strikes with the tough talk, coordinating with our allies in the region. When I say that, I don't mean just Israel, but going to those Gulf states to build an alliance that encircled Iran and got us to the point today where they're even willing to negotiate with the United States. And I don't think without that military action, they would be. Now, listen, it's going to be a messy next 60 days, Will. We know that. This is not a final deal. And so you're trying to work towards an actual, a real kind of treaty kind of situation. This is an MOU, Memorandum of Understanding, for 60 days. And so could it go bad? Absolutely. Are there points in there that kind of are the toughest ones that you could just kind of rat off your head right now and say, is that really going to happen? Is that going to happen? Sure. But that's all hypothetical over these next 60 days until it starts happening. So will Iran keep its end of this Memorandum of Understanding? They're going to get to make that choice. The United States, you know, will. But will Iran? Because if they don't, we'll be back to, as President Trump said, we'll be back at war.
6: That's right. And we want to hear from you. Do you think that the vice president will be able to get the United States across the finish line with Iran to something bigger than what we have now? Call us 1-800-684-3110. We'll be right back with more on Seculo.
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2: Seculo, Will Haynes here, joined by Jordan Seculo in studio, and we're talking about J.D. Vance, the Vice President of the United States, and his now role leading these negotiations between the United States and Iran over the future of U.S.-Iranian relations, if you want to put it at the most basic level, but the permanent end to this war and what the goal is, the permanent denuclearization of Iran. But I also want to point to this because one, you're seeing the way that already the MOU is being spun. Obviously, we've discussed here our hesitations about some of the stuff, the things that we are, I've said, cautiously optimistic or skeptically optimistic about, that we're optimistic we're even here, but we're skeptical that the Iranians can ever fully agree to something that would be great. Now, we have a situation right here already where you've been seeing the U.S. media wanting the United States to fail at every corner of this. But you have a headline like this from Washington Post, you know, where democracy dies in the darkness, right? It says, Vance says Iran agrees to nuclear inspections, comma, as under Obama deal. So right ahead, and I want to play for you what the vice president said so you can hear it directly from him. But right there, this is one of those things where every single statement you're seeing is prejudged, because in reality, they don't know that it's like that. There was very rigid guidelines about what the IAEA could do under the Obama deal. Sure. It was one of the big criticisms of it that we don't know.
3: There were limitations on where they could go, how far in advance they had to schedule. So kind of like no surprise inspections. And if you've ever been involved in any kind of business before where you have to meet certain standards, basically 24 hours a day, 7 days a week, facilities that process food, process things that people eat, or medical supplies, anything that people ingest in the United States, from a restaurant down to a major factory, at any time, you can have the federal agency or the state agency that tests to make sure you're up to par with the rules. They can do that at any time, right? They don't have to give you, 3 days to get everything in order. And so it's like, well, how do they do it when, what's it like when they know we're not supposed to be, scheduled to come that day? You've got to allow that kind of flexibility. If not, and you're saying you can look at these three places, but not the three underground. Again, we know that those ones, the further underground, the further that they are, have always been on kind of like a no-see list. Those are the ones they don't want to see because, again, it would relate to military actions. I hope and pray that Iran gets to a day and its current leaders. It's a little hard for me to accept, very hard for me to accept, actually, a day that they are really going to give up a nuclear weapons program after the amount of money they've invested into it. But we also know they've been hit harder than they ever have before militarily, since the late 80s. And so they haven't had to take this kind of a widespread destruction they're now trying to rebuild. And we're on, leader number three, person number four in this position, number five in this position. So a lot remains to be seen. But clearly, President Trump has put this on the shoulders of Vice President Vance. You're exactly correct, Will. A president decides how much power really to delegate to the vice president and when. And so sometimes those can be domestic issues that are close to the vice president's heart, because the president is for time of when we were dealing with like the widespread terrorism that came to the United States, you kind of had Dick Cheney handling foreign policy. President Bush, of course, handling terrorism domestically, but also other domestic issues. And then you could have VPs that do the opposite, where the president does most of the foreign affairs and the VP does a lot of the domestic. So, again, it's a major moment for someone like Vance. Marco Rubio's gone through a couple of those moments as well, knowing that there is not an incumbent president, President Trump, who can run again. And let me tell you, those campaigns, after we get through the midterms, they are beginning. And they start, and we're not that far away from that. I mean, just think about a little more than a year, less than a year, really, from those campaigns having to start getting going.
2: And actually, a lot of people starting to announce their exploratory committees.
3: Oh, yeah.
2: Things where they're saying, hey, we're not announcing, we're running, but we have a presidential exploratory. It's running light.
3: And that will start very soon. It's a little tougher for the ones who are in the administration. So watch what happens after the midterms. See who's still there. But again, putting him on a stage like this, I think President Trump giving him the opportunity to be a world leader on one of, if the not toughest issue of our time. And then can he be successful? And I don't think we judge this as success getting to the 60 days. I think you can usually get to this. Most countries will agree to, all right, 60 days, they'll stop bombing us and we'll figure out what we're going to do. We're going to figure out our leadership. It's whether any of these provisions that are in place for these 60 days remain in place for the future in an actual document that is not temporary.
2: Well, and there's a couple things I want to point out here. One, we're going to play this sound from Vice President Vance announcing kind of the nuclear inspector situation, because I think it's important. And that is a big step. That is part of what the entire point of the 60-day negotiation is, that the MOU outlines. But there's another angle to this as well. Because as we see in that Washington Post headline, that as it was under the Obama JCPOA, when you think back at that, one, we know that it was kind of a joke, the negotiations that they had put in place, because even the IAEA was saying they were cheating, they were hiding the ball in many places, they weren't complying. So yes, that's also why we have concerns that any sort of deal Iran would not necessarily comply with. Here's another key point. This is from Axios, that it says Vice President Vance said coordination between Iran, the U.S., and the IAEA for such a visit, talking about looking at the sites bombed back in Operation Midnight Hammer, would take place this week, maybe as soon as today. And that's also another component to this, is that the Obama regime, the sanctions regime, and the JCPOA, the deal, all relied on UN entities. And when you think about how corruptible the UN is, to put any faith in their inspecting capabilities, yes, they have the technical capabilities, but then you even look at like what happened with October 7th, and that it was Hamas operatives that also were employed by the UN that were taking part in this. Putting all your faith in a corruptible UN is the worst of American foreign policy. What I like here is that not only is it the technocrats that have the ability at the IAEA, but you have the U.S. being a part of this type of inspection. Let's listen to Bite One and hear how it was framed by the vice president just this morning.
4: And this is probably what we're most excited about as Americans. The Iranians have agreed to invite IAEA inspectors back into their country. That is a major milestone for the American people and the first step in permanently denuclearizing or permanently ending a nuclear weapons program in Iran. And that's exactly what we wanted to do. That's exactly what we asked to happen. We made a lot of great progress on other nuclear talks. And that leads me to the final thing that we wanted to accomplish, which is actually set up the process for the technical negotiations that will follow.
2: Jordan, we have two very capable individuals that have been at the forefront of this. We have the vice president, J.D. Vance, who is very smart, very capable, and we have been critical of some of his foreign policy positions, not everything, but definitely there's some issues that we have daylight with the vice president on. And Marco Rubio, it's not as though Marco Rubio is gone from this, even though the press wants you to think of that. Just now, he's traveling to the UAE, Kuwait, and Bahrain between Tuesday and Thursday to work with our allies. This isn't a just a competition between the two. This is actually seeing our government be nimble and be using all of the executive branch in a way that you would see just a lead negotiator under previous administrations. I don't care which one, Republican or Democrat. This is such a all-in effort that it's actually kind of refreshing to see the leadership style that's taking place here.
3: Yeah, so you've got different people with different big ideas. As you said, Will, it's not like everyone listening to or watching our broadcast right now agrees with all of Secretary Rubio's his foreign policy or all of J.D. Vance's foreign policy, but you put those two together, and they are then working through this with both our allies. That's what Secretary of State would do, and that's what Marco Rubio is doing right now. And then allowing a Vice President Vance to kind of step up onto the world stage again to try and bring this conflict to a real close where we could have a long-term solution for at least peace in the region when it comes to Iran not funding all of their terror proxies like Hezbollah. I mean, Hezbollah fired first at Israel. So when people said, well, Israel didn't abide by this and BB had to get this phone call from Trump, it wasn't Israel that fired first. Israel was fired on, and they fired back in response, defensively. You're going to still see that if Hezbollah doesn't follow the commands of Iran, which is to get them to stop it. Same with the Houthis, same with the other groups. So that is the question, was ultimately, are there those in Iran that have enough power to ultimately sign a deal like this and make it kind of long-lasting over the next 60 days?
2: That's right.
3: Does that person exist, and who is it? I'm not sure we know yet.
2: That's right. And give us a call at 1-800-684-3110. What do you think about the media pitting the Secretary of State and the Vice President against each other? Do you think it's a play that'll work? We'll talk to you in a segment.
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2: Seculo, we are going to take a little bit of a pivot here and tell you about a case that you, the ACLJ is working on right now and kind of the details that are pretty shocking. 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Do you think that J.D. Vance is the right person for this job to go and negotiate with the Iranians? Do you trust anything that can happen with Iranians? Call us, 1-800-684-3110. But I also wanted to bring this up. We're in the summer, so a lot of times school isn't on the mind of everyone going back to school. But we always know that this is the time period as school districts are are preparing for the next year. This is where the next constitutional violations are being thought up right now. We know that it's always in August and September when we get the most influx here at the ACLJ as a new school year starts, as new teachers are brought in, as new administration of schools are brought in, that there's going to be a lot of constitutional violations of students around the country. And that's why you can always go to aclj.org/help. Get in touch with an attorney if you feel like your constitutional rights are violated. But this is one that is just so crazy to me because we have a student in Washington State who we have now, this is the third time we're having to represent her. In second grade, she was being stopped for searches when she got to school, where the vice principal would go through her backpack to make sure she wasn't carrying contraband. What was the contraband for this second grader? Bible tracts, Bible verses on paper, telling people about Jesus. Then we had this same student we had to help last school year, earlier in the year, where she was getting in trouble for telling others about Jesus, but yet a lot of other protected First Amendment activity was allowed to go forward. She was pulled out of math class for this violation of telling people about Jesus when it was friends wanting to have conversations with her. So that's the second one. We're in three strike territory. This is where the same student, end of sixth grade, you're like, wait, we're in June. How did this just happen? Obviously, up north and west coast, sometimes they go later and don't go back to school. So still in school. They have a assembly that is just labeled as an inclusion assembly at the beginning of June. Student goes and quickly finds out that it's not just a rally or some sort of entertainment assembly, but it is a very detailed kind of indoctrination type assembly that she feels uncomfortable with. And she immediately goes to a teacher and says, hey, I'm uncomfortable with this. This goes against a lot of the things I believe. Can I opt out? Can I go somewhere else? That teacher first is agreeable, understands, and can tell she's upset. Takes her out, and then another, either teacher or administrator, says, you have to go back in, and says, they aren't forcing their belief on you. They're just informing you. And will not let the student stay out of the assembly. The sixth grade girl goes back in weeping, feeling like she is violating something that she do by doing this, which she's not supposed to be doing. And they allow this sixth grader to just weep in the bleachers of the school, clearly in emotional distress, and no one will help her. This is now, once again, another violation of her free exercise of religion. You don't check your beliefs at the schoolhouse door.
3: Right.
2: And Jordan, we're sending another letter saying, hey, this time, three strikes and you're out.
3: Yeah, I mean, I think, you know, it's happened at the elementary level twice, now at the middle school level. And so, you know, again, starting with the tracts you might have been giving out in second grade, then to the Don't Say Jesus, remember that. I mean, that's what she was literally told as a fifth grader. Now in sixth grade, you've got to go to this inclusion seminar, and it's mandatory. Now, the initial teacher that she spoke with, who saw her crying, didn't think it was so mandatory that she couldn't remove her, and I guess understood her concerns. That teacher had to then move on with her day. And so it was another teacher that then saw her in the hall and said, nope, get back in there. You don't get to decide. They're not telling you. You have to believe this. Again, this is the problem with what's going on in so many of our nation's schools right now, is that instead of just learning, and I mean, again, part of the process of socializations, you can teach to sixth graders that because people are different than you, you don't have to dislike them, you don't have to be mean to them, and how you treat people who are different and maybe don't look like you or even believe in the same things you do. Leave it generally like that, they're going to start figuring it out. They're having to at that age. But just shoving things down their throat saying, this is something you've got to celebrate, that you have to support, and you're being told something else at home, something else at church, and then something else at school, that is very tough when you're talking about a sixth grade mind, especially a student that it seems like has had a target on their back since they were just a little kid in second grade, Will. And that's why, again, the ACLJ ready to fight back with this student. And hopefully, again, we're able to get this wrong righted with the school district so that it doesn't happen to other students in the future. And so this young lady can look back as she gets older, and look back and say, you know what, that school district back at home, that will never happen to kids in the future again because I took a stand and my parents took a stand and we weren't afraid to say, no, this isn't right. And there's a reason why we've been successful both times so far and why I believe we will be this time as well. These students do not give up all rights, and parents don't give up all rights to their students when they go to school that day. And unfortunately, we have a lot of school administrations and a lot of school districts, Will, who do treat it like once we've got your kid, we are in charge of teaching them morals. We are in charge of teaching them what is right and what is wrong. And it was, again, quote, she had to be there because they weren't forcing her to believe anything. Again, we're talking about sixth graders. How about we learn and get our standards up to the rest of the world educationally? And then see if we have time for some of these other extracurriculars. That's how I'd like to be operating in these school districts, because it'd be a lot better for America to have students coming out of those with knowledge on how they can best take care of their families and themselves, not on just social issues of the day.
2: And think about this. The sixth grade girl who is now, this is the third time that she has been in some ways harassed by this school.
3: Yeah.
2: I mean, having daily searches of your backpack as if you are a criminal, if you are bringing something illegal to school, that's what she was dealing with in second grade. Then being told she cannot speak the name of Jesus at school. How dare you say that at school? Had to get that resolved twice. Now being told by a teacher. One, you have to commend this girl for being so strong and brave that she will continue to stand up for her beliefs when the school district seems to want to do nothing but beat her down. But imagine being told this as a sixth grade girl when you already have all the pressures. Everyone talks about how terrible middle school is growing up.
3: Yep.
2: Being told by someone in a position of authority, you have no choice. That should sink in, and that should terrify you when they are telling children, no, you're articulating well why this is making you uncomfortable, et cetera, and then being told by someone in a position of power, you have no choice. Oh, she does have a choice. And the ACLJ is fighting back. And that's why you support this organization. It's for students like this. It's for fighting for people who may not have the resources or means to run, hire a law firm. They know they can come here. And we will fight for them as long and as far as it takes. Support us at ACLJ.org.
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7: With SRN News, I'm Jason Walker. President Trump says work is beginning immediately to fix the Lincoln Memorial reflecting pool, which turned green with algae and saw its new coat of paint peel just days after workers had completed the project. The president is blaming vandals, and experts say he likely is right. Federal judge ruling that a revamped federal tool the state election officials have used in their efforts to identify illegally registered non-citizen voters is unlawful. The judge sided with advocacy groups that argued the recent upgrades to the program called SAVE aggregated Americans' sensitive personal data. One of the most powerful figures in the history of the music industry has died. Clive Davis was instrumental in the early careers of countless superstars. He was 94. This is SRN News.
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2: Back to Seculo, second half hour of the broadcast. We're still discussing, one, what is going on in Switzerland, but also, if you missed the last segment, if you're just joining us, go back and watch it later. It's about a girl in Washington that we have been representing as at the ACLJ and have been fighting for since she was in second grade. Now, this is a third incident with the same school district. She's in sixth grade. We've essentially told the school district, you got to knock this off. This is three strikes and you're out. If not, you're going to federal court. We have to have a real, in writing situation here that shows that they are not going to continue this targeting of the student. And if they don't, we have other options at our disposal. But we are also talking about what's going on with the negotiations. Vice President Vance saying major progress in Iran peace talks. There's also a lot of chatter what it means domestically as he takes the forefront, as well as Marco Rubio, both eyed as big contenders in the 2028 presidential race. But I also think we should point out, as everything seems to kind of pivot here on the world stage and how we've been told that, you know, this was a war of choice by the president, that it was unnecessary. And now that there's talks, it's like, oh, but he's just getting us back to the JCPOA, even though we haven't seen the text of it. It all kind of boils down to this point to me as well, because at the same time, the vice president of the United States is negotiating with the Iranians, which just even that concept that the second highest position in the United States is across the table from the Iranians making negotiations. It's not just the Jake Sullivans of the world conducting American foreign policy. You have the left in the media fixated on things like the reflecting pool. Like, that is their gotcha moment. I think that tells you all you need to know, is that their entire storyline of this Iranian war, even though they'll keep saying it was a failure, that we're not going to get anything out of this, I think it shows you how unserious they are about those talking points, that they are so concerned with the reflecting pool in D.C.
3: And they're not, but they're going down there. People like Jonathan Carl, like, peeling off. Oh, this part's peeling off. There's, you know, there's ECA. There's, again, environmental issues going on here. Something got into the water system. That's why they were being cleaned in the first place and being repainted. Okay, this is something we can get done. This is not an issue of national security. It's not a major partisan issue. It was part of getting Washington, D.C. kind of dressed up for the 250th anniversary, so updating some things. And again, it's, you know, it's water that sits there, and they'll be able to remediate the problem, the issue, but they love the obsession over that. And then, of course, flipping to the Iran situation, you know, all we got is coverage about the warmonger president. How could it be regime change? What is he giving all of our authority over to Israel? That it just was nonstop, and how horrible Israel was, how horribly the United States was. And so now that they're into these peace talks, well, they can't talk about that. Well, unless they're comparing it to, well, I think Obama was better at this than Trump or Vance. They want to go back to then turn people's attention to the waiting pools, basically, in Washington, D.C., and say, well, they tried to paint them dark blue so they'd look better for the 250th anniversary. And some of them are going to have to be redone because of chemicals and other issues that you'd have to deal with when you're dealing with sitting bodies of water.
2: Well, and once again, I think this is something to take to heart, too, because as you look at this, if someone can't offer you nuance on an issue, right, especially as complex as the Iranian talks are right now, something we here have been very...
3: Yeah, they go to the top of reflecting pools.
2: I would say we've been very nuanced about. But right, if they see something as high level and complicated as talks with Iran as a binary choice of win or lose, then you are not being forthcoming with your audience that you're talking to. I don't care if you're a commentator, if you're a media outlet, or you're a politician. You're being disingenuous if you are saying you are unable to give a nuanced look at this. You even look at Hillary Clinton last week saying the Gaza plan is working that President Trump put forward. I never thought that I would say someone was being nuanced. It'd be Hillary Clinton. We'll be back in just a bit.
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2: Welcome back to Seculo. We are going to touch on this as well because I think it's fascinating to look at the politics over across the pond, as they say, in the UK. Historically, especially with the relationship between the United States and the UK, Americans have known the UK Prime Minister. That's been kind of one of the foreign leaders that you could probably go man on the street style and say, like, do you know who the leader of England is? And you'd get a significantly better response than if you named any other U.S. ally, even Canada or Mexico, our neighbors, right? And the fact is that this morning, the Prime Minister, Keir Starmer, has announced his resignation. And Jordan, the number of prime ministers they've had recently is insane.
3: Six in the last 7 years. So, and they're about to have a seventh. So it'll be seven in 7.5 years. It started out with David Cameron, who had a long run. Theresa May, who had a bit of a less long run, but was there for a while. And then Boris Johnson. Then you had Liz Truss, who was only there for about a month and a half. Rishi Sunak, who was only there for, I think, about 600 days. And then Keir Starmer around this 800 to 900 day mark. Again, different parties that you're going back and forth. Sometimes the same political party maintaining control for. And in fact, when you look at those, there's one, two, three, four, five. Five of those seven. Five of the six in the 7 years have been Conservative Party, but now it's starting to hit the Labour Party the same way these movements were dividing up amongst the Conservative Party in those previous 6 years. But just think about that, because typically in the past, though again, it's a system that is much easier to remove the Prime Minister than it is in something like the United States, where we have a president who serves a number of years. It's still to have that kind of instability and be a world power. It's tough to see how, once you get past the David Camerons and maybe Theresa Mays or Boris Johnsons, that you ever had time to really get anything constructively done if you only had a year and a half there or less. I mean, basically, if you only had a year and a half there or less, all you were constructively doing was trying to politically survive. So the deals you were making were just deals you had to make.
2: Right. The leader of the country, the prime minister, was there shorter, many of these, than a U.S. congressional term.
3: Yes.
2: Like, just think about that. But, okay, so we look at that. We know last night President Trump put out on Truth Social that this is going to happen. He said Keir Starmer will resign as Prime Minister of the United Kingdom. He failed badly on two important subjects, immigration and energy. Open the North Sea oil. I wish him well, President DJT. Now, here's what's interesting, is that then the media had to run and be like, what does he know? Or is he just saying this? And they're like, they have not spoken since the G7, which you also have to think of. The leader of Britain was at the G7 just a week ago. Here's what's fascinating to me, is that if you look back at 2016, the collapse of the EU when Brexit happened, when England said, hey, we're getting out, a lot of people pointed to that as kind of a foretelling of what happened in the United States with the Trump election, when it's like the establishment and the rule of political order kind of all broke down and England said, we're out of here. And they voted for Brexit overwhelmingly when the polls said it wasn't going to happen, etc. Then you saw the Trump surprise election in 2016, if you were among the political class, that there is no way he will be able to get this done. My curiosity here, especially when it is focused on things like immigration, and if you have followed any of that, and the free speech issue I'd put there as well, they have been attacking their own citizens for speaking up about community safety in many points, and because it could offend migrants that many times are there not in a traditional way.
3: You could be thrown in jail there.
2: Right.
3: I mean, for things like just saying, you know, we believe that like the immigration's been mishandled, or we have not invited people in to be a melting pot so that they are socialized into our community, so they become part of the greater England, or the great, again, any of the wherever specific area you may be discussing. But instead of doing so, we just say, here you are. And you create your own little mini version of your country and your state. For, you know, for some time, that's all immigrants do that, because they come without knowing the language the best. So you'll see little areas, you have little town this, little place there, all over cities, big cities in the U.S. But ultimately, those communities grow, change, and while some of the remnants stay, it's almost like a historical look back that they stay, because people always like to kind of a taste of home, if you will, or that feeling of home that they fled for various reasons. But they want to be integrated as full, nationals of their new country. And you've got, that's a very important job when it comes to immigration, should be the top goal. And the UK, it looks like it's like, come here and basically create your own country inside. Then you start conflict from those who have maybe lived there for generations. It's not a racial thing. It's not necessarily religious. It's just, hey, you're trying to start a separate country within my country and impose values that aren't British values. They're not English values necessarily. And we're kind of letting you do that. So while they'll have a lot of free speech to a lot of radicals who are coming from other countries, those in England, I mean, you can be hauled off to prison by saying the wrong thing. And again, not just like a slap on the wrist, but they literally show up at your door and take you away because you retweeted someone who they don't like.
2: Right.
3: So I think, make sure you don't hit that Donald Trump like button.
2: That's the big question, right? And also they're barring people for going to visit England that are going there on travel visas from places like the United States, because of their social media history, et cetera. But I think it's important to also think about this as we look ahead of the midterm. The party of Keir Starmer, the Labour Party, is kind of analogous to the United States Democrat Party. It's the what they would call center-left party. Conservatives are more center-right. And then they have other factions in England, the parliamentary system, a little bit more complicated. But if you were to do that comparison of a Democrat-Republican, it's the Labour Party that Keir Starmer, the leader of, is now losing support within his own party. It does raise questions of if in the midterm we could see surprises with a complete collapse internally here, because a lot of the same issues that bogged down the prime minister in England, the immigration issue, the free speech issue, the energy issues, things of that nature, are the very same thing that caused the collapse over there of their party and now this prime minister resigning. We'll keep an eye on it. We'll keep you updated, but it is interesting to start to see, is there some sea changes going on in the global political realm that could affect even things here. But I think we want to hear from you in the next segment. We're going to talk about this. We'll talk about even our case that we talked about earlier, if you have questions about that, or the topic, the main topic, Vice President Vance leading these negotiations. Do you think that he will be able to get a breakthrough with the Iranians? Do you think in this 60-day period we will see something signed? I don't even know if we can come up with what a good deal or bad deal would look at this point. Do you think we'll even get to a signing ceremony in, let's say, 60 to 80 days, if they have to bump it a couple times to try and get across the finish line? Call us, 1-800-684-3110. And do you also trust the administration and the negotiations that they would do? That they know all the issues with the Obama deal. They know all the issues with the Iranians. They've been the ones saying it for so long. Do you trust that they know what they're dealing with, and that if they get to a deal, they are confident in what they have put into that deal, that they will be able to force the Iranians to live up to it? Yeah. Iranians aren't going to live up to it on their own, no. But can the mechanisms that we create and put in place, can it hold them to account?
3: Right, and will the countries surrounding Iran right. join us in doing that? So that, again, it's not just up to the United States and Israel to make sure Iran goes forward with this deal. Or if there's a hiccup in the deal, that the U.S. and Israel have to go right back to war footing. Are there going to be the allies in the Gulf states that have been good allies during this process who will make sure, along with us, that Iran is staying within these parameters and is there as an enforcement tool as well? And I think, again, reading off these 14 points is not going to tell us anything about what we're ultimately going to get to, or if we get to anything long term. But at the end of the day, as you've heard from President Trump and other leaders, you want to give it a shot so much as Iran is open to trying to get to that actual long-term agreement in 60 days. If you can't, and 35 days from now, all hell breaks loose in this region of the Middle East, I'm not concerned about the United States or Israel being there. And I think we're going to be there with a larger amount of allies than we would have been before this conflict began, which is interesting as well.
2: That's right. Give us a call, 1-800-684-3110. I see a lot of you calling in, still have a few phone lines open. It is the final segment of the broadcast, so we will try to take as many of those calls as call in and we can get to. 1-800-684-3110. I see a lot of people saying they don't trust that we could even get there. Call me and tell me, 1-800-684-3110. 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
2: To Seculo, Will Haynes here, Jordan Seculo in studio. Final segment of the broadcast, and we're going to take your phone calls. Let's first go to Doug calling from Colorado on line one. Doug, you're on Seculo.
13: Hey guys, thanks for all you do. The Iranian people themselves, we're not getting a lot of, I'm not finding a lot, as far as what the situation is on the ground with people in their daily lives, with their creature comforts. I know it's a huge country, it's 1.5 sides. The size of Texas, and a very diverse, different people there. But I think their thirst for freedom can be enough to where this will help us to get over the line to where Iran will be forced to, work with us when it comes to this peace deal. I want to get your thoughts on that.
2: Well, Doug, so here's kind of where, and we broke this down quite a bit last week. Some of the issues arise with people like us that really have yearned for a free Iran, a Persian people, as well as the other ethnic groups that are there. I know and have friends in our lives that have they are families that fled Iran that are persecuted groups. I'm talking about Kurds, Baha'i, other minority groups within Iran that were not Persian Muslims that were a part of the Islamic Revolution or in some way a protected class in Iran. There is something that we have always fought for and hoped for. And one of the things that we hoped for even was if it wasn't regime change by toppling everything, sending boots on the ground, because America hasn't had a good track record of that, was that it would give the support to the people to take back their country. Here's one of the concerning items in the memorandum of understanding. Now, I understand why Iran would want this in here and also why we would sign it if we're negotiating with a country, right? Like, this is kind of a boilerplate statement, but also gives me concern for the future because of us that do want a free Iran. It's point two. The United States of America and the Islamic Republic of Iran undertake to respect each other's sovereignty and territorial integrity and to refrain from interfering in each other's internal affairs. Now, we know Iran interferes in ours all the time. They send assassins here to try to kill people. But that does, as far as a statement of understanding, we're saying we're not going to meddle with your internal affairs.
3: I think at some point, Will, and I think this gets to what the caller's saying too, is we have got to get a much better understanding from our government. And I'm not saying to do that right now because it might put these Iranian negotiators in danger in their own country. But at some point, you're going to have to explain to us, those who have been defenders of the administration, those who are usually on the side of the administration, but maybe this time are not, or just questioning. I think that's fine to question. Who are we actually negotiating with that can 6 months from now or 2 years from now feel confident that part three of that 14-point deal, that part three will be followed, or like part two? And so who is the person putting their name on this piece of paper for the Islamic Republic of Iran? And do they have the long-term power and political will to be someone that the next set of Iranian leaders will even respect, or will they just reject them and say, wasn't our names on there?
2: Right.
3: They signed it because they were weak, because they were weak towards the Americans. We reject all this, and then we're back to where we were before this conflict began, which no one wants to do after such a successful military campaign that it's brought Iran to a level where they are actually picking up the phone and telling Hezbollah to knock it off. But is that going to continue past the unknown real leaders that are signing these deals? Is that going to even last a year or two? I'm not talking about a decade yet, but a year or two, or for my kids, for my family, even in the, for me, because these things have been so short, for our own generation? Or is this just a Band-Aid to get us to another election cycle? And that is what I think the American people want to know. If we went in there and used this kind of force, What has this brought us? That was Doug's exact point. How has this benefited the United States? Did it benefit the Iranian people at all? I'm not so sure. The Ayatollah being in charge with a stronger Islamic Revolutionary Guard doesn't seem to be benefiting the Iranian people. Will it benefit our ally like Israel or the Gulf states that were being fired upon by Iran? It may benefit some of those Gulf states. I'm not sure if you're Israel, because Hezbollah didn't take the lead on when they were part, mentioned in the initial deal. What did they do immediately? Fired at Israel, who had to fire back. And so Iran had to go back to Hezbollah and say, knock it off for 60 days. At what point do those Hezbollah leaders say, we're stronger than the Iranian leaders? And so, you know what? We're going to take our battle where we want to take our battle. They're the ones that are negotiating with the great Satan, the United States. So let's not listen to them anymore. I mean, so this, again, to me, needs to be handled by, again, we've got J.D. Vance. Okay, so we've got the vice president. We've got the president's name on there, too. Who is doing this for Iran?
2: Right.
3: That I could have any long-term confidence in. Long-term for Iran, for me, is a few years. And not like a decade even. A few years of confidence that this will hold.
2: And that's kind of the rub here, right? Is that we actually have an administration that tells us what's going on.
3: Yeah.
2: But also, to a certain point, they aren't going to. So it gets a little...
3: This is a unique situation.
2: Yeah, it gets a little difficult when they're like, we're telling you as much as we can, but also you need to trust us to some degree. Because normally they're like, hey, we're going to show you the proof.
3: Show you everything.
2: And that's where it does get a little bit more interesting as you go along. Let's try to get to, we'll try to get both, but we know we're going to Robert on line three from Texas. Robert, you're on Seculo.
14: Hey, my answer to your question, if we're better off now, is I don't see why Iran is incentivized to make a good deal, a deal that gives the U.S. And the West more security, when we just tear those agreements up. And like you're speaking to, does it just get us to the next president, to the next blue or red guy that's going to change the red versus the blue? I don't see the benefit of this.
2: Yeah, Robert, I would say to that point, and I want to try to get to the other caller, but we may not get to you, Dan. Here's what I think. One, as we come to the end of this and we see we took military action and we got to negotiations, and some people are like, well, what was the point? Here was the exact point. Because the Barack Obamas of the world, and really anyone else, would say, make a deal with us. They took away the credible threat of military force against Iran. You knew that Barack Obama was never going to attack Iran. And maybe that's what a lot of people celebrate about him, but why would they ever care to make a deal? What we have seen is that this administration had the resolve to follow through with what they were saying. It's like, if you keep doing this, we're going to bomb it into oblivion. And they did. Now make a deal. The reason the JCPOA was so weak, in many cases it may have had strong language, but it was so weak because they didn't believe America would do anything about it. And they didn't do anything about it for a very long time. So that's why you had to rip it up, is because it didn't really do anything but give them the pathway. So you even told the screener they have a bigger reason to build a nuclear bomb. No, because now they actually know that our intelligence, if we see it happening, the American people will stop us. And that's what I think the difference is here.
3: Yeah, exactly right. I think that, again, we showed we will act. Now, that's new for Iran. We showed that we will act with unbelievable force that they can't prevent. So that they know we can go further. They know we can go longer. And they know that they can't really do anything about it. So that they have to keep in the back of their minds. It's whether or not their religious fanaticism will actually make it past their reasoned mind and thinking.
2: Thanks for watching Seculo. We'll talk to you tomorrow.
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6: Yo, could it mean you keep carrying weight that you should not carry because you keep helping someone who has not learned? Oh, I know I'm up all up in your kitchen sink right now. Some of y'all got grown folk and paying all their bills. And here's what you say. I don't want them to suffer. Oh, that's what you say. I don't want my baby to go through anything. Question, did you go through something? Well, the reason why you are the way you are is because you had to go through something.
7: We hope you're excited to hear God's word today on Fresh Wind Radio. We've got some incredible opportunities lined up for you later on in the broadcast to support this radio ministry.

I'm a little bit older than 49, and praise the Lord. And there was a song back in the day that I heard that it triggered something in me. And we're going to play this song real quick. And some of you of that age, you will flow with me. And if not, you will still flow with me. Last week, you know, the 2 weeks I was out, my wife's wedding anniversary, 28 years. And so we're doing something. So I told her I'm starting a new trend that every anniversary I got to take you somewhere, because the older you get, the anniversaries start meaning a little bit more. And so we're working on that. And then when I came back, I had to go to my coaching class. I get coached because I believe that you'll only get to where you can get to if you need help. And you shouldn't be the smartest person in your circle. There should always be somebody smarter than you trying to help you get there. So I went to my coaching class, and then we're leaving Dallas, DFW, to go to Dominican Republic because I had an event there. And I thought I had it together. And the night before, I'm checking in, it wouldn't work. The day of, I'm checking in, it wouldn't work. It says, come to the airport. So I get caught in traffic, and I get there about an hour before my flight leaves. And I'm standing in line, in the normal line, but I'm priority, but I'm not priority right now. So I'm sitting in the line, and we're there an hour before, but the line is a little longer, so when I get there, it's like 58 minutes before my flight. Lady says, you've missed the cutoff. International flights, we have to be there for check-in an hour before. I didn't know that. So I said, you know, I must be in the wrong line. Because I'm priority. So I take my bags. Well, priority's over there. Go talk to them. So I took my bags. And I got the priority. And they said, you know, we could have helped you if you came here first. So they said, well, here's your options. We could fly you to Philadelphia tonight. You could sleep in the hotel because your flight is early in the morning. I said, I'm just not happy with this situation. So somebody said, why don't we just fly home? So we flew home, and we flew out of Tampa the next morning, which actually worked out well. But it hit me. I was out of order because I wasn't where I needed to be on time. Time keeps on into... There's a story about time, and I want you to visualize this. If I was to deposit $86,400 into your account today, but you had to use it all today, would you use it?

0: Some of y'all struggling with that right there. Whether you believe it or not, every single day you get a deposit of 86,400 minutes. Question, what you doing with it? And if you don't use it, it's wiped clean. And the next day you start with the same number. The question is, what are you doing with your time? Because when I look back over my life, some of the time I've wasted. Am I the only one that looked back over your life and said, you know what, I really wasted my time? And so, as I was processing my mistakes, when I mess up, I process. I said, Joe Mo, you shouldn't have did this, you shouldn't have that. And I said, okay, I'll never be in this spot. Because see, if you don't learn your lessons, you repeat the same class. Because life's based on choices, decisions, and consequences. Say neighbor, choices, decisions, and consequences. Today, we're going to be teaching from Luke chapter 15. This is the story of the prodigal son. Now, before you judge the prodigal, it means wasteful, slack, and not thoughtful about the future. That means all of us at some point in time in our lives have been a prodigal. But the challenge with the story to me is sometimes we judge the prodigal, but we don't talk about the older brother. Because the reality is they both got issues. Hallelujah. So as I set the text, in the beginning of chapter 15, Jesus is talking to the Pharisees. And the Pharisees have an issue with him because they say, why do you give so much grace? So he tells a story about 100 sheep. He says, if a man has 100 sheep and he loses one, he leaves the 99 and he goes. Sometimes in church, we get mad when we go after the lost one. You saved, you good. Jesus says, go after the lost one. So then now we talk about a lost sheep. Then the next parable is this. A person has 10 coins. They lose one in the house. They say, what the Bible says, they sweep the whole house looking for the. Okay, so now we break it down. We have one sheep, one coin. And now we're talking about sons. So the whole chapter is about loss. Lost sheep, lost coin, lost son. The gist of it is we're all. And the God and the Father consistently goes after us because we are sons and daughters of God. Now, the sheep was lost because they wandered. The coin was lost because it was neglected. And we were lost because we chose to. The challenge is the sheep and the coin don't have free will. We choose to walk away. Let's go to Luke 15. Let's read the Bible. Then he said, a certain man had, say neighbor, which one are you? Because a certain man's God. Two sons. So he has two sons, two issues, two choices, same grace. The Bible says in verse 12, the younger one of them, they're inappropriately said to the father, Father, give me my, mine? Anybody got some kids who feel a little entitled? Talking about get out of my room? You ain't got no room in my house. You better get, don't lock no doors up in here. You ain't got no clothes. Everything you got, I brought you. And I will. Y'all ain't saved. Y'all are not saved. Father, give me my share of the property that falls to me. So he divided the estate. Deal with that. Notice. The father said, okay, this models Genesis. When Adam and Eve says, I want independence. The Father will let you do you. He's not going to say a word. Is that what you want? Come here, baby boy. He ain't got to clap for him. He ain't got no job. Hey, son. How you doing, brother? Praise the Lord. Pretend like you like being up here, man. Like it. So, now, for the son to get his share, the Bible says the first son gets a double portion, the next son gets what's less if it's two. So for me as a father to give him his portion means I have to liquidate my assets. Meaning, he is saying, hurry up and die. Because see, the only way for you to get your inheritance is for me to. So when you say, give me my stuff, that means you want me to. Notice, no thank you, nothing, just. I'll come back to you, son. Thank you, son. Appreciate you, brother.
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0: Notice, no thank you, nothing, just. I'll come back to you, son. Thank you, son. Appreciate you, brother. I need it back. Look what Proverbs says. Proverbs 20 and 21. An inheritance hastily gained by greedy unjust means at the beginning will not be. New Living says this. An inheritance obtained too early in life. Be careful putting too much in young people's hands who can't handle it. I'm just telling y'all that I don't do Sweet 16. The devil. Where's that in the book? Sweet 16, you got the bottom. I'm not against anything you choose to do with your child. I'm just saying, if you give them stuff ahead of their development, expect to lose it. Hallelujah. I ain't trying to prove nothing to nobody. Luke 15 says this. A few days later, the younger son gathered together everything that he had and traveled to a distant country. And there he wasted his fortune in reckless and immoral living. Now, when he had spent everything, say, neighbor, why we got to spend it? Oh, Jesus. A severe famine occurred in the country, and he began to do without and be in need. God, throughout the Bible, often allow famines to come in to turn you, to shift you. So sometimes when doors close, it's not God saying no, God is saying wrong direction. Continue. Next slide. So he went and forced himself on one of the citizens of the country who sent him into his fields to feed his pigs. Now understand, he's a Jewish person. That's not kosher. So now he's in the pig pen where he should never be. He goes from an heir to a hireling. He goes from a son to a servant. Be careful trying to leave your God, your father's house. He left his covering, so now he's exposed. And now he's put himself in a bad spot by choice. The Bible says in verse 16, he would have gladly eaten the carob pods that the pigs, by the way, carob pods are not made for our diet. Let me help you. When you put yourself in a bad spot, you may be eating some stuff you don't want to eat. Let me say another way. When you put yourself in a bad spot, you may be laying some places you don't want to lay. Let me say it again. When you put yourself in a bad spot, you may do some things you never thought you would do. Be careful leaving what God told you to be. Because you might put yourself in a bad spot. Because he would have never thought he would be in the pig pen. The Bible says this, but they could not satisfy his hunger. Why? Because you're not eating the food you're supposed to. And no one was giving him anything. Everyone say, no one was giving him anything. Here's the key, church. Here's the key. Sometimes we delay people's growth because we keep giving them stuff. The prodigal son didn't change until they stopped giving. The Bible says he came to himself when nobody would give him anything. Could it be you have become a crutch for that family member? Could it mean you keep carrying weight that you should not carry because you keep helping someone who has not learned? Oh, I know I'm up all up in your kitchen sink right now. Some of y'all got grown folk. You paying all their bills. And here's what you say. I don't want them to suffer. Oh, that's what you say. I don't want my baby to go through anything. Question, did you go through something? Well, the reason why you are the way you are is because you had to go through something. You're not going to bubble wrap your baby. I know you want to bubble wrap them and make sure nothing happened to your baby. But let me tell you, life is going to be lifing. Life going to deal with you. And you can put all the saran wrap and all the bubble wrap. You can put the elbow grease. You can put the helmet. You can put all that on to protect him. But the reality is, life going to life you. And we love our kids. I love my kids too. But you gonna have to learn. Hallelujah. The Bible says he changed when no one would give him anything. The Bible says he came, lyrics, verse 17. What's this? But when he finally came to his, everyone say rock bottom. sometimes people got to hit rock bottom. But oftentimes we try to cushion the fall. He says, how many of my father's hired men have more than enough food while I am dying here in hunger? God often permits consequences to run their course. Because you're going to have to learn this lesson. Hallelujah. Verse 18, he says, I will get up and go to my father, and I will say to him, Father, I have sinned against heaven and in your sight. Now notice the order. I've sinned against who? That's the vertical. Then you, my father, is the horizontal. All repentance first starts with, because he's the lawgiver. So when you break the law, you're breaking the law against God. Then you deal with people. Verse 19, he says this, I am no longer worthy to be called your son. Just treat me like. Now notice, when he asked for his stuff, he said, give me my stuff. Now he says, whatever you can. I'll take scraps, Lord. Humility. He's not negotiating. He's not dictating terms. Verse 20, so he got up and came to his father, but he was still a long way off. His father saw him and was moved with compassion for him and ran and embraced him and kissed him. God is always looking for you, waiting for you to come home. The Bible says in Isaiah 59:1, surely the arm of the Lord is not too short. It cannot reach you. And his ears are not so dull, he cannot hear you. Notice, Josiah, come here, son. Part two, brother, come on. My son, he has his exhale before he comes to you. Y'all kids do that too? Notice, in verse 21, he says, Father, I have sinned against heaven and earth in your sight. I'm no longer worthy to be your son. Be your son. In verse 22, but the father said to his servants, Anthony, come on, sir. You're not my servant. You're my brother. But you're serving your purpose. He says, put the best jacket on him. Y'all don't know, this is my Hall of Fame FAMU jacket, right? Put that on there. No thank you, no I appreciate you, no I love you, Daddy. How about this, church? He's just come out the pig pen. He doesn't say, take a bath. He doesn't say, let me clean you up. He doesn't say, let me put you on probation. I'll take you. Just the way you are. The son that was lost is now found. I'm not worried about all the external stuff. I got my son back. And sometimes with faith walk, we're worried about cleaning people up. God just wants them to get into the house. I can't clean nobody. It's not my job. It's my job just to get them. He led with grace. He could have said, man, you messed up all the stuff you did. You wasted my money. He didn't mention a word. The son that was lost is found.
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7: With SRN News, I'm Jason Walker. The Senate passing a bipartisan housing bill. It aims to bring down home prices and increase supply. The 85-5 vote Monday represents one of the most sweeping efforts in recent decades to reduce federal regulations for housing. Federal judge has ruled that a revamped federal tool that state election officials have used in their efforts to identify illegally registered non-citizen voters is unlawful. Vice President J.D. Vance says the talks in Switzerland with Iranian officials created a good foundation for a final deal to end the war. He adds there has been progress on a number of fronts. Asian shares mixed and subdued trading as recent enthusiasm cools and markets face uncertainty. Benchmarks rose early Tuesday in Tokyo and Shanghai. SRN News.
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9: Here's what you want to keep in mind. Each of us has been given exactly what God wants us to have, and whatever we have is considered ours personally. It is not for common consumption. Not for common consumption. Therefore, we are to respect each other's property and not take what doesn't belong to us. That's the point. See, stealing is morally wrong because it really disregards what God has providentially given to you. In essence, it's really blaming God, saying, I really, you're wrong, Lord. I should have more, and I will take whatever I think I need.
10: That is one of several reasons why it is wrong to steal. We will consider some of them today on Verse by Verse. Pastor Steve Kreloff of Lakeside Community Chapel in Clearwater, Florida, is our teacher. He is leading us one commandment at a time through the Ten Commandments. Today he continues a three-part message on the Eighth Commandment. Do not steal. In 1960, Frank Sinatra played a World War II veteran who banded together some of his fellow vets to try to rob five Las Vegas casinos on New Year's Eve. Not long ago, George Clooney reprised the role of Danny Ocean in a trilogy of movies. As in many movies, the heroes of the story are actually crooks. We like them because they're not as bad as the people they battle against. But they're still crooks. Once we start comparing one person's behavior against another's, such as happens with Ocean's 11 through Ocean's 13, right and wrong can get pretty scrambled up. When that happens, we need to turn back to God's absolute standards to sort it all out.
9: Let me explain something. A common rationalization for this type of larceny is that it's really okay to steal from a successful company because, you know what, they have plenty of money. They won't miss it. Besides, they pay me so little, they owe it to me. I'll get it in paper clips if I have to, but I'll get it. Listen, this is nothing more than the old Robin Hood syndrome. Robin Hood is a hero in our day. He's been a hero for many years. But he was a crook. He was a crook. In his line of thinking, it's all right to rob from the rich in order to help the poor. Listen, robbing is robbing. It's wrong. It's all stealing, regardless of how petty the item is, regardless of who you take it from, how much they have, it is stealing, and it morally is wrong. It violates the Eighth Commandment. And let me tell you the real tragedy. There are two things, the real tragedy of taking these petty, petty items. The real tragedy about taking inexpensive items is that not only do you compromise your integrity and your testimony for Christ over petty stuff, I mean, that in and of itself is bad, that you would lose your testimony over stamps or paper clips. I mean, that's just nonsense. But the real tragedy here and the real danger is that once you begin to do that and you violate your conscience with little things like that, you'll be more inclined to steal bigger things because your conscience becomes hardened. Nobody starts out by taking someone's car. No one starts out stealing by robbing a car. There were a series of many decisions along the road before it escalated into something major like that. So don't think a paperclip, oh, it's nothing. You do that and you can hurt your testimony over something that costs less than a penny, as well as violating your conscience, which gets harder and harder and harder. So that when the really important, significant issues, expensive issues, I should say, are facing you, you've got a hardened heart. So the first question that helps us to understand this eighth commandment is, what does it mean to steal? How do we do it? And the answer is, it means to take anything that doesn't belong to you, regardless of what it is. It's not yours. So if you have done that, then make restitution. Get it back. If you need to speak to an employer, then do it. It'd be very humbling. But that's what the Christian life calls us to. Second question that helps us to understand the eighth commandment is this. Why is it a sin to steal? Why exactly is it a sin to steal? That's a very important question to ask because I'm convinced that unless you understand the moral reasons behind this prohibition against stealing, you really won't have deep-seated convictions against it. You really won't hate it. It's something you ought to understand. Something that you ought to shun because you understand the immorality of it. Why is stealing such a terrible thing to do? Well, the basic reason is because to steal really shows a lack of respect, a lack of love for other people and their property. That's a given. I think we all understand that. And as we've said before, one purpose of the Ten Commandments is to demonstrate that we love God. And that's the first few commandments. And then the second commandment, Jesus said, second most important commandment is that we love our neighbor as ourselves. So if you love your neighbor, you don't take anything from him. That's the basic reason. But there are three other reasons that are not so obvious that really are related to the sin of stealing. And I want to share these with you. I'd encourage you to take notes on this. These are often issues that we don't even consider concerning stealing, but it's what makes stealing so immoral. First of all, stealing stems from a lack of trust in God to provide properly for us. It's really an attitude that says, God, you have not provided properly for me. I need more. I'm not trusting you to do it, so I will steal. Let me explain. The reason why stealing exists at all in the first place is because somebody has something we want. So they steal it from us, or somebody has something that, or something I should say they want, so they steal it from us, or somebody has something we want, so we steal it from them. But no one would possess anything that could be stolen if God hadn't given us that possession. That's a profound statement. I'm going to develop this and right now. See, the foundational biblical truth that makes stealing so wrong is that God has established the individual's right to private property. We take that for granted. Well, of course, private property, yes. But that's a God-given right. That's not intrinsic. God, who ultimately owns everything, has granted each of us the right to have personal possessions. He owns everything. Psalm 24, verse 1, the earth is the Lord's and all it contains, the world and those who dwell in it. Psalm 50, the Old Testament, Psalm 50, verses 10 and 12, 10 through 12 say the same thing. Let me read this to you. For every beast of the forest is mine, the cattle on a thousand hills. I know every bird of the mountains, and everything that moves in the field is mine. If I were hungry, I would not tell you, for the world is mine and all it contains. Everything belongs to God. When you walk outside and you see the birds, that belongs to God. When you see trees, that belongs to God. Everything belongs to Him. Deuteronomy 8:18 says, but you shall remember the Lord your God, for it is He who is giving you power to make wealth. The only reason that we possess anything is because it's on loan from God. That's why. God says, I've given you the power to become wealthy, to acquire material things. And the primary way God does that is through the process known as hard work. Hard work. We work for what we get. Now, there are some exceptions to that, but that's basically the way it is. God provides for us and sustains us by us working. Proverbs 14:23, in all labor there is profit, but mere talk leads only to poverty. Talk all the time and don't work and you will be poor. Work hard and you will acquire material goods. And 1 Thessalonians 4:11-12 says, make it your ambition to lead a quiet life and attend to your own business and work with your hands. And then at the end of this, Paul says, and not be in any need. In other words, that's how God, through hard work, meets our needs. I think that's very important to understand. So watch this. By implication, then, the eighth commandment affirms that God, as ultimate owner of everything, has granted us the right to be in possession of things. See, whatever you own, it didn't come to you because you were in the right place at the right time, or somebody just liked you, or you happened to catch a break. Or somebody will say, which is such an unbiblical expression, it's just good luck. I just have good luck. It was my fortune. No, it wasn't that at all. All you have has been provided by the good hand of God. All that you have, and all that you don't have, is what God says you're not to have. 1 Corinthians 4:7 says, what do you have that you did not receive? That's a great question. It's a rhetorical question. The answer is nothing. Whatever I have, Lord, I have because you gave it to me, usually through the process of hard work. And James 1:17 says, every good and perfect gift is from above, coming down from the Father of lights. Now watch this. Because God grants us the right to private ownership, we can dismiss the notion of communism that says what's mine is yours and what's yours is mine. The Bible does not teach that. You have an isolated incident in early church history where the church at Jerusalem, because out of necessity, because many of them lost their jobs and couldn't go home, they did have communal living for a time, but that's not taught in Scripture as the norm, the pattern. It's a very unique situation. Here's what you want to keep in mind. Each of us has been given exactly what God wants us to have, and whatever we have is considered ours personally. It is not for common consumption. Not for common consumption. Therefore, we are to respect each other's property and not take what doesn't belong to us. That's the point. See, stealing is morally wrong because it really disregards what God has providentially given to you. In essence, it's really blaming God, saying, I really, you're wrong, Lord. I should have more, and I will take whatever I think I need. God has entrusted material things to you, not someone else. Therefore, for any of us to steal something that doesn't belong to us, essentially is the sin of not trusting God to properly provide for us. And the root that lies at the heart of stealing is a distrust in God's goodness to provide all that we need. That's a very critical issue. Very critical. Those who steal are essentially saying that God's plan for them is wrong. It's just wrong. It's just wrong. They must have more than God has provided for them, and they'll get it by taking what he's given to someone else. So when we steal, whether it's by force or subtlety, we're really no different from the Old Testament Israelites who in their wilderness wanderings disbelieved God. They said, and it says in Psalm 78, 19, they spoke against God. They said, can God prepare a table in the wilderness? Meaning, how can God provide for us out here? How can God, he's not powerful enough. He's not even good enough to provide for us in this wilderness setting. And when we steal, regardless of what it is, we're saying the same thing. We're saying, God, you're really not good enough, nor are you powerful enough to provide for me in my situation. But that is so contrary to what Scripture teaches. So, stealing is wrong because it stems from a lack of unbelief. Secondly, the second reason stealing is morally wrong is because it is motivated by a covetous heart, which is similar to unbelief, but covetousness. Those who steal demonstrate not only do they lack faith in God's goodness and ability to provide for them, they are really dissatisfied with what he has provided for them. It's a lack of contentment. They covet what others have, and they'll eventually steal from them. The sin of coveting leads to the sin of stealing. We'll learn more about that when we get to the 10th commandment, but it is a wicked sin because essentially coveting is an accusation against the Lord that he doesn't really know what he's doing. He has not done right by you. Otherwise, he'd give you more. You need more. You have to have more. So if you don't get more, you're going to take from others who have earned more. The third reason that stealing is morally wrong is that it is related to the sin of laziness. Laziness. Scripture commands us to be diligent. It commands us to work hard. It condemns laziness. It condemns slothfulness. So we said earlier that for the most part, God provides for us by the process of hard work. But those who steal want to get something for nothing. They don't want to work hard for it. They want to get something for nothing. They want you to work hard for it, and they'll take from you. That's what they do. Remember what Paul said to the Thessalonians? I'd like you to turn there. 2 Thessalonians chapter 3. It's important that you see this because Paul indicates by this the importance of hard work. And when people are not working hard, but come under the guise of spirituality. That's what was taking place at Thessalonica. At this church, you had people who were so turned on by the thought that Christ could come at any time that they stopped working. They went from house to house, and under the guise of being interested in the Lord's coming, they became lazy, and they sponged off of other people, and they accepted handouts. And it looked so spiritual, because they were going from house to house and telling people about the Lord's return. Paul condemns that. 2 Thessalonians chapter 3, verse 8. Now, he speaks of his own example, that when he came to a place and preached the gospel, he made sure that he paid for things. He made sure that nobody thought he was a crook, that nobody thought that he was coming in there to get their money. So he says in verse 8, nor did we eat anyone's bread without paying for it. But with labor and hardship, we kept working night and day so that we would not be a burden to any of you. Paul said, I work very hard so that I would not be a burden to you. And verse 9, not because we did not have the right to do this. Paul is saying, you know, as an apostle, I really did have the right to be supported by God's people. But he didn't take that right. He said, but in order in order to offer ourselves as a model for you so that you would follow our example, so that you would not be taking from anybody, but you would be giving. And then notice this, verse 10, for even when we were with you, we used to give you this order. If anyone is not willing to work, that he's not to eat either. Great, great truth. Scripture teaches that if someone is capable of working and they do not, then we are not to give them any handouts because, folks, that just encourages laziness. and it gives them the opportunity to steal under the guise of charity. It's wrong. Now, it's important that we understand that Paul is not referring to people who have a disability and can't work. He's not saying that. It's right for us to help people in that state. Nor is Paul saying that we should not give to those who have just temporarily run into a hard time. Maybe they've been hit with heavy bills. Maybe they've lost their job. It's temporary. We ought to step in. We ought to help. That's why we have a benevolent fund. We'll be taking that up tonight. Now, that's fine. That's right to do that. But he's referring to someone whose financial woes are caused by their own unwillingness to work. Those who make a career out of being unemployed. That is their career, and they're good at it. We're not to encourage this by giving to them, because to give to them is to encourage them essentially to steal from us. And that's wrong. It's not good for them. It's not good for us either. And how many people, in light of this truth, are actually stealing from our government by being supported by welfare when they could be working? We're not talking about those who can't work, but people who could be working and just bleed the system. It's really just another form of legalized stealing. I know that's an oxymoron, but I think that's a true statement, legalized stealing. So far in our study, we've attempted to understand the meaning of the eighth commandment. We've asked two questions to unpack this. Number one, what does it mean to steal? How do we do it? Taking what doesn't belong to us in a host of ways, some by force, more with us by subtlety. Secondly, we ask, why is it wrong to steal? Because it is a lack of trust in God. It is saying, I really don't believe that God can provide for me, so I'll take matters into my own hands and I will steal from others. And also, it is motivated by covetousness, a lack of being content with what God has given you. He hasn't given you as much as he's given other people. And he's given you more than he's given some other people. Just be content. And number three, it does encourage laziness. It encourages getting something you didn't work for. But there is a third question, and perhaps the most important question that we can ask this morning. What positive virtue does the Eighth Commandment encourage us to cultivate? As we said, God is not interested that you only refrain from stealing. There's something more in this commandment, and for that, you really need to turn in your Bibles to Ephesians 4. Turn to the New Testament, Ephesians chapter 4, verse 28. One of the most astounding verses about this whole issue concerning not stealing. When I discovered this verse some years ago, it just blew my mind. It is so incredible, and it's not what I would have thought the Bible would say. Imagine that. Ephesians 4, verse 28. Paul says, and he's talking about old man, new man. The old man is what you were before coming to Christ. The new man is what you are now that you are in Christ. But sadly enough, we carry old man baggage into the new life, and we need to get rid of it. We carry things from our non-Christian days, attitudes and behavior patterns, into the Christian life. And Paul says, take it off. Take it off and discard it. In verse 28, he tells us what a thief must discard. He who steals must steal no longer, but rather he must labor, performing with his own hands what is good. Okay, so if you steal, stop stealing and work hard. But watch this. So that he'll have something to share with one who has need. Is that an amazing truth? It's a marvelous verse in Scripture, because it not only tells us that once we come to faith in Christ, we should never steal again, since stealing is characteristic of the unsaved. That's the way we once were. But this verse also reveals that one of the marks, and note this, one of the marks of a converted individual is that instead of taking from others like we once did, now we work hard in order to earn enough money not only to take care of ourselves and our families, but we want to earn enough money to take care of those who are needy outside of our families. That's why this is an amazing verse. You see, a true believer is not only to take care of himself and his family, but Paul says he's to work hard enough to earn enough money to meet the legitimate needs of others, especially, the implication is especially those in the body of Christ, though not limited to that. In other words, the positive virtue, folks, implied in the eighth commandment is generosity. Generosity. God is not only interested that you stop stealing, he wants you to cultivate the virtues of generosity and liberality in giving to others. See, generosity is actually a very strong evidence of God's grace at work in your life. Those who have been saved by grace are gracious in giving to others. And I'd like you to look at 2 Corinthians chapter 8, and if you'll keep your place there, we're going to refer to this, to these chapters several times. 2 Corinthians chapter 8, beginning at verse 1. Now, 2 Corinthians 8 and 9 speak about giving, but more than giving, they speak about generosity. Generosity. Paul's arguing for the Corinthians to be generous in giving money, taking a collection for the poor Jewish believers stuck in Jerusalem without any job, and now the church is bearing in Jerusalem the whole weight of this, and Paul wants Gentile churches around the Roman Empire to take up collections and give. And the Corinthians were a little slow in doing this. So Paul writes in chapter 8, verse 1, "Now, brethren, we wish to make known to you the grace of God which has been given in the churches of Macedonia." Now, the churches of Macedonia were those churches in the northern part of Greece, the area known as Macedonia, would be the Philippians, the Thessalonians, the Bereans, and perhaps other churches we're not aware of. But that's what he's talking about. He said, "I want you to know about God's grace at work in these believers to the north of you." Second verse, "That in great ordeal of affliction, their abundance of joy and their deep poverty overflowed in the wealth of their liberality." All this means is that they were dirt poor, and yet they gave money. Though they were below the poverty line, they enjoyed giving their money. They were generous. That's what he means. The great ordeal of affliction was that they were dirt poor, and yet they had an abundance of joy. They enjoyed giving. They didn't give because somebody laid a guilt trip on them. They didn't give because they felt pressure. They didn't give for any other reasons except they wanted to. It was joyous for them, and their giving overflowed. Verse 3, "For I testify that according to their ability," and Paul writes, "and beyond their ability, they gave of their own accord." I didn't ask them to do this, but they gave. And Paul says in verse 4, "They were begging us with much urging for the favor of participating in the support of the saints." Paul's probably thinking here, you know what, they're so poor, we ought to take an offering for them. But they pleaded with Paul for the joy that would come into their hearts if they could just give. And Paul said, "I don't even want them to give," but they pleaded and they were joyful about this.
10: It is often true that those with few resources give proportionally more than those with much. Why were the Macedonians such generous givers? Pastor Steve will tell us on the next Verse by Verse. Steve Kreloff has been the senior pastor since 1981 at Lakeside Community Chapel in Clearwater, Florida. 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
14: As America celebrates 250 years of independence, we're reminded that freedom is never guaranteed. It must be protected and passed on to the next generation. From America's founding in 1776 to Israel's rebirth in 1948, both nations emerged from struggles for freedom and have faced challenges that tested their courage, resilience, and faith. Through every trial, America and Israel have remained united by values deeper than geography or politics. They share a belief that liberty is a gift from God, a commitment to democracy, religious freedom, and human dignity, and a determination to defend those values for future generations. For decades, America's leaders have affirmed the U.S.-Israel relationship, recognizing Israel's right to security, its enduring future, its place among America's closest allies, and Jerusalem's unique role in Jewish history. Israel remains the Middle East's only democracy, yet its people continue to face threats from Iran and its proxies. Families still run to bomb shelters, children still hear warning sirens, and Holocaust survivors still face fear during rocket attacks. And still, the bond between America and Israel endures. For Christians, that friendship is rooted in Scripture and extends beyond shared strategic interests. In Genesis 12, God promises to bless those who bless His people. And Psalm 122 calls us to pray for the peace of Jerusalem. 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May He grant wisdom to our leaders and peace to Jerusalem. And through the International Fellowship of Christians and Jews, Christians are putting their faith into action, providing food, shelter, security, and life-saving aid to vulnerable Jewish people living under threat. 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
7: With SRN News, I'm Jason Walker. Vice President J.D. Vance says the talks in Switzerland over the weekend with Iranian officials created a good foundation for a final deal to end the war. He adds there has been progress on, in his words, several fronts.

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6: Well, today's edition of In Touch, the teaching ministry of Dr. Charles Stanley, reminds believers that we don't have to let our emotions overwhelm us because Jesus offers encouragement with a troubled heart. Let's listen in to Dr. Stanley's message.
7: It's interesting that the Apostle Paul had many descriptions of God. One of those, which is one of the most encouraging ones, is found in 2 Corinthians chapter 1. And I want us to look at this passage because he describes God in this beginning passage in a way that I think all of us need to personally and intimately view God. Beginning in verse 3 and reading through verse 11 of 2 Corinthians chapter 1, he says, "Blessed be the God and Father of our Lord Jesus Christ, the Father of mercies and the God of all comfort." Listen, blessed be the God and Father of our Lord Jesus Christ, the Father of mercies and God of all comfort. Now that word comfort is the same word for encourager, comforter, helper, our parakletos, who comforts us in all our affliction, so that we may be able to comfort those who are in any affliction with the comfort with which we ourselves are comforted by God. But just as the sufferings of Christ are ours in abundance, so also our comfort is abundant through Christ. But if we are afflicted, it is for your comfort and salvation. Or if we are comforted, it is for your comfort, which is effective in the patient enduring of the same sufferings which we also suffer. And our hope for you is firmly grounded, knowing that as you are sharers of our sufferings, so also you are sharers of our comfort. Then he relates something to them. He says, "For we do not want you to be unaware, brethren, of our affliction which came to us in Asia, that we were burdened excessively beyond our strength, so that we despaired even of life. Indeed, we had the sentence of death within ourselves, in order that we should not trust in ourselves, but in God who raises the dead, who delivered us from so great a peril of death, and will deliver us. He on whom we have set our hope, and he will yet deliver us. You also joining in helping us through your prayers, that thanks may be given by many persons on our behalf for the favor bestowed upon us through the prayers of many." In this passage, Paul sets the tone of this whole book, and that is strength through weakness. And what he's simply saying in this third verse is he ascribes to God the Father the ascription or the attribute of the God of all comfort. But there's a second thing I want you to notice in this passage, and this is where I want us to deal primarily in that fourth verse, because there's so much wrapped up in that fourth verse about the way in which God encourages his children. And so not only is he by nature an encourager, but he likewise tells us here how he does it. First of all, he says he does it personally. Notice, "Blessed be the God and Father of our Lord Jesus Christ, the Father of all mercies and God of all comfort, who comforts us." That is, God assumes the responsibility of doing it. Now, we've just said he sent the Holy Spirit, so we're indwelt by a person of the Trinity. Well, there are two primary ways that I believe all of us, God intends to encourage us if we would just take advantage of it. Now, let me ask you a question. When your pain is the most intense and the days are the darkest, if you could have anything in the world you want to encourage your heart, what would you want? Well, let me tell you something should encourage you a little bit. The very thing you need the most, you have, but some of you don't know it. You know how I would answer that question? In my most

0: Intense moments of overwhelming suffering and pain. You know what I want above everything else in the world? I want to be able to talk to my Heavenly Father and know that He's really listening to me and feeling what I feel, and I want to hear from Him. My friend, there isn't anything in the world like that. There isn't anything in the world to match that. No drink will match it. No pill will match it. No counseling will match it. Think about this. If you, in the most difficult circumstances of your life, if you could have anything in the world you want, would you not want to be able to sit down just personally between you and God and just know that He's hearing exactly what you're saying, He's feeling exactly what you're feeling, and He's going to talk to you about it? Because you see, He's the only one who's omnipotent, who can change the whole mess. He's the only one who's omniscient, who knows it backwards, forwards, inside, outside. He's the only one who's going to accept you just the way you are, no matter what kind of mess you've gotten yourself into. You can't find a better solution to encouragement than that. To sit down just between you and God the Father and know that He's hearing and feeling exactly what you're feeling. He's not going to blast you away. He's going to listen carefully and He's going to talk to you about it. Every single one of us has that privilege. Listen. Your Bible ought to be a dated biographical sketch of your spiritual walk with God. That is, when you get into times of trouble, and what do? You go to the Word of God, and you don't know what to do next, and then He brings you to a passage. You say, says, "Dear Charles," and it looks like God has shut out the rest of the Bible, and here it says, "You're my servant. I've chosen you, not rejected you. Do not fear, for I am with you. Do not anxiously look about you, for I am your God. I will strengthen you. Surely I will help you. Surely I will uphold you with my righteous right hand." And listen, when you and I are facing difficult times, the first step is to open what you already own. God has revealed Himself in this book, the Holy Bible. God gave us this book in order to speak to us personally. Written hundreds and hundreds of years ago, written to multitudes of people, to some specifically, but for all of us. And so here it is. He's God. He's our encourager. And what is He saying in this passage of Scripture? He says He's a personal encouragement. In the 119th Psalm, which primarily deals with the Word of God itself, listen to this verse. 119th Psalm. Verse 50. "This is my comfort in my affliction, under my pressures, my harassment, my trouble, my sorrow, my heartache, my burden. This is my comfort in my affliction, that Thy Word has revived me." Listen to that. Thy Word has revived my drooping, dead spirit. Thy Word has revived me. That is the power of the living Word of God. That is reading the Scriptures, asking God to speak to your heart. He says, listen, "The entrance of Thy Word giveth" what? "The entrance of Thy Word giveth" what? "Giveth light." When you're in darkness, what do you need most of all but light? He says, when the Word of God comes into your spirit, you begin to search the Word of God, what happens? God begins to lighten the way. How many times have all of us, I'd like to hope all of us, been burdened down with burdens, heartaches, troubles, trials beyond what we could deal with, and on our face before God, bending down before Him, opening the Word of God, and here's this passage that God singles out to your spirit. What happens? It revives your spirit. You get up, you say, "Thank God for speaking to my heart." Now the circumstances haven't changed. The intensity of the pain is still there. The burdens are still there. Nothing's changed, but what's happened? Your spirit has been revived. The Spirit, the Holy Spirit, taking the Word of God, has done what? He has, like a surgeon, He has implanted that truth in your life. And the Bible says the immediate effect is your spirit is revived. Your perspective changes. Your focus moves from the persecution, the heartache, the burden, the sorrow, the trial, to faith in an omnipotent, living, intimate, personal God who loves you right in the midst of your heartache and your suffering. He says he's a God who personally encourages us. But look at that passage again, because it's all right here. And it's sort of hidden, really, if you'll think about it. He says in verse 4, who comforts us? That is God personally comforting us. In all our affliction. Now, he personally comforts us in all our affliction. But here's the word I want you to notice that you wouldn't see if you didn't know the verb tense here. When he says, who comforts us? Comfort is a word in the present tense. It is the implication is it is continuous action that is continuously going on. God is continuously encouraging us. You see, God doesn't encourage us once in a while. Does not the Bible say he's the same yesterday, today, and forever? What he was yesterday, he is today. What he is today, he'll be tomorrow. What he'll be tomorrow, he is already. So we don't have to wait till God changes. God doesn't have to get any new information about any of us. He is a God who is continuously, unendingly encouraging us. Now you say, well, if God is always encouraging us, why is it that I go through these difficult, trying times in my life when I just want to give up and quit? Well, because you don't run to him, but you run to either something else or someone else. But what he wants us to see is when he says who, it is personal, is comforting, it is continuous, unending. So that here's what I want you to notice. Any moment you're willing to turn to him for comfort, in that moment, he is willing to do what he promised to do through the indwelling presence of the Holy Spirit, and that is to comfort, to encourage your heart, to remind you that he's standing right there and he's capable of seeing you through it, no matter what happens. Then notice the next word. Who comforts us in all our affliction? God is not picky. God does not say, well, now I'm going to help you through your marriage and I'm going to help you through your job, but I'm not helping in your finances. You got yourself in that mess. Now you handle that one. That's not the way God operates. Who encourages us in all our affliction, in all of our pressures, in all of our times when we feel broken and overwhelmed and overburdened? He says in every one of them. You say, but where was God when? Right where he's always been. But you don't know what I was suffering. God knew all about it. He says in every affliction, he's there to comfort us. And he's continuously available to do it. He says in every affliction, in all our afflictions, so that we may be able to comfort those who are in any affliction with the comfort with which we ourselves are comforted by God. Twofold purpose is this, not only to encourage us, but to build into our life the qualities that what? That make us an encouragement to someone else. Can you name one person, just one, to whom you are a great encourager? I mean, is there someone, when they get in trouble, you're the first fellow they call, first lady they call? Would you consider yourself an encourager? Oh, my friend, are you so wrapped up in your own? You, somebody says, well, I'll tell you, you just don't know my life. I've got so many troubles and so many heartaches and so many burdens. I surely don't have time for anybody else. Well, my friend, if you want to get out of the mess you're in, if you just step out of your own self-pity for just a moment and offer a helping, encouraging, loving, comforting hand to someone else, you'd be absolutely surprised what happened to the pressure. It'd be like somebody stuck a pin in a balloon. Your pressure goes down when you begin to pour your life into somebody else's life. He says one of the reasons is not only to comfort us, but that we in turn may become encouragers to other people. Now, my friend, God, by his very nature, is an encourager. The Holy Spirit is there to encourage us. We have folks around us who are sensitive to be encouragers. So I want to ask you, have you isolated your life? Have you separated yourself Are you too proud to admit that you need help, that you need encouragement, that life has dealt you what you feel is an unjust blow? Are you just about to wrap it up? Have you been contemplating ways of taking your life? Have you decided that it's best to end it all? And some of you who may be teenagers, think about this, my friend. You're 16 years of age, 17, 14, 21, and you want to end life when you may have 60 more years to live? You mean you want to end it all because you're discouraged over your pregnancy? You've had abortion and your guilt is absolutely wiping you out? You've committed sin that's absolutely overwhelmed you. You've wrecked your life and somebody else's life. You see no reason for living at all. Your parents hate you. They've thrown you away. You've run away from home. You're stuck on drugs. You can't get out. Your moral life is deteriorated and you think, why go on? I want to give you one good reason for going on. And his name is Jesus. It doesn't make any difference how far down you are stuck. He can pull you out. It doesn't make any difference how many pieces you've shattered your life into. He has the most fantastic, marvelous, mysterious, omnipotent way of putting it together in the most perfect and complete design. Now, you say, but I'm not a Christian. Well, let's start with that. Because you see, if God's going to rescue you, you have to start with his son, Jesus. The Bible says that his son, Jesus Christ, went to the cross and died for your sin and mine. The moment you're willing to ask the Lord Jesus Christ to forgive you of your sins, the moment you're willing to surrender your life and your mess to him, and the moment you're willing to receive him, to accept him as your Savior, in that moment your sins are forgiven. In that moment your mess begins to get straightened out. In that moment, you begin to experience the forgiveness of a loving Father. And in that moment, the Holy Spirit comes into your life and he begins to sift through. And he's the one who begins to put it all together again for you to make your life worth living. Cry out to the Lord Jesus. And you may simply pray this prayer. Oh, Lord Jesus, help me. Show me the truth. Lord Jesus, forgive me of my sins. I receive you as my Savior. I need you. You may say, well, what's God going to think if here I am at this point in my life, the only time I've ever called on him is when I need him? You want me to tell you something? All of us have done it. That's how we got saved. We all got saved the same way. In moments of desperation, young and old, we said, oh, God, I need you. That's the first step to putting the pieces back together. So I want to encourage you to pray that simple prayer, asking the Lord Jesus to save you. And then if you are saved and you're facing that overwhelming trouble in your heart, if you'll just remember that he's your comforter, he's your encourager, always there, ready, get into his word, cry out to him, allow him to speak to your heart, and then believe what he says. Whatever God gives you an impression to, do it with all of your heart. That's a step out of the muck and mire of a ruined life. And it's a step to a brand new beginning. I want to encourage you, my friend, because I know you're hurting. And I know some of you have already contemplated ending it all. But I want to tell you, there is someone who is always willing to reach down. He's willing to take you in a loving grip. And he will pull you out of what you got yourself into a life that you'd never dream of until you experience it by grace. Lord Jesus, how sweet you are. Forgiving, loving, kind, sensitive, helpful, encouraging. And I want to pray for multitudes of people who may be listening, who so desperately need to know and to be reminded that you really do care, that you really are concerned, that you will act in their behalf, that all you're waiting for is the request. I pray for those who need to be saved, that they pray that simple prayer. Lord Jesus, forgive me of my sins. I receive you as my personal Savior and surrender my life to you today. I pray for those who are hurting by the millions, Father, that you would comfort, that you would encourage them, that you would turn their focus to your word and to you. We love you, Father, for loving us. How often you've comforted all of us. Teach us how to be comforters. Encourage us to others is my prayer today in Jesus' name. Amen.
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1: 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God reassures believers in many different ways. Here's a moment with Charles Stanley.
0: I went to see a fellow this week. I didn't know he knew anything at all about me. I went into his business and we chatted a few minutes. He said, excused himself from two or three other customers. He said, would you come back here for just a moment? Took me back into a back room. He said, I was praying this morning. And God brought this passage of Scripture to my heart. He says, I read it in Ecclesiastes. He says, I read it and I read it. And I thought, God, what are you trying to say to me? He says, God said, this is not for you. This is for Dr. Stanley. Now, he didn't even know he was going to see me. He thought, that's strange. He's going to think I'm a fool calling him up and telling him, let me tell you what God told me about you today. He said to me, does that say anything to you at all? It's one of those passages, dear Charles. Did you know the Bible is full of dear you? It's all the way through there. Now, God uses other people to encourage our heart. He says, he began to apologize. I said, whatever you want to tell me, don't apologize, just tell me. So he fumbled around a little bit and he said, and then he began to tell me how God had placed that passage on his heart and that God showed it, it was for me. And he said, when you walked in, I was absolutely flabbergasted. Now, he should have been saying, well, thank you, Lord, I know he's coming. That's what he should have thought. But see, we're all human. We hear God speak to us in his own way, and then we are amazed at what he does.
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14: 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I'm Dave Straub. We are so glad you're with us this morning. And you know what? If you need encouragement and inspiration, stick around at 4:30 for Johnny and Friends. And then at 4:45, it's Word of Prophecy. 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
15: With SRN News, I'm Jason Walker. Vice President J.D. Vance says the talks in Switzerland over the weekend with Iranian officials created a good foundation for a final deal to end the war. He adds there has been progress on, in his words, several fronts. The Senate approving a bipartisan housing measure that aims to bring down house prices and increase supply. The House is expected to give the bill final approval later this week, then send it to President Trump. He has signaled his support for that measure. Federal judge has ruled that a revamped federal tool that state election officials have used in their efforts to identify illegally registered non-citizen voters is unlawful. Asian shares are mixed in rather subdued trading. This is SRN News.
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18: And we're looking in our Bibles in the third chapter of Ephesians. I hope you will find us there. And if you have a copy of the book, The Holy Spirit You May Not Know, or the study guide, you can follow along with us. Find your place in the book, find your place in the study guide, as we talk about this important subject, the strength of the Holy Spirit. It is a wonderful truth, and we're going to explore it in just a moment as we open our Bibles together. The book, The Holy Spirit You May Not Know, is the resource for the month of June. I am so excited about this book because it completes the trilogy on the Godhead. We now have a book called The God You May Not Know, The Jesus You May Not Know, and now The Holy Spirit You May Not Know. These three books meant to help you understand the Father, Son, and Holy Spirit, the three persons of the Trinity. I am sure that for many of you, the Holy Spirit is the most mysterious of the three. The least known about him seems to be true for many people. But we haven't captured everything. We've captured a lot of it and put it in writing, and it's on the CDs that you would get if you got that series, and it's in this book, The Holy Spirit You May Not Know, which you can have this month for a gift of any size to Turning Point. Just send a gift of any size. Do the best you can. And as God enables you to give, ask for your copy of the book, and it will be sent to you right away. It's 250 pages, a hardback, wonderful book for your library. And I told you earlier, many of my friends are reading this book right now and giving me feedback, and it's really encouraging. So we'll begin that study of the strength of the Holy Spirit as we open our Bibles together right now. Mary Slessor was a single young woman who left Scotland at the turn of the century to go be a part of the missionary force in Africa, a place that was filled with incredible danger. But she had this inward spirit that kept her going when a lot of others broke down, gave up, and went home. One night, after a particularly exhausting day, she found herself trying to sleep in a crude jungle hut. And she wrote about it in her diary. This is what she wrote. "I'm not very particular about my bed these days. I lay on a few dirty sticks laid across and covered with a litter of dirty corn shells, with plenty of rats and insects, three women and an infant 3 days old in the tent, and a dozen sheep and goats and cows outside. You probably don't wonder that I slept very little." Then she added these words, "But I had a comfortable, quiet night in my own heart." And that is quite amazing, isn't it? That you can be in the midst of that kind of confusion and have a comfortable, quiet night in your own heart. I know most of us will never sleep in a hut surrounded by goats and rats like Mary Slessor did, but our challenges are just as real. They look different. We face busy schedules and financial difficulties, pressures at school or work. We have relationship problems, and we have the same kind of need. And we need a quiet heart. We need an inner strength to face up to the challenges that are part of all of our daily lives. And today we're going to explore what is, in my estimation, the most wonderful prayer in the New Testament, apart from the prayers of our Lord. It's a wonderful prayer that I hope will be realized in your life and mine as we study it together. That prayer is found in Ephesians chapter 3, verses 14 through 16. Here's what it says. "For this reason, I bow my knees to the Father of our Lord Jesus Christ, from whom the whole family in heaven and earth is named, that he would grant you, according to the riches of his glory, to be strengthened with might through his Spirit in the inner man." Let's look first of all at the posture of this prayer. The first thing we notice is that Paul specifically calls out this posture. He says, "For this reason, I bow my knees to the Father of the Lord Jesus Christ, from whom the whole family in heaven and earth is named." Notice he's bowing to pray. And I know this doesn't sound strange to us, because maybe before we go to bed at night, we bow to pray. But it was very strange in those days for a Jew to do that, because they never did that. They stood to pray. It wasn't common for ancient Jewish people to bow their knees in prayer, especially in public. We learn from history that they stood upright while praying, using their hands uplifted toward heaven. Remember Jesus and the Pharisee and the tax collector. Here's what he said. "The Pharisee stood and prayed thus with himself." The Pharisee stood to pray, as was the custom. Even the tax collector was standing afar off. Most Jewish people stood when they prayed. But Paul tells us that he was kneeling in prayer for them, for the Ephesians. And I think he wanted to highlight the intensity of that moment, the intensity of his prayer. This was serious business. It was the kind of prayer that brought him to his knees. And Paul wasn't alone in adopting this posture. Luke 22:41 tells us that Jesus was withdrawn from them about a stone's throw, and he knelt down and prayed. And when Stephen was assassinated, we are told he knelt down and cried out with a loud voice, "Lord, do not charge them with this sin." And of course, we all know the famous prayer in Philippians, where we are told that one day at the name of Jesus, every knee will bow and every tongue confess that Jesus is Lord. When I was a student in seminary back years ago, Don and I remember the first time we ever went to the First Baptist Church of Dallas. We had heard about it most of our lives. It was pastored by a very famous pastor named W.A. Criswell, a Southern Baptist leader who was well known around the world. That first Sunday when we walked into the sanctuary and sat up in the balcony, I was surprised to see that in this church they had installed kneeling benches connected to all the pews. I mean, that was common in more liturgical churches, but it was strange to find that in a Baptist church. Pretty quickly, I realized it wasn't strange at all. When it came time to pray, Dr. Kirschner would say, "Let us all bow together," and you would hear the crashing of these kneeling benches being pulled out, kind of like a thunderous sound throughout the church. When that settled down, you'd look, and here was this whole congregation. From the balcony, we could see it really well. All on their knees in prayer before God. It was very special. In a similar way, there's something special about our experience of prayer when we kneel. Doing so says outwardly what should be true inwardly, that we are submitting ourselves to the Lord. When you kneel before him, you're saying, "Lord, you're in control." I remember writing in one of my journals on an occasion that prayer is our declaration of dependence. And that is true. When we pray, we're saying, "Lord, we're counting on you." Quite often it's true that we've tried everything else first, and now we come and we bow before the Lord and say, "Lord, we need your help, and we're counting on you." So the posture of Paul's prayer tells us that what we're talking about today is pretty important. It was important to him, and he wants it to be important to us. Now, there's much more to glean from this prayer apart from Paul's physical posture. In verses 16 through 19, we learn about the possibilities of this prayer. Ephesians 3:16 says, "Here's what I pray, that he would grant you, according to the riches of his glory, to be strengthened with might through his spirit in the inner man." Paul asked God to fill the Ephesians with inward power, with inward strength. All the strong words he uses in verse 16, riches, glory, strengthened, and might. And the word might appears over and over in the New Testament, over 120 times in total. It refers to the power that God gives to his people. God gives might to us through the inner part of our being. I'm so taken by the verse in 2 Corinthians 4:16 that the outward man is wasting away, but the inner man is being renewed day by day. That's true. I don't think anybody has to convince us of that. We know it. We experience it, especially the outward man part of it. But the interesting thing is the Bible tells us that while we may be seeming to be weakened in the outward person, we can become strengthened in the inward person. And that's what Paul is praying about. He wants his people, he wants us to have a strong center so that whatever happens, whatever takes place in our lives, we have this power, this might, this strength that carries us through. One of our friends here at Shadow Mountain is a man named Rob Morgan. He preaches often when I'm not here. And he wrote a book some years ago that became a very special book to me because it was during the early days of my illness. And the book was on strength. The book was called The Strength You Need. I was feeling pretty weak then, and I was looking for strength anywhere I could find it. I remember picking up that book, and Rob had taken all of the passages in the Bible that talk about strength and written a chapter about them. And I was blessed by that book and helped by it. In this book, he said, "We're living in a difficult age, and events on the world stage are disconcerting. In times like these, we need to be stronger, stronger as husbands. We need to be stronger wives, stronger people. We need stronger children, stronger families, stronger churches, stronger determination to tackle each day for good and for God. And he said, if you're like me, you want stronger faith, stronger peace, stronger joy, and more stamina to do the work the Lord assigns each day. And I kept saying to myself, amen, that's what I want. I want to be strong in my spirit. I want to be able to have the resilience and the strength and the stamina to face challenges that come my way, no matter what they may be. Not because I'm strong, but because there's a strength in me that is greater than me. The Bible says God has not given us a spirit of fear, but of power and of love and of a sound mind. And when you're strengthened by the Holy Spirit, Paul says three things will happen in your life. These are things we may not think about, but Paul wants us to know that when, first of all, we are strengthened in the Spirit, we sense the presence of God in our life. Now, this is a little bit delicate, but let me see if I can help us grab hold of it. He says that Christ may dwell in your hearts through faith, verse 17. The Bible says that Christ comes to live within our hearts when we become Christians. And Paul is writing this to Christian people, and he's praying that Christ might dwell in their hearts. There must be a difference between dwelling and living, and there is. The word dwell there means to be at home. Paul says, my prayer for you is that Christ may be at home in your heart. Have you ever been in a place where you were in the house, but you weren't at home in the house? Maybe they talked to you as close to the door as possible so that as fast as you came in, you will leave. You do not feel welcome. You do not feel at home. The Bible says that God's prayer for us is that Jesus Christ might live in our hearts and be at home there, that he might dwell there, that he might be comfortable there. Is Christ comfortable in your heart? Are you comfortable with Christ in your heart? It's interesting to think about that in terms of the scripture that we have here from Paul. John 14, 23 says, if anyone loves me, he will keep my word, and the Father will love him, and we will come to him and make our home with him. That's what Almighty God wants. Paul is praying for the believers in Ephesus to experience this. Christ wants not just to be a resident in your life, not just your ticket to heaven. He wants you to be comfortable with him. He wants him to be a part of your daily existence. I don't know if this happens to you, but for me, when I wake up in the morning, the first thing I think about when I wake up is the Lord. And I pray and I talk to him even before I'm totally awake. And many days, the last thing that I think about before I go to sleep is the Lord and what he's done and what he's working in my life. He wants you to be in that vein. He wants the Holy Spirit to bring Jesus Christ into your life, and that he would not just be a resident, but he'd be the president and he'd be at home there. So here's a question to ask yourself. Is Christ at home in your heart? I'm not asking you if he's in your heart, because most of you already, you've taken Jesus into your heart. But have you made him comfortable? And I don't need to go into all the details of the things that can make Jesus uncomfortable, but you know what I'm talking about. Give him a place of honor and comfort in your heart. He says, when you have this inner strength in the Holy Spirit in your heart, first of all, Christ will be at home in your heart. And then secondly, he says, you will be able to comprehend the love that Christ has for you. Verse 17, that you, being rooted and grounded in love, may be able to comprehend with all the saints what is the width and length and depth and height, to know the love of Christ which passes knowledge. I don't know if you can get your arms around this. What an incredible thing it is to know that somebody loves you. And what a wonderful thing to know that God has you as the object of his love. I know that we know God loves us. We read that, but just think about that for a moment. You are loved by the creator of the universe. He loves you. And Paul wants us to understand that with such desire that he actually gives us the four dimensions of God's love. I don't know if you've ever noticed this before, the width and length and depth and height of his love. Now, I've read a lot of sermons on these. A lot of pastors have taken these four things and created some fanciful sermons. I don't have one of those for you today, but I want to illustrate it for you by taking you to John 3:16. You don't have to turn to it because you all know it. For God so loved the world that he gave his only begotten Son, that whosoever believeth in him should not perish, but have everlasting life. Now, let's look at that verse in terms of the dimensions of the love of God. For God so loved the world. That's the width of God's love. How wide is his love? It's as wide as the world. And anybody teaches you any different than that, they're not teaching the gospel. God loves the whole world. He loves everyone in the world. For God so loved the world. That's the width of his love. That he gave his only begotten Son. How much did he love us? He loved us so much that he dispatched his only begotten Son to this earth. That's the length he went to show us his love. He didn't just say, I love you. He said, I love you, and sent Jesus as the person of his love. That whosoever believes in him should not perish. That's the depth of God's love. God loves us so much that he doesn't want us to go into the depth of the earth in hell. He wants to save us from that, and his love reaches to the very depth of life. And his love is also a love that has height to it. He loves us so much that we might have eternal life. Every time you read John 3:16, just remember John 3:16 is the four dimensions of God's love. I remember reading that many atrocities were committed during the period of history known as the Spanish Inquisition. I once read a story about a Spanish prisoner whose bones were discovered when soldiers opened up one of the underground dungeons used by the leaders of the Inquisition. What they found was that flesh and clothing had long since dissolved, but the soldiers found the remnants of bones chained to a wall. And that wasn't all they found. On the wall of that prison, cut into the rock with a sharp piece of metal, was a cross. And above the cross in Spanish was the word height. And below the cross was the word depth. And one arm was length and the other arm was breadth. So not only does John 3:16 teach us the four dimensions of God's love, but so does the cross. I'm sure you have noticed in recent days how many people on business and talk shows are wearing crosses. Everybody wears a cross. But you have to wonder, do they understand that that cross is a symbol of the four dimensions of God's love? He came down to us and reached out to us that we might not go down, but that we might go up to be with him. That's what the scripture says. Love that passes, the Bible says, all understanding. That's what you call an oxymoron. How can love be understood if it passes understanding? Well, the point is that we can't know this love by human knowledge. We can only know this love through the Holy Spirit who is in our heart. Remember, Paul was praying this prayer at a very certain time. I think this is instructive because when we read this prayer in Ephesians, it's right in the context of the anger that was being expressed by the Jews toward the Gentiles and the Gentiles toward the Jews. And Paul was trying to help them understand that God has enough love to bring these two entities together in one thing called the church. The love of God inspires us to go into the worst parts of town and minister to the down and outers. And we can't do that on our own strength, but when we have the Holy Spirit in our lives, when the Holy Spirit is filling us and giving us strength, then we can do what we would not otherwise be able to do. And we can be emissaries of the love of Christ. We should love others in the same way that God loves us. We should reach into the reservoir of God's love for us, and out of that reservoir, we should find a way to love other people. Then, not only is it true, when the Holy Spirit strengthens you, you will sense Christ's presence in your life, and the Holy Spirit will strengthen you so that you can comprehend God's love in your life. But when the Holy Spirit strengthens you, you will be filled with the fullness of God. 3:19 Ephesians, that you may be filled with the fullness of God. These progressions come in the right order. The inner strength of the Holy Spirit leads us to the indwelling of Christ. The indwelling of Christ leads us to the knowledge of God's love for us. And now his abundant love leads us to experience the fullness of God's presence within us. I know over the years when you read about being filled with the Spirit, it sends questions running through your mind. I told you earlier, it doesn't mean filled up like filled up to your knees or your shoulders. It means to be controlled by. When some people read this, they don't understand it because it doesn't mean what it normally would mean in English. It means to be filled by, to be controlled by. When you're filled with God, you're controlled by God. Look at the illustration Paul used later in his book. He said, we aren't to be drunk with wine, but to be filled with the Spirit. In the same way that a person is controlled by inebriation, the Bible says we're to be controlled by the Spirit of God. We're to be controlled by God. He was telling us that when we are allowing the Spirit of God to live his life in us, when we acknowledge that he is there for us, the one thing that will happen is we'll begin to learn what it means for God to control our life. Do you ask God about stuff? Do you ever see somebody in need and you say, God, should I help this person? Do you think God will answer you? Not out loud, but in your heart, in your spirit, he will. Do you ever do things that you do and people question it? What are you doing that for? Did you ever say, because God told me to? And they look at you like you're some weird person. God talks to you. Yes, if you're controlled by God, you have the impressions and the sense in your heart that what you're doing is a God thing. And it gives you great joy to do it, even when some people may not understand it. I told you once before that one of the things I did during Christmas, and I've continued to do it, is to carry a little extra cash around. And when you see somebody that you'd like to bless, just to bless them. And it's so interesting. Donna could tell you, we've had so many interesting stories. When you do that, people don't want to take it. I can't take that. What's that for? And you know what I tell them? God told me to do this. Oh, okay. And then they say thank you and put it in their pocket. Listen to me. God wants to tell us what to do and help us do it. He wants to be in control of our lives. And that sometimes seems so out of perspective for most people. God wants to control my life? Absolutely. When you let the Holy Spirit have his way in your heart, God will control your life. And the possibilities of that are overwhelming. You know, the thing that is so important for you to understand is that God wants the best for your life. I think sometimes people are afraid to let God control their life because they're afraid he's going to take away their joy or take away their fun or take away the thing that makes life meaningful for them. God knows how you are made, and he wants your happiness and your joy more than you do. You turn your life over to him and you'll discover his way is best, way better than anything you can come up with in your own wisdom. We are so excited about this particular part of the study of the Holy Spirit. We'll continue it tomorrow here on Turning Point. And then Thursday and Friday, we're going to talk about the best evidence of the Spirit in your life. How can you tell by looking at somebody from the outside in whether or not they are filled with the Spirit? I'm going to give you the number one key when we meet together Thursday and Friday. Don't forget to ask for your copy of the book, The Holy Spirit You May Not Know, when you send your gift to Turning Point. And don't forget, time is running out in June, and that offer goes away at the end of the month, so get your request in right away.
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22: This is Pastor Jomo, here to tell you that God created you for purpose. Jeremiah 1:5 says, before you were born, he knew you, approved you, and set you apart for a unique calling. 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I'm urging you not to bury your gifts. God's calling you to greatness for his glory and humanity's good. Let him awaken the dreamer in you. 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
14: 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Hi there, I'm Dave Straub on this early morning. Welcome in. And hey, listen, you'll want to keep it right here because in just 30 minutes, it's Unlimited Grace with Brian Chappell at 5 o'clock. And we'd love for you to join us for that right here on Faith Talk Tampa.
15: With SRN News, I'm Jason Walker. Pentagon tells lawmakers it needs $80 billion, mostly to cover the cost of the war in Iran. Senate Majority Leader John Thune says lawmakers would review that proposal when it was formally submitted. Vice President J.D. Vance says talks in Switzerland with Iran officials creating a good foundation for a final deal to end the war. He adds there's been a lot of progress on several fronts. The Senate has passed a bipartisan housing measure. It aims to bring down home prices and increase supply. The House is expected to give the final bill approval later this week and send it to President Trump. Two notable obituaries, former Fed Chair Alan Greenspan, dead at 100, and music icon Clive Davis, gone at 94. SRN News.
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5: 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This is what Leslie wrote me. She said, "My day begins with a devotion, a time of listening to music, reading through the Bible,

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6: I mean, like you. It's a fight. But as the Bible says, it's a good fight. It means saying no to lounging back, playing apps, hanging out on Facebook, watching movies. And it means saying yes to pursuing a friendship with God. And what does that mean? Well, for me, it means developing spiritual disciplines like memorizing scripture, committing a good portion of your day to serve others in need, and praying, or reading Christian books that lift the soul and strengthen your faith. Most of all, it's a constant throughout the day communion with the Spirit of Jesus, asking Him to keep your eyes open to needs, asking for help to refrain from anger or selfishness, and asking God's help to convict me when my heart becomes dulled by mundane, trivial things. I mean, honestly, Leslie, I mean, for instance, there's just some music, albeit good, that I simply cannot listen to. It dulls my spirit. I cannot binge watch TV. Again, it dulls my spirit. I simply cannot allow grudges to persist or build up. Once more, it dulls my spirit. These are all hard choices to make, and I make them constantly throughout the day. But it boils down to what you really prefer in life. And Leslie, you asked about my day, and I pretty much just described it. I got to live this way because I do not want to get to heaven and look back on earth and think, man, why did I waste it all? I don't want to get to heaven, see the minimal impact of my prayers and my giving and witnessing about Jesus and think, why didn't I pray more? Why didn't I give more or witness more? So it's all a matter of preference. And listening, friend, I would say the same to you. No one can serve two masters, the Bible says. So which do you desire more? If it's wanting more Jesus, are you willing to fight the good fight throughout the day as you run the race? Will you choose the Lord throughout your day? I hope you will.
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9: 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Always has been, always will be. But the YouTube channel Fern hopes to make it a little more understandable. Fern was created by amateur filmmakers who create short, animated documentaries. They tackle any number of topics, from Europe's cocaine epidemic to the investigation of doomed Flight 103. These armchair docs are informative and digestible, but as you might guess, some are far from family-friendly. The filmmakers might deal with murder, assassinations, drug abuse, and worse. Language can be coarse, too. While the worst profanities are sometimes censored, that's not always the case, and the docs can get political. You're bound to learn something if you watch docs on Fern, but your kids might learn more than you'd like. 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I'm Paul Acey for Plugged In by Focus on the Family.
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6: Are you old enough to remember the Bicentennial Minute? During America's 200th birthday in 1976, CBS ran one-minute segments in which famous and not-so-famous people mostly extolled the greatness of America. Some critics mocked it, but the public seemed to love it. In our divided times, I wish someone could have done something similar for our 250th birthday. One positive note, an anti-communist film festival is in the works for this October. Organizers want to bring forgotten Cold War films back to the big screen. They hope the films will serve as an eye-opener for those joining a growing Marxist and socialist movement in the U.S. The Victims of Communist group is behind it. Among the films they intend to show are Dr. Zhivago and Red Dawn. The problem will be getting them into schools and universities where socialism is being taught as the answer to everything. Too bad we can't also have testimonies from people who've lived under socialism and communism to wake America up. We need awakening. I'm Cal Thomas.
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9: As America celebrates 250 years of independence, we're reminded that freedom is never guaranteed. It must be protected and passed on to the next generation. From America's founding in 1776 to Israel's rebirth in 1948, both nations emerged from struggles for freedom and have faced challenges that tested their courage, resilience, and faith. Through every trial, America and Israel have remained united by values deeper than geography or politics. They share a belief that liberty is a gift from God, a commitment to democracy, religious freedom, and human dignity, and a determination to defend those values for future generations. For decades, America's leaders have affirmed the U.S.-Israel relationship, recognizing Israel's right to security, its enduring future, its place among America's closest allies, and Jerusalem's unique role in Jewish history. Israel remains the Middle East's only democracy, yet its people continue to face threats from Iran and its proxies. Families still run to bomb shelters, children still hear warning sirens, and Holocaust survivors still face fear during rocket attacks. And still, the bond between America and Israel endures. For Christians, that friendship is rooted in Scripture and extends beyond shared strategic interests. In Genesis 12, God promises to bless those who bless His people. And Psalm 122 calls us to pray for the peace of Jerusalem. 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May He grant wisdom to our leaders and peace to Jerusalem. And through the International Fellowship of Christians and Jews, Christians are putting their faith into action, providing food, shelter, security, and life-saving aid to vulnerable Jewish people living under threat. 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
10: 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As America's 250th birthday approaches, it's worth taking a moment to celebrate the Declaration of Independence. Today, many Americans take for granted the idea that all people are created equal and endowed by their Creator with inalienable rights, natural rights that no government may rightfully take away. It's easy to forget just how revolutionary those ideas were when the Declaration was written. Grounded in Judeo-Christian principles, the Declaration established the United States not on shared ancestry, geography, or history, but on devotion to a common creed. Although America has not always lived up to its highest ideals, our Declaration gives voice to our finest aspirations. With it, the founders drafted the promissory note that generations of Americans have drawn on in the ongoing effort to build an ever more perfect union.
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14: 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In this hour of the world's greatest crisis, hear a unique revelation and message by Brother Ray Pringle, a man anointed to be a prophet of God. The voice of one crying in the wilderness, prepare ye the way of the Lord, make his path straight, as saith the prophet. And many of the children of Israel shall he turn to the Lord their God, and he shall go before him in the spirit and power of Elias, to turn the hearts of the fathers to the children, and the disobedient to the wisdom of the just, to make ready a people prepared.

0: Welcome to Radio's Most Challenging Hour, the Word of Prophecy broadcast, and I'm Brother Ray Pringle. And ladies and gentlemen, out of your Holy Bible, the Word of Almighty God, I welcome you to hear this true prophetic message taught in Holy Ghost anointing. Also, I call your attention to this profound truth that this ministry is establishing a voice that will be trusted in the spiritual darkness we've entered and in the rising gathering storm of great violence and moral corruption. And may God give you ears to hear. Well, I continue today on the message, Perversions of the Bible. That is about these corrupt versions that are being spun off here by publishing houses and modern and liberal theologians and the American Bible Society and some of the great churches in America that have turned in the left field and started, they've turned away their ears from the truth. They've turned away from the real Word of God and they've turned to fables. Well, I want to start today. Call your attention first to the scriptures of our Holy Bible, and I'll begin in a scripture found in 2 Corinthians, the second chapter, verse 11. Lest Satan should get an advantage of us, we are not ignorant of his devices. And then on down in the 17th verse of the same chapter, for we're not as many which corrupt the word of God, but as of sincerity, but as of God, in the sight of God, speak we in Christ. Paul, 1900 years ago, was talking about how people were trying to pervert the Word of God and change it and give people counterfeit Bibles in his day. And he's assuring these church members of the Christian church in Corinth that he is not as many that were in his own day. And we got a lot more today which corrupt the Word of God, but as of sincerity. He said, we are sincerely striving to bring you the Word of God on every one of his evangelistic tours in which he made. I'm going to come bring you the true message of the Word of God. Now he makes a statement here in writing to one of his proteges, and the Bible book is entitled 2 Timothy. 2 Timothy, the third chapter, verses 7 and 8. He said, in the last days, men would be ever learning, never able to come to the knowledge of the truth. Is that so? Sure it is. Then he says, as Jannes and Jambres withstood Moses. Those were the two magicians in Pharaoh's court. Then this is recorded back in the book of Exodus in the first part of our Holy Bible. He said, so do these men resist the truth. Men of corrupt minds, reprobate concerning the faith. They're corrupt in the scriptures today because they're men of corrupt minds. And I hope that God will give you ears to hear as we continue this message today and give you an examination of this new Bible. It's the newest Bible that I know anything about that's out, called the Inclusive Bible, Inclusive Version. Well, somebody sent me a cartoon out of a newspaper somewhere in the nation here in the last month, and it shows the devil sitting at a desk, and he's reading this Bible, this new Bible, the Inclusive Version, and it's also called the Politically Correct Bible. And he's looking at it, and you know what the devil says? I like it. Well, it sounds about like him, don't it? Of course he likes it. Something I want to share with you here out of the Newsweek magazine, September the 11th, 1995. And the title of it is Religion, God Gets the Hee-Ho. Well, he starts off, said readers will find the Bible is, they think it's sexist, it's racist, it's elitist, and it's insensitive to the physical challenge. Take heart, because the Oxford University Press has published the new Inclusive Language Version of the New Testament in Psalms, and it says they've cleaned up God's act. In this version, God is no longer called Father, he's called Father Mother. And Jesus is no longer called the Son, he's called the Child and the Human One. And the hierarchical title of the Lord, well, it's changed around, and it means, they say it's an archaic way to express God, so they've changed it too. And it says that God, nor does God, all the male pronouns for deity, that the editors explain here were androcentric and patriarchal in their character, and they've changed many words to change the meaning that God was some great patriarch, that he's not male or female, he's father, mother. And he even changed the word darkness, where they said some readers would think God meant darkies, and in a metaphorical term that God, they said in the good Bible, the King James Bible, the Bible speaks of the right hand of God. Well, they've amputated out of deference to the left-handed. Well, in the majestic open, the opening of the Gospel of John, the great book of John, I'd like to show you something here, how they changed the word in this great book, in this great scripture about Jesus Christ in John, the first chapter, verse 14. And here's what this inclusive version says, and the word became flesh and lived among us, and we've seen the word's glory, the glory as of a parent's only child. The glory is of a parent's only child. And the Bible calls it the Son of God, full of grace and truth, the real Bible. Well, we can see this Bible is truly perverted, ladies and gentlemen. And even the Lord's Prayer, they changed it about. But I want to get back to this article out of the Newsweek just for another moment. The Lord's Prayer now reads like this, they say. Father, Mother, hallowed be your name. And found in the Gospels, the prayer we call the Lord's Prayer. And the Bible makes this statement here, as in the real Bible, the King James Bible, that no one knows the Son except the Father. No one knows the Father except the Son. That's in Matthew 11:27. Well, in this new inclusive version of the Bible, it says, no one knows the child except the father or mother, and no one knows the father or mother except the child. And they avoid many other expressions in here, calling him the human one in Mark 13:26, that when Jesus returns to the earth, the Bible said the Son of Man will come in the clouds of heaven. They said the human one will come in the clouds of heaven. Well, the Son of Man identifies Jesus Christ as being born of a woman, but also being equal with God, which they want to change it completely. Well, here's the statement the editor winds up with. He said they represent a fundamental reinterpretation of what the New Testament says and how it says it. And listen to the comment of the editor of the Newsweek magazine. The King James Bible never looked so good. See this old perverted, corrupted version here, the inclusive version. He says now it makes the King James Bible look better than it ever did. Praise God for that. Can't you say that? Well, ladies and gentlemen, if you think this perverted and corrupt Bible is ludicrous and profane, think again. If you like the Living Bible, the Good News for Modern Man, the International, the New King James, the Amplified, the Revised Standard, the American Standard, the Phillips, and any of the rest of those old profane and corrupt Bibles, well, you got it's no worse than that one called the Inclusive Version or the other terrible one that came out in this decade called the Contemporary English Version. And we've got to separate ourselves from these things because God Almighty, He certainly didn't write such a Bible as that. He only wrote one Bible. It's written in the New Testament and Old Testament. The Old Testament was written, the great manuscript that contained the Old Testament that we have that's been preserved was written in Hebrew. And the manuscript, the real manuscript of the New Testament was written in Greek. And it was preserved, and it is the only true Bible out of the Hebrew and the Greek that was preserved and interpreted and translated and written into the volume we call the King James Version of the Bible. Well, you can't believe any of these old Bibles, so don't try to do it. When you think here what has been done with the Bible and all through this old perverted Bible called the Inclusive Version, we've got to remember that God gave us a Bible, and that Bible is true, and it works wonders in our lives when we believe it. Now, just for a few more comparisons. In the fifth chapter of the book of Ephesians, all right, verse 22, wives, be committed to your husbands as you are to Christ. Well, the King James Version said, wives, obey your husbands, for this is pleasing to God. All right, then he goes on to the next two verses, said, so your wives, the wives ought to be committed to their husbands in everything. Then in the sixth chapter of Ephesians, verse 1, the King James Version said, children, obey your parents in the Lord, for this is right. This old inclusive version that uses the father, mother address to God says, children, heed your parents in Christ. Heed your parents in Christ. Well, listen to this mess here, the addresses they have for God and his son. In Hebrews, the first chapter, long ago, it says in the old inclusive version, long ago, God spake to our ancestors in many and various ways by the prophets. But in these last days, God has spoken to us by a child. Has spoken to us by a child. The King James Version says, spoken to us by a son, whom God hath appointed to be heir of all things, by whom also he made the world. Then in verse 4, the child is superior to angels, for to which of the angels did God ever say, you are my child, today I have begotten thee? Or again, I'll be a parent to the child, and the child shall be my very own. And again, he says, let all God's angels worship this child. And then listen to this perverted mess in the 13th verse. God makes his angels, the King James Version says, God maketh his angels spirits and his ministers a flame of fire. In this old inclusive version, it says, God makes the angels into winds and the servants of God into flames of fire. This is a perverted mess, ladies and gentlemen, and they're all perverted. And I hope that God will give you understanding and give you ears to hear and realize what the devil's doing here in sneaking into us these old counterfeit Bibles that does not possess, it does not give you any access to the Word of God. You must get the true Word of God from the King James Version of the Bible in English as it was translated in 1611 and preserved that we can have God's message to each of us. Shall we pray? Our Father and our God, we ask you in the name of Jesus to catch every heart in the grip of divine power and persuasion to turn them to the truth. For Jesus said, you'll know the truth, and the truth will make you free, and that's all it will. We ask it in Jesus' name, and amen. This is Brother Ray Pringle. Our address is Word of Prophecy Fellowship, Post Office Box 10200, Jacksonville, Florida, 32207. For further proof that all these old perverted Bibles, well, that they are perverted and corrupt, and compared with the King James Version, which is the true Bible, I'll ask you to please write for the book I've written with much study, with much prayer and help from true scholars of the Bible who could read the ancient manuscripts and help translate them to a satisfaction that the Greek Textus Receptus from which the King James came is true. I'd like for you to write me for this book to give you this light and understanding. It's beautifully bound in a blue and white cover in large print. It contains an examination of many of these perverted Bibles with the King James Version. Pray that you'll write me this week. We'll mail you one book for an offering of $5. It's a book with 80 pages, or three books for an offering of $10. We hope you'll get extra ones. And if you enjoy this broadcast, we hope that you'll share a gift with us that we can continue this great work for the Lord. And if you'll write me this week, I hope that as you write and ask for these books, that you'll get some extra ones to share with your friends and show them the perils of these counterfeit Bibles. And remember, we're not making any money on these Bibles. We're offering them for cost. If you'll write me to Word of Prophecy Fellowship, Box 10200, Jacksonville, Florida, 32207. May God grip your hearts in this message till the next broadcast is my prayer for every one of you.
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3: With SRN News, I'm Jason Walker. Pentagon tells lawmakers it needs $80 billion, mostly to cover the cost of the war in Iran. Senate Majority Leader John Thune says lawmakers would review that proposal when it was formally submitted. Vice President J.D. Vance says talks in Switzerland with Iran officials creating a good foundation for a final deal to end the war. He adds there's been a lot of progress on several fronts. The Senate has passed a bipartisan housing measure. It aims to bring down home prices and increase supply. The House is expected to give the final a bill approval later this week and send it to President Trump. Two notable obituaries, former Fed Chair Alan Greenspan, dead at 100, and music icon Clive Davis, gone at 94. SRN News.
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7: So they throw him into prison, Peter and John, but the angel of the Lord opened the prison doors and said, go, stand and speak in the temple. Don't you love this? They put him in prison, but the prison doors just kind of open up.
8: Pastor Brett Benner says the gospel will always be news, too good not to share.
7: And where do they go? Right back out preaching to the people. I like how these guys, man, they're busy. They're just busy about sharing the truth. In the days you and I are living, we should be champions of the gospel.

0: church was flourishing in Acts chapter 5 as many came to know the Lord. Miracles abounded as the gospel was boldly proclaimed. However, Satan attempted to stop the growing power of the church with attacks from both within and outside. Yet despite the enemy's best attempts, Pastor Redmatter demonstrates how God's truth in today's word will always prevail.
1: So let's take a look at this whole chapter in the context of what we looked at. The first section of this chapter, I'm going to break this chapter into six sort of chunks. And the first thing we're going to call this, verses 1 through 11, the hypocrites altering the truth. Take a look, verse 1. But a certain man named Ananias, with Sapphira his wife, sold a possession. Remember their names. God is gracious and beautiful. They walk into the church. Now verse 2, it says, they sold the possession and kept back part of the price, his wife also being privy to it, and brought a certain part and laid it at the apostles' feet. But Peter said, Ananias, why hath Satan filled thine heart to lie to the Holy Ghost and to keep back part of the price of the land? Notice just a couple things here. Number one, the sin of Ananias and Sapphira was energized by Satan. But number two, the sin of Ananias and Sapphira was motivated by pride. They wanted to be esteemed by others. That's why they were making up this lie. Verse 4, and while it's remained, while it was still your money, he said, Peter goes on, was it not your own? In other words, you could have done whatever you wanted with that money. You were free at that point. And after it was sold, was it not thine own power? Why hast thou conceived this thing in thine heart? Thou hast not lied unto men, but unto God. And Ananias, hearing these words, fell down and gave up the ghost, and great fear came on all them that heard these things. And the young men arose and wound him up, that's in grave clothes, and carried him out and buried him. And it was about the space of 3 hours after, when his wife, not knowing what was done, came in. And Peter answered unto her, tell me whether you sold the land for so much. And she said, yea, for so much. So he gives her an opportunity. Did you sell it for as much as Ananias said? She said, yes, I did. Well, no, it's the lie, verse 9. Then Peter said unto her, how is it that you have agreed together to tempt the Spirit of the Lord? Behold, the feet of them which have buried thy husband are at the door and shall carry thee out. Then she fell down straightway at his feet and yielded up the ghost. And the young men came in and found her dead, and carrying her forth, buried her by her husband. And great fear came upon all the church and upon many as heard these things. So what a sad thing. You know, God is gracious, but God is also righteous. That's Ananias' name. God is gracious, but don't forget, he's also righteous and holy. Sapphira, her name means beautiful, but there was an ugliness on the inside of her pride and hypocrisy. And a good lesson to remind us to not play games with God. You know, we're supposed to point to the truth. And these people were bringing their lies into the church. And the Lord says, I'm not going to let that happen at the beginning. There was such a beautiful act of the Lord going on. And the Lord says, I'm going to make sure this precedent is set. So Satan right here was trying to get a little foothold in the early church with Peter and John. And he was going to use Ananias and Sapphira to do it. And hopefully none of us are allowing the enemy to get a stronghold or a foothold in the church of Jesus Christ. Man, we're supposed to be the pillar of truth, God's army, doing the work of God and pointing to Jesus Christ. Well, so that's the first section of this chapter, the hypocrites, altering the truth. But now in the next section, verses 12 through 16, we have the people accepting the truth. And we see that in verse 12, it says, and by the hands of the apostles were many signs and wonders wrought among the people, and they were all with one accord in Solomon's porch. So after the death of Ananias and Sapphira, they pick back up, and now the apostles, we just saw, you know, Peter in chapter 4 heal the crippled guy. Wow, a miracle. Now we're going to see the pedal to the metal with the miracles. Everyone's going to get healed here in a minute. So this is pretty radical. But I want you to note the little parenthetical statement at the end, and they were all with one accord in Solomon's porch. In the second temple period, that is when Herod the Great remodeled the temple, there was a covered area with pillars that had tons of pillars, you know, on the Temple Mount. Just before getting into the court of the Gentiles, on the eastern side of the temple, But you say, okay, so whatever. What's the big deal about Solomon's porch? Well, many things happened on Solomon's porch that are important. Solomon's porch in John 10, 23, remember on a winter festival, Feast of Dedication, which is Hanukkah, Jesus was in Jerusalem and declared himself to be the light of the world. And he did that on Solomon's porch. That's where Peter and John healed the crippled man that we saw. That's where they went right after he was healed. And this is the operative thing. It's where the early church would meet up and meet in large groups out on Solomon's porch. It was a gathering place for believers in Jerusalem. And it would be that all the way to the diaspora in AD 70 when the Jews would be kicked out of Jerusalem. But Solomon's porch was the place where the Christian church really hung out and by the multitudes. So what happens? Well, it goes on in verse 13. It says, and the rest durst no man join himself to them, but the people magnified them, and believers were the more added to the Lord, multitudes, both of men and women. Now, this is just a couple verses that kind of explain how things are going. Notice they were unified, number one. There in verse 12, it says they worshiped with one accord in Solomon's porch. There was a unity that was there. Jesus prayed, oh, that they might be one. And this was a good season right now where they're all unified. But then notice it says they were magnified there in verse 13. And the rest durst no man join himself to them. In other words, if you were not a Christian, you wouldn't go hang out with them. And there's a reason why. It's because there was a holiness. Did you see what happened there in verse 11? Great fear came upon all the church and upon many as heard these things. There was a rumor out there in Jerusalem, man, you better be squared away or don't join them because you might get kicked over dead like that Ananias and Sapphira. Like there was a holy reverence even in the unsaved. So that's what this says when it says the rest, unbelieving people in Jerusalem, didn't dare join himself to them. Because word on the street was you could die if you join that church and you're not part of the church. That's kind of interesting. So then it says that they were magnified, the people magnified them. Now you say, that sounds like they're doing something bad. Well, this is an unfortunate translation. You know, I think some of your newer translations said more accurately that they were held in high esteem. That the idea is the outsiders looked into the church and thought, wow, these people are kind of amazing. And they're not weirdos. But people thought, even if they were an unbelieving person, they thought, wow, look at these Christians, or they were called the Way. Look at these people in Solomon's porch, and they're squared away. That's kind of an interesting thing. Does the world look at the church today and say, wow, there's a bunch of squared away people? Not as much, but that's what's going on here in the early church. Kind of interesting. And then thirdly, the notion is they were multiplied, multitudes, both of men and women. They were added, and then they were multiplied. We see all of that. And if you remember, sneak preview, Acts chapter 6, and the word of God increased, and the number of the disciples multiplied greatly in Jerusalem. That's what we see. Whenever the word is taught, the church multiplies. That's what we're seeing here. Notice when it says none of the rest dared join them, I think the idea is maybe they had a good reputation of integrity. Everybody knew it was a serious thing to be a follower of Jesus. Does the world know that to be a follower of Jesus, it's a serious thing? The Ananias and Sapphira incident would reduce the level of casual commitment. Do you ever wonder, do we have too many casual commitments? Like, yeah, God bless America, so I'm a Christian. No, that's not what makes you a Christian. We need people that are faithful Christians, people that really do repent of their sins, accept Christ, and believe, and know that they're saved by grace through Christ alone. And then faith without works is dead. So once they become a Christian, that reality sets in and their lives start to change. It's another thing, too, to have a fervor and a reverence for the Lord. I hope we're lighthearted. I hope we're loving, kind, compassionate. But I hope there's also kind of that healthy fear of the Lord. And that maybe the world, when they look from the outside in, thinks, wow, there's something different about those people. That's the goal. Now, there's a thing here, too, that I want to point out before we move on. And it's a phrase here where it says there in verse 14, it says, and the believers were the more added to the Lord, multitudes, both men and women. This is where there's a little different phrasing. In other sections, we've seen added to the church daily, such as should be saved. But here it says added to the Lord, not to the church or to a person. They were added to Peter's ministry or to even a movement. They were added to the Way. It doesn't say that. But God added them to himself. And they were added to the Lord in multitudes. I think there's just a perspective there that I was wanting you to see, that it's not all about necessarily adding to the church numbers. It's that people are coming to know the Lord and have a relationship with the Lord. That's important. Well, verse 15 goes on, and it says, insomuch that they brought forth the sick into the streets and laid them on beds and couches, that at the least the shadow of Peter passing by might overshadow some of them. And there came also a multitude out of the cities round about unto Jerusalem, bringing sick folks and them which were vexed with unclean spirits, and they were healed every one. Isn't that something? Every single one of them were healed. Now, this is an interesting thing. So if a sick person was on the street and Peter's shadow touched them, would they be healed? Now, this is where we have to be careful. I'm one who believes in the miracles. When the Bible states miracles in the Bible, I just believe the miracle. When there was the feeding of the 5,000, Jesus expanded the bread and the fish and somehow miraculously fed the 5,000. It wasn't the miracle of kindness, people pulling bread out of their sleeves and saying, okay, let's share our food. And there were 12 baskets left over. I believe in miracles, okay? But I also would say, let's be careful not to over-exaggerate what the Bible's saying. And the language is kind of important. There's a couple examples I can think of. This is one of them. When Peter's shadow passed over people, did they get healed? I don't know the answer to that. What it says here is people gathered and laid themselves on the street, hoping that when Peter walked by, that his shadow might even cross over them, with the implication that maybe they'd get healed by his shadow. Now, was that something real that actually happened? I really don't know. It could have. Can God heal with a shadow? Sure. But when the Bible is kind of not saying that's exactly what happened, it says that that's what they wanted. Hey, if we could just lay on the street, then maybe Peter will walk by and maybe even his shadow. There's another one that's like this that I think is mistaught sometimes. Here's a question. Did Jesus sweat great drops of blood in the Garden of Gethsemane? There's whole sermons preached, hematidrosis, that Jesus was in this condition of sweating great drops of blood. And I get why people thought that. But if you carefully look at the language of the Bible, and really it's mentioned in Luke 22:44, where it says, and being in agony, he prayed more earnestly, and his sweat was, as it were, great drops of blood falling to the ground. The as it were there, by the way, and if you look at it in the original Greek language, it's still there. The idea is it's a simile. Remember metaphor and simile and all that stuff? This is an intentional simile, as it were. The Greek as it were is actually a single word that means like or as though, which is, the idea of a simile. Hosi is the Greek word used for that. So could it have been actual blood? Maybe. Maybe Jesus really did sweat great drops of blood, but the Bible doesn't say that. It says he sweat what looked like great drops of blood. You know, could it have been, giant beads of sweat rolling down his face? Maybe. But be careful. I want to be as accurate as we possibly can when we read the Bible. And that's why I think it's important to kind of say, did Peter's shadow heal people? People hoped that his shadow would heal people. But here's the good news. Everybody that was there ended up getting healed. And by the way, God can use silly things in our minds to do good things to our bodies. I kind of wonder, the spit and mud thing, when Jesus used spit and mud, was there power in the spit and mud? Or was just there just power in Jesus? And Jesus used spit and mud. Why would he have used spit and mud? A couple of reasons. One is because they thought them to be medicinal. Maybe Jesus is saying, guess what, you guys? You can use medicine if you want, but ultimately, I'm the one who heals. Maybe that's the statement. Does God use points of contact in healing? Yes. Objects even? Yes. What about anointing oil? If you come and have the elders pray for you and anoint you with oil, which the Bible says if anybody's sick among you, do that. Is there power in the anointing oil? I believe the Bible uses those points of faith to say we're going to use these. It's almost like James 5:14. If anybody's sick among you, let him call for the elders and let him pray over him, anointing him with oil. So the oil is more of a representation of what God is going to do. And it's a point of faith, kind of saying, hey, we believe that the Holy Spirit, oil, can work through any of us and God can give a gift of healing. So sometimes you might put it this way, God uses a noun, a person, place, or thing, for an outlet to show us that faith as a verb, putting our faith into action sort of thing. Sometimes the Lord will use other people to bolster your faith or an object like oil, or maybe even them putting their friends on the street where the shadow's going to go. The Lord says, okay, it's not in the shadow, but I'm going to use that. They had faith to bring their buddy and set him in the street, and I'm still going to heal all of them. So God would honor those that were seeking healing, maybe even from Peter's shadow, but I wouldn't die on that battlefield thing for sure. Does that make sense to you guys? Let's be careful how we rightly divide the word. I think it's kind of important. But everyone, I love verse 16. It says they were healed, every one of them. Does the Lord heal people every time? Yes and no. God heals every time, but different timings, different ways. Sometimes he heals immediately. It seems like these people were that category. They got healed immediately through the ministry of Peter and John and the gang and whatever was going on there. Everyone was healed. That's a miracle. But it's also a miracle if somebody progressively is healed naturally with the healing of the body. If you cut yourself, isn't it a miracle how you bleed and you put a Band-Aid on and hopefully in a few days it's kind of crusts over and then eventually the crust kind of goes away and bada bing, your skin is as good as new. That's a miracle too. And that's God who made that healing process. So you're either healed immediately, miraculously, or progressively through natural healing or medicine or doctors or surgery. The Lord can do that. Or ultimate healing when you die and you go to heaven, that's going to be the ultimate healing. So yes, God heals every time. But if you think he heals every time in the miraculous way, there's churches who've purported that, you know, that if you have enough faith, you will be healed every time. But if you're not being healed of your cancer, well, there must be enough faith in the room here to, like, it puts a guilt trip on people. But what do you tell Paul when the Lord said, stop praying, Paul, for your infirmity of the flesh, because you're not going to get healed right now of that. So stop praying for that. Why didn't Paul say when Timothy had a stomach issue, be healed in the name of Jesus? No, he said, hey, Timothy, drink a little wine for your stomach's sake. Was wine medicinal for the stomach? It was thought to have been. So all that to say, Don't fall into this thing where you'll be healed every time if you have enough faith. And if your cancer's not going away, well, you just must not be really that great of a Christian. That's what happens. And I've seen that. It's ugly. Don't fall for that. So we have number one, the hypocrites altering the truth, Ananias and Sapphira, verses 1 through 11. The people accepting the truth now, and they're being healed because of that, and 12 through 16. But that brings us to the third section, the council attacking the truth now in verse 17. It says there, and the high priest rose up, and all they that were with him, which is the sect of the Sadducees. Does anybody remember why they're Sadducee? Because they don't believe in the resurrection, or miracles, by the way. Miracles or the resurrection, they don't believe in those. So it says, they were there with the Sadducees and were filled with indignation. Now they're Majesties. Anyway, verse 18. And they laid their hands on the apostles and put them in common prison. Does this ring a bell? We were there just a couple chapters ago where they were thrown in jail because of the same thing. Like this is like a repeat story. So they throw them into prison, verse 19. And it says, but the angel of the Lord by night opened the prison doors and brought them forth and said, go stand and speak in the temple to do to the people all the words of this life. Don't you love this? So the Majesties are there. They put them in prison, but the prison doors just kind of open up. Don't you love this? And these Sadducees, or Majesties as I'm calling them, their whole world's crumbling around them. Do you understand this? Because they don't believe in the resurrection and they don't believe in miracles. And yet all the sick people in Jerusalem are healed now. Like, what are you going to do? When truth comes in, sometimes you run out of space. You paint yourself into a corner, and that's where the Sadducees, that's why they're desperate. They're going to throw them in prison. That's what happens sometimes when people are lying for so long, and then the truth comes out. We see people healed and running around happy, and good things are happening, but the Majesties are running around, throw them into prison. And now it's even worse because the prison doors don't even stay shut. And where do they go? Right back out preaching to the people. Like, this is really embarrassing for these Majesties right here. So verse 21, it says, and when they heard that, they entered into the temple early in the morning and taught. What were they going to do? Verse 20, go stand and speak in the temple to the people all the words of this life. Don't you love that? All the words, Greek word pas, all the words of this life. And when they heard that from the Lord, basically, what did they do? Did they go home and take a nap after being in prison all night? Man, they got busy. Don't you love this? They didn't procrastinate. Man, I've been in prison all night. I wonder if some of us would have said, I've been in prison. I deserve a break today. Go home. And then I'll go maybe in the mid-morning, you know. Why procrastinate today when you could procrastinate tomorrow? Like, I feel like that's sometimes the attitude we as Christians have. But they had a rough night in jail, but then they went right back out and preaching all the words of life. I think that's a huge thing. Christians are not procrastinators. We're not supposed to be. Especially when it comes to proclaiming the words of this life. A farm boy accidentally turned his horse-drawn cart that was filled with hay, flipped over, cart flipped over, and hay went everywhere. One of the neighbors saw it and said, "Oh man, come on, son, come on in and have some dinner. I'll help you afterwards get your cart back up and up again." And the boy, he wanted to get the cart right. He was busy trying to get the cart up right away. And they said, I know your dad. Don't worry, he'll understand. You know, I'll help you after dinner." But after, you know, a lot of back and forth, the boy reluctantly went in and had dinner. But some time passed, and the boy got a little anxious, and he said, "Man, sir, I need to get out there and get that cart upright. My dad's going to kill me." And the guy said, "I'm sure it'll be fine. Where is your father anyway?" And the boy said, "Under the cart." Do you know that people are headed for destruction, death, and hell? But people are like, "Oh, we're busy just kind of chilling out," while people are really dying and not being saved. And I get a sense of urgency more than ever in the days you and I are living. We should be champions of the gospel and not sitting around saying, "Well, maybe we could preach the gospel. Why preach the gospel today when you can preach the gospel tomorrow?" Or, "I'm going to wait for the perfect opportunity." But I think we need to be a little more proactive. I like how these guys, man, they're busy. They're just busy about sharing the truth.
0: 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All right, Pastor Brett is with me now, and we have talked many times about your teaching style of preaching verse by verse through the Bible. What impact in people's lives have you seen by teaching straight through God's Word?
1: I have to admit, there's times, you know, when I reach a certain book of the Bible, I think, "Oh boy, you know, I wonder how the church is going to receive this book," you know. But every single time, without fail, that passage ministers to our congregation. People come up to me after the service saying, "Pastor Brett, who told you what I was going through at this time?" And it's because that scripture specifically spoke into their heart. And I just found that even in the minor prophets or wherever you might be in the Bible, I've had even people say, "Brett, you teach through Leviticus?" And I say, absolutely, yes. And our church, one of our biggest growth spurts in our church was when I was teaching through Leviticus. And it's because the Word of God is, in fact, living, powerful, sharper than any two-edged sword. And people are starving for the full counsel of God, not just our favorite passages, but the whole book. "Lo, I come in the volume of the book. It's written of me." That's speaking of Christ. So that's why we love it. Every book of the Bible.
0: Oh, thank you, Brett, for explaining why going verse by verse like you do is never a bad idea. 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
17: With SRN News, I'm Jason Walker. It is an eye-opening amount of loot. Pentagon telling Congress it needs roughly $80 billion, mostly to cover the cost of the war in Iran. In the meantime, Iran's president is traveling to Pakistan today for talks with leaders mediating negotiations between Tehran and Washington. The visit comes as tech teams in Switzerland work on details of the deal following high-level talks on Monday. Asian shares mostly lower as recent enthusiasm has cooled somewhat. Markets facing uncertainty about efforts to end the war. Benchmarks fell Tuesday in Tokyo, Sydney, Seoul, Hong Kong, and Shanghai. And a newly unsealed court filing shows U.S. government opposes a plan to auction 100 artifacts from the wreckage of the Titanic. SRN News.
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When life feels uncertain, God is often working in ways that we can't yet see. And that's what we hear this time on Through the Bible. We're in Genesis 42, where famine drives Jacob's sons to Egypt in search of food. But what they find is something far greater: God's guiding hand, a reunion with Joseph, and the first steps toward forgiveness. I'm glad that you're here for our journey through the whole Word of God with Dr. J. Vernon McGee. Are you following along with Dr. McGee's notes and outlines? You know they're available in our

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6: God's word freely, and many are coming to faith. This is something we can truly praise him for and continue to pray about. Listen to this letter from a believer in Iran. I want to tell you about God's faithfulness in my life. I prayed that my children would walk beside me in God's grace. These prayers lasted many years, but they have now placed their faith in Jesus Christ and are raising their children to love him too. We find joy in being together as a family and worshiping him. Now I'm learning how important baptism is. Just as Christ was baptized, we are called to share in his death, his resurrection, and his new life. I will be baptized soon, and I hope others in my household will take this step of obedience as well. Thank you for the time that you have spent with my husband and me, helping us receive deeper teaching and be strengthened by God's word. It is equipping us to continue serving the Lord faithfully and to carry his word forward to every household in our country. It seems like a tremendous task, but I know he is more than able and willing. May his will be done in all of our lives. Wow, what a story. Well, if you'd like to join our world prayer team as we intercede for this sister, her family, and millions of others in this part of the world, visit ttb.org and let's do that. Let's pray together now. Father, thank you for shining your light in the darkness and for drawing each of us to yourself. Strengthen our brothers and sisters who may feel alone in their faith, and then lead them to other believers who can encourage them and turn our hearts fully toward you as we study your word. In Jesus' name, amen. Hop aboard as we journey to Genesis 42 on Through the Bible with Dr. J. Vernon McGee.
7: Now, last time, friends, we left off at a very dramatic moment here in the 42nd chapter of the book of Genesis. And if you have your Bible, you'd want to turn there. We are going to put in at verse 15 today. And you'll recall that the brethren of Joseph now have come down to the land of Egypt to get grain because of the famine. They have an audience with Joseph. They do not recognize Joseph. They haven't the slightest idea that this man they bowed down before was Joseph. But Joseph knew them, and he's being rather rough with them. He is doing it in order to get as much information as he can. And this is the way that he does it. He accuses them of being spies. Now he says for the third time in verse 14, ye spies, verse 15, hereby ye shall be proved by the life of Pharaoh. Ye shall not go forth hence, except your youngest brother come hither. You see, they mention the fact that they are 12 brethren, only 10 are there. So they explain, they said, one of them, our youngest brother, well, he's not here with us, with his father. And our other brother, well, he's not. He's dead. That's what they think about Joseph. They think, really, he's dead. And Joseph now is attempting to make contact with this youngest brother because these brethren are really half-brothers of his. And the boy Benjamin, he's now a young man, he's his full brother, and he wants to see him. And the way he does it, he said, ye shall not go forth hence, except your youngest brother come hither. Send one of you, and let him fetch your brother, and ye shall be kept in prison, that your words may be proved, whether there be any truth in you, or else by the life of Pharaoh, surely ye are spies. And he put them all together into ward 3 days. He locked them up in the town Bastille. And these brethren, I tell you, it looks bad for them now. And they wonder. Verse 18, and Joseph said unto them the third day, this do and live, for I fear God. Now, if there was anything that would have given any inkling of an idea of who he was, this was it. He says, I fear God. Now, there were people in that day, and I couldn't prove this. My life depended on it. But there were many people in that day that apparently knew God.

0: they knew the way to God by sacrifice. That probably might not have excited the interest of these brethren or cast maybe a little suspicion about this man, but he at least gives a testimony for God. And I'd have you note that Joseph never misses an opportunity to give a testimony for God. And believe me, he's given a testimony here, because he's going to give God the glory as the one who is directing his life. I would have thought this might have caused the brothers to suspect who he might be. It might also have encouraged them in believing that they'd be treated justly at his hand. And apparently this made no impression on them. It doesn't look as if it did. Now he says to them, though, verse 19, "If ye be true men, let one of your brethren be bound in the house of your prison. Go ye, carry corn for the famine of your houses, but bring your youngest brother unto me. So shall your words be verified, and ye shall not die." And they did so. Now, the thing is that these men, and that's what they are, some of them, I suppose, 50-some-odd years old, these men now find themselves in a real predicament. But they are being dealt with by one that fears God, but they are afraid because they don't know what he's going to do. So he has put down this sort of a proposition. He said, and it's on the pretext that he's testing them to see whether they be true men. He says, "Now you leave one of your brethren here, and then you bring your younger brother next time, or just don't come back. That's all." And he said, "That is the way I'm going to verify whether you're telling me the truth or not." Now, will you notice? "They said one to another, 'We are verily guilty concerning our brother, in that we saw the anguish of his soul when he besought us, and we would not hear. Therefore is this distress come upon us.'" So that what's taking place here is quite interesting. They're speaking in Hebrew, and Joseph, he understands them. But Joseph has been speaking to them through an interpreter. He didn't have to, but he did it, because he is keeping up before them the fact that he's an Egyptian. And they do not think he understands. And when they are talking this over, Joseph hears them, actually, which is really a confession almost. Verse 22, now I'm reading. "And Reuben answered them, saying, 'Spake I not unto you, saying, Do not sin against the child, and ye would not hear? Therefore, behold, also his blood is required.'" Now they feel like what's happening to them is revenge, or the vengeance of God upon them for the way they treated Joseph. And verse 23, "And they knew not that Joseph understood them, for he spake unto them by an interpreter. And he turned himself about from them and wept, and returned to them again and communed with them, and took from them Simeon and bound him before their eyes." Now the thing that happened was this. Joseph heard them, and he heard them how they now are repentant. They really are. They say, "This thing is coming upon us because of the evil that we did to our brother Joseph." Now Joseph hears every bit of it. And Joseph is moved toward them now. Really, he'd love to have walked up to them and thrown his arm around each one of them and welcomed them and called him my brother, but he dares not do it because he'd never get Benjamin down there now, and he wants to test them further. We're going to see that a real test is coming up. Now, they are going to leave one. They left Simeon. Joseph, when he was so moved, he had to go aside and wept, and then he washed his face and got rid of the tears, and he came in as if nothing had happened, you see, but he just couldn't refrain from weeping. So emotionally charged was he at this time. Now they leave Simeon, and you ask me why? I want to let you in on something. Don't tell anybody. I don't know. I don't know why they left Simeon, why they didn't leave some other one. And frankly, if they had left any one of the 10, I'd still have said, I don't know why they left him. But this is the one that was chosen. I take it while Joseph was gone, they made a choice, and Joseph accepted it. Now, will you notice verse 25? Then Joseph commanded to fill their sacks with corn and to restore every man's money into his sack and to give them provision for the way, and thus did he unto them. He just couldn't refrain from not taking money from them at all. They fill their sacks, and the money they'd given him, he just put it back in the sack. Thus did he unto them. And they laded their asses with the corn and departed thence. And as one of them opened his sack to give his ass provender in the inn, he espied his money, for behold, it was in his sack's mouth. He said unto his brethren, my money is restored, and lo, it's even in my sack. And their heart failed them, and they were afraid, saying one to another, what is this that God hath done unto us? Now they recognize, you see the hand of God in their life, and they feel like it's a judgment from God upon them. Now who listening in is going to say that this is not a judgment of God upon them? The thing that would ordinarily have been good news and would have been a wonderful thing. Would you mind going down to your, whatever your supermarket is? I was going to call one by name, but it might be just here in Southern California, and you wouldn't know what I was talking about. But whatever your supermarket is in the place where you live, suppose you went down there and got your weekend groceries in, that you filled up two of these great big carts. And I saw a woman the other day buy that many groceries. And she had about three children with her. And I found out, and just, you know, I remarked about the groceries. She had more groceries in those two carts than were left in the supermarket. And I commented, and she said, well, I've got three more at home. She had three with her, and then a husband herself. That was a lot to feed, of course. Suppose you went down, spent $50 at the supermarket, and the bag boy got it all together for you, put it in the cart, and you went out and got in your car, and you found your $50 there at the top of one of the sacks. Would that be bad news to you? Especially when you found out from the grocer it was just a little gift from him to you. Well, may I say to you, ordinarily that'd be good news. In fact, that would be something that would be very encouraging. But it wasn't for these boys. They already feel like they're in hot water with this hard-boiled ruler down there in Egypt that's made it so difficult for them. Now they came unto Jacob, their father, unto the land of Canaan, and told him all that befell unto them. You might ask the question of why didn't they go back? What would you have done under the circumstances? I think they recognized they would have been in really hot water had they gone back. At least they thought they would have been. That this man would then accuse them of stealing the money. They are not taking any chances. They're going on home. And they intend to bring it back when they come back again because they felt like they'd be returning if the famine continued, and it was to continue. Now we read in verse 29, and they came unto Jacob their father, unto the land of Canaan, and told him all that befell unto them, saying, the man who is the Lord of the land, he spake roughly to us, and took us for spies of the country. And we said unto him, we are true men, we are no spies. We be 12 brethren, sons of our father. One is not, and the youngest is this day with our father in the land of Canaan. And the man, the Lord of the country, said unto us, hereby shall I know that ye are true men. Leave one of your brethren here with me, and take food for the famine of your households, and be gone. And bring your youngest brother unto me, then shall I know that ye are no spies, but that ye are true men, so will I deliver you, your brother, and ye shall traffic in the land. Now remember, they've left Simeon down there in that land. And it came to pass, as they emptied their sacks, that behold, every man's bundle of money was in his sack. And when both they and their father saw the bundles of money, they were afraid. And rightly so. They felt like that this was a trick, of course. And Jacob their father said unto them, me have ye bereaved of my children. Joseph is not, and Simeon is not. And ye will take Benjamin away? All these things are against me. poor old Jacob, he's not the cocky individual we once knew. He's not quite yet the man of faith. We'll see a little later, but he's growing. And he's not bragging now, but he's very pessimistic. All these things are against me. His son Joseph would not have said this, but this man did. Paul's going to say it even in a different way, too. Paul's going to say all things work together for good to them that love God. He's going to say, being confident of this very thing, that he which hath begun a good work in you will perform it until the day of Jesus Christ. Now, Reuben spake unto his father, saying, slay my two sons if I bring him not to thee. Deliver him into my hand, and I will bring him to thee again. And he said, my son shall not go down with you, for his brother is dead, and he is left alone. If mischief befall him by the way in the which ye go, then shall ye bring down my gray hairs with sorrow to the grave. Now, this man, Jacob's life, was wrapped up in the life of this boy, Benjamin. You see, Joseph was his favorite. He was the firstborn of his lovely Rachel. And now Joseph is gone. That was a heartbreak to him. And now, here is the chance that he may lose this other son of Rachel. And he says, if this takes place, I'll die. And very candidly, he would have. His life was absolutely tied up in the life of this boy, Benjamin. He's the son of my right hand. He's my walking stick. I lean on him. That's what he had been doing. And now he's to be taken from me. Well, Jacob says, I'm not going to let him go down. Well, poor Simeon is down there cooling his heels in jail. That's what he's doing. And Jacob says, I'm not going to let Benjamin go. But wait just a minute. That brings us now to chapter 43. And we come now to what I consider the most dramatic section of the Word of God. Well, maybe I ought not put it quite like that. Let me say of the book of Genesis. But I know of nothing that is quite as moving as the appearance of Benjamin now before Joseph. And the thing that brings them down in the land, again, is the seriousness of the famine. If the famine had lifted, I think Simeon would have spent the rest of his life in jail down in the land of Egypt, or at least until his brother released him. But the famine, verse 1 of chapter 43 of Genesis now, and the famine was sore in the land. And it came to pass, when they had eaten up the corn which they had brought out of Egypt, their father said unto them, go again, buy us a little food. We'll starve to death if you don't go down to Egypt. Now listen to Judah. And Judah spake unto him, saying, the man did solemnly protest unto us. Who is the man? Well, the man here is Joseph, their brother, but they don't know it. The man did solemnly protest unto us, saying, ye shall not see my face, except your brother be with you. If thou wilt send our brother with us, we'll go down and buy thee food. But if thou wilt not send him, we'll not go down. For the man said unto us, ye shall not see my face, except your brother be with you. Well, it was just a cut and dried proposition, friend. Either they take his brother, or else they don't go. And it's just as simple as that. And Israel said, verse 6 now, wherefore dealt ye so ill with me as to tell the man whether ye had yet a brother? Now, poor old Jacob, he's really frustrated. He says, why in the world did you tell the man in the first place that you even had another brother? Well, of course, he would have known it anyway. So we find here, poor old Jacob wishes they'd kept their mouth shut. Verse 7, and they said, the man asked us straitly of our state and of our kindred, saying, is your father yet alive? Have ye another brother? And we told him according to the tenor of these words. Could we certainly know that he would say, bring your brother down? They're very reasonable about it. They said, we were not going to tell him everything, but he kept probing us. In fact, the matter is, he was going to get the information out of them. You can be sure of that. Now, will you notice? Verse 8, and Judah said unto Israel, his father, send the lad with me. We will arise and go, that we may live and not die, both we and thou, and also our little one. I will be surety for him. I'll stand for him. For of my hand shalt thou require him. If I bring him not unto thee and set him before thee, then let me bear the blame forever. You and I have a surety today, friends, and he came from the tribe of Judah, the Lord Jesus. He took my place and became my surety. He took my place and paid my penalty. I wasn't able to deliver to God. I wasn't able to meet his standard. I wasn't able to come up to his level. But the Lord Jesus stepped in and became my surety. He gave his life for me. May I say what a picture we have here. Then let me bear the blame forever. For except we had lingered, surely now we'd return this second time. We could have been back by now, Judah says, if you just let us go at the first. And their father Israel said unto them, if it must be so now, do this. Take of the best fruits in the land of your vessels, carry down the manna present, a little balm and a little honey, spices and myrrh, nuts and almonds. You see, the thing they lacked was grain. They lacked bread, the staff of life. They had apparently honey, spices. So old Jacob now says, let's send the man down a gift. Let's get on the sweet side of it. And take double money in your hand. And the money that was brought again in the mouth of your sack, carry it again in your hand. Peradventure, it was an oversight. Take also your brother and arise. Go again unto the man. And God Almighty give you mercy before the man, that he may send away your other brother and Benjamin, that is Simeon and Benjamin. If I be bereaved of my children, well, I'm bereaved. And the men took that present. They took double money in their hand, and Benjamin rose up and went down to Egypt and stood before Joseph. And friends, I can't wait till next time. But we're going to have to stop right there today, because I want to see this most dramatic moment in the book of Genesis, maybe in the Bible, where it's a picture of another scene. Until next time, may God richly bless you, my beloved.
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6: With SRN News, I'm Jason Walker. It is an eye-opening amount of loot. Pentagon telling Congress it needs roughly $80 billion, mostly to cover the cost of the war in Iran. In the meantime, Iran's president is traveling to Pakistan today for talks with leaders mediating negotiations between Tehran and Washington. The visit comes as tech teams in Switzerland work on details of the deal following high-level talks on Monday. Asian shares mostly lower as recent enthusiasm has cooled somewhat. Markets facing uncertainty about efforts to end the war. Benchmarks fell Tuesday in Tokyo, Sydney, Seoul, Hong Kong, and Shanghai. And a newly unsealed court filing shows U.S. government opposes a plan to auction 100 artifacts from the wreckage of the Titanic. SRN News.
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10: Here's what you want to keep in mind. Each of us has been given exactly what God wants us to have. And whatever we have is considered ours personally. It is not for common consumption. Not for common consumption. Therefore, we are to respect each other's property and not take what doesn't belong to us. That's the point. See, stealing is morally wrong because it really disregards what God has providentially given to you. In essence, it's really blaming God, saying, I really, you're wrong, Lord. I should have more, and I will take whatever I think I need.
11: That is one of several reasons why it is wrong to steal. We will consider some of them today on Verse by Verse. Pastor Steve Kreloff of Lakeside Community Chapel in Clearwater, Florida, is our teacher. He is leading us one commandment at a time through the Ten Commandments. Today he continues a three-part message on the Eighth Commandment, Do Not Steal. In 1960, Frank Sinatra played a World War II veteran who banded together some of his fellow vets to try to rob five Las Vegas casinos on New Year's Eve. Not long ago, George Clooney reprised the role of Danny Ocean in a trilogy of movies. As in many movies, the heroes of the story are actually crooks. We like them because they're not as bad as the people they battle against. but they're still crooks. Once we start comparing one person's behavior against another's, such as happens with Oceans 11 through Oceans 13, right and wrong can get pretty scrambled up. When that happens, we need to turn back to God's absolute standards to sort it all out.
10: Let me explain something. A common rationalization for this type of larceny is that it's really okay to steal from a successful company because, you know what, they have plenty of money. They won't miss it. Besides, they pay me so little, they owe it to me. I'll get it in paper clips if I have to, but I'll get it. Listen, this is nothing more than the old Robin Hood syndrome. Robin Hood is a hero in our day. He's been a hero for many years. But he was a crook. He was a crook. In his line of thinking, it's all right to rob from the rich in order to help the poor. Listen, robbing is robbing. It's wrong. It's all stealing. Regardless of how petty the item is, regardless of who you take it from, how much they have, it is stealing. And it morally is wrong. It violates the Eighth Commandment. And let me tell you the real tragedy. There are two things, the real tragedy of taking these petty, petty items. The real tragedy about taking inexpensive items is that not only do you compromise your integrity and your testimony for Christ over petty stuff, I mean, that in and of itself is bad, that you would lose your testimony over stamps or paper clips. I mean, that's just nonsense. But the real tragedy here and the real danger is that once you begin to do that and you violate your conscience with little things like that, you'll be more inclined to steal bigger things because your conscience becomes hardened. Nobody starts out by taking someone's car. No one starts out stealing by robbing a car. There were a series of many decisions along the road before it escalated into something major like that. So don't think a paperclip, oh, it's nothing. You do that and you can hurt your testimony over something that costs less than a penny, as well as violating your conscience, which gets harder and harder and harder. So that when the really important, significant issues, expensive issues, I should say, are facing you, you've got a hardened heart. So the first question that helps us to understand this eighth commandment is, what does it mean to steal? How do we do it? And the answer is, it means to take anything that doesn't belong to you, regardless of what it is. It's not yours. So if you have done that, then make restitution. Get it back. If you need to speak to an employer, then do it. It'd be very humbling, but that's what the Christian life calls us to. Second question that helps us to understand the eighth commandment is this. Why is it a sin to steal? Why exactly is it a sin to steal? That's a very important question to ask because I'm convinced that unless you understand the moral reasons behind this prohibition against stealing, you really won't have deep-seated convictions against it. You really won't hate it. It's something you ought to understand, something that you ought to shun because you understand the immorality of it. Why is stealing such a terrible thing to do? Well, the basic reason is because to steal really shows a lack of respect, a lack of love for other people and their property. That's a given. I think we all understand that. And as we've said before, one purpose of the Ten Commandments is to demonstrate that we love God, and that's the first few commandments. And then the second commandment, Jesus said, second most important commandment is that we love our neighbor as ourselves. So if you love your neighbor, you don't take anything from him. That's the basic reason. But there are three other reasons that are not so obvious that really are related to the sin of stealing. And I want to share these with you. I'd encourage you to take notes on this. These are often issues that we don't even consider concerning stealing, but it's what makes stealing so immoral. First of all, stealing stems from a lack of trust in God to provide properly for us. It's really an attitude that says, God, you have not provided properly for me. I need more. I'm not trusting you to do it, so I will steal. Let me explain. The reason why stealing exists at all in the first place is because somebody has something we want, so they steal it from us, or somebody has something they want, so they steal it from us, or somebody has something we want, so we steal it from them. But no one would possess anything that could be stolen if God hadn't given us that possession. That's a profound statement. I'm going to develop this right now. See, the foundational biblical truth that makes stealing so wrong is that God has established the individual's right to private property. We take that for granted. Well, of course, private property, yes. But that's a God-given right. That's not intrinsic. God, who ultimately owns everything, has granted each of us the right to have personal possessions. He owns everything. Psalm 24, verse 1, the earth is the Lord's and all it contains, the world and those who dwell in it. Psalm 50, the Old Testament, Psalm 50, verses 10 and 12, 10 through 12 say the same thing. Let me read this to you. For every beast of the forest is mine, the cattle on a thousand hills. I know every bird of the mountains, and everything that moves in the field is mine. If I were hungry, I would not tell you, for the world is mine and all it contains. Everything belongs to God. When you walk outside and you see the birds, that belongs to God. You see trees, that belongs to God. Everything belongs to Him. Deuteronomy 8:18 says, but you shall remember the Lord your God, for it is He who is giving you power to make wealth. The only reason that we possess anything is because it's on loan from God. That's why. God says, I've given you the power to become wealthy, to acquire material things. And the primary way God does that is through the process known as hard work. Hard work. We work for what we get. Now, there are some exceptions to that, but that's basically the way it is. God provides for us and sustains us by us working. Proverbs 14:23, in all labor there is profit, but mere talk leads only to poverty. Talk all the time and don't work, and you will be poor. Work hard, and you will acquire material goods. And 1 Thessalonians 4:11 and 12 says, make it your ambition to lead a quiet life and attend to your own business and work with your hands. And then at the end of this, Paul says, and not be in any need. In other words, that's how God, through hard work, meets our needs. I think that's very important to understand. So watch this. By implication, then, the eighth commandment affirms that God, as ultimate owner of everything, has granted us the right to be in possession of things. See, whatever you own, it didn't come to you because you were in the right place at the right time, or somebody just liked you, or you happened to catch a break, or somebody will say, which is such an unbiblical expression, it's just good luck. I just have good luck. It was my fortune. No, it wasn't that at all. All you have has been provided by the good hand of God. All that you have, and all that you don't have, is what God says you're not to have. 1 Corinthians 4:7 says, what do you have that you did not receive? That's a great question. It's a rhetorical question. The answer is nothing. Whatever I have, Lord, I have because you gave it to me, usually through the process of hard work. And James 1:17 says, every good and perfect gift is from above, coming down from the Father of lights. Now watch this. Because God grants us the right to private ownership, we can dismiss the notion of communism that says what's mine is yours and what's yours is mine. The Bible does not teach that. You have an isolated incident in early church history where the church at Jerusalem, because out of necessity, because many of them lost their jobs and couldn't go home, they did have communal living for a time, but that's not taught in Scripture as the norm, the pattern. It's a very unique situation. Here's what you want to keep in mind. Each of us has been given exactly what God wants us to have, and whatever we have is considered ours personally. It is not for common consumption. Not for common consumption. Therefore, we are to respect each other's property and not take what doesn't belong to us. That's the point. See, stealing is morally wrong because it really disregards what God has providentially given to you. In essence, it's really blaming God, saying, I really, you're wrong, Lord. I should have more, and I will take whatever I think I need. God has entrusted material things to you, not someone else. Therefore, for any of us to steal something that doesn't belong to us, essentially is the sin of not trusting God to properly provide for us. And the root that lies at the heart of stealing is a distrust in God's goodness to provide all that we need. That's a very critical issue. Very critical. Those who steal are essentially saying that God's plan for them is wrong. It's just wrong. They must have more than God has provided for them, and they'll get it by taking what he's given to someone else. So when we steal, whether it's by force or subtlety, we're really no different from the Old Testament Israelites who in their wilderness wanderings disbelieved God. Disbelieved God. They said, and it says in Psalm 78:19, they spoke against God. They said, can God prepare a table in the wilderness? Meaning, how can God provide for us out here? How can God, he's not powerful enough. He's not even good enough to provide for us in this wilderness setting. And when we steal, regardless of what it is, we're saying the same thing. We're saying the same thing. We're saying, God, you're really not good enough, nor are you powerful enough to provide for me in my situation. But that is so contrary to what Scripture teaches. So, stealing is wrong because it stems from a lack of unbelief. Secondly, the second reason stealing is morally wrong is because it is motivated by a covetous heart, which is similar to unbelief. But covetousness, those who steal demonstrate, not only do they lack faith in God's goodness and ability to provide for them, they are really dissatisfied with what he has provided for them. It's a lack of contentment. They covet what others have, and they'll eventually steal from them. The sin of coveting leads to the sin of stealing. We'll learn more about that when we get to the 10th commandment. But it is a wicked sin because essentially coveting is an accusation against the Lord that he doesn't really know what he's doing. He has not done right by you. Otherwise, he'd give you more. You need more. You have to have more. So, if you don't get more, you're going to take from others who have earned more. The third reason that stealing is morally wrong is that it is related to the sin of laziness. Laziness. Scripture commands us to be diligent. It commands us to work hard. It condemns laziness. It condemns slothfulness. So we said earlier that, for the most part, God provides for us by the process of hard work. But those who steal want to get something for nothing. They don't want to work hard for it. They want to get something for nothing. They want you to work hard for it, and they'll take from you. That's what they do. Remember what Paul said to the Thessalonians? I'd like you to turn there. 2 Thessalonians chapter 3. It's important that you see this because Paul indicates by this the importance of hard work, and when people are not working hard but come under the guise of spirituality. That's what was taking place at Thessalonica. At this church, you had people who were so turned on by the thought that Christ could come at any time that they stopped working. They went from house to house, and under the guise of being interested in the Lord's coming, they became lazy and they sponged off of other people and they accepted handouts. And it looked so spiritual because they were going from house to house and telling people about the Lord's return. Paul condemns that. 2 Thessalonians chapter 3, verse 8. Now, he speaks of his own example that when he came to a place and preached the gospel, he made sure that he paid for things. He made sure that nobody thought he was a crook, that nobody thought that he was coming in there to get their money. So he says in verse 8, nor did we eat anyone's bread without paying for it. But with labor and hardship, we kept working night and day so that we would not be a burden to any of you. Paul said, I worked very hard so that I would not be a burden to you. And verse 9, not because we did not have the right to do this. Paul is saying, you know, as an apostle, I really did have the right to be supported by God's people. But he didn't take that right. He said, but in order that to offer ourselves as a model for you so that you would follow our example, so that you would not be taking from anybody, but you would be giving. And then notice this, verse 10. For even when we were with you, we used to give you this order. If anyone is not willing to work, then he's not to eat either. Great, great truth. Scripture teaches that if someone is capable of working and they do not, then we are not to give them any handouts because, folks, that just encourages laziness and it gives them the opportunity to steal under the guise of charity. It's wrong. Now, it's important that we understand that Paul is not referring to people who have a disability and can't work. He's not saying that. It's right for us to help people in that state. Nor is Paul saying that we should not give to those who have just temporarily run into a hard time. Maybe they've been hit with heavy bills. Maybe they've lost their job. It's temporary. We ought to step in. We ought to help. That's why we have a benevolent fund. We'll be taking that up tonight. And that's fine. That's right to do that. But he's referring to someone whose financial woes are caused by their own unwillingness to work. those who make a career out of being unemployed. That is their career, and they're good at it. We're not to encourage this by giving to them, because to give to them is to encourage them essentially to steal from us. And that's wrong. It's not good for them. It's not good for us either. And how many people, in light of this truth, are actually stealing from our government by being supported by welfare when they could be working? We're not talking about those who can't work, but people who could be working and just bleed the system. It's really just another form of legalized stealing. I know that's an oxymoron, but I think that's a true statement, legalized stealing. So far in our study, we've attempted to understand the meaning of the Eighth Commandment. We've asked two questions to unpack this. Number one, what does it mean to steal? How do we do it? Taking what doesn't belong to us in a host of ways, some by force, more with us by subtlety. Secondly, we ask, why is it wrong to steal? Because it is a lack of trust in God. It is saying, I really don't believe that God can provide for me, so I'll take matters into my own hands and I will steal from others. And also, it is motivated by covetousness, a lack of being content with what God has given you. He hasn't given you as much as he's given other people. And he's given you more than he's given some other people. Just be content. And number three, it does encourage laziness. It encourages getting something you didn't work for. But there is a third question, and perhaps the most important question that we can ask this morning. What positive virtue does the Eighth Commandment encourage us to cultivate? As we said, God is not interested that you only refrain from stealing. There's something more in this commandment, and for that, you really need to turn in your Bibles to Ephesians 4. Turn to the New Testament, Ephesians chapter 4, verse 28. One of the most astounding verses about this whole issue concerning not stealing. When I discovered this verse some years ago, it just blew my mind. It is so incredible, and it's not what I would have thought the Bible would say. Imagine that. Ephesians 4, verse 28. Paul says, and he's talking about old man, new man. The old man is what you were before coming to Christ. The new man is what you are now that you are in Christ. But sadly enough, we carry old man baggage into the new life, and we need to get rid of it. We carry things from our non-Christian days, attitudes and behavior patterns, into the Christian life. And Paul says, take it off. Take it off and discard it. In verse 28, he tells us what a thief must discard. He who steals must steal no longer, but rather he must labor, performing with his own hands what is good. Okay, so if you steal, stop stealing and work hard. But watch this. Here's the purpose, so that he'll have something to share with one who has need. Is that an amazing truth? It's a marvelous verse in Scripture because it not only tells us that once we come to faith in Christ, we should never steal again, since stealing is characteristic of the unsaved. That's the way we once were. But this verse also reveals that one of the marks, and note this, one of the marks of a converted individual is that instead of taking from others like we once did, now we work hard in order to earn enough money not only to take care of ourselves and our families, but we want to earn enough money to take care of those who are needy outside of our families. That's why this is an amazing verse. You see, a true believer is not only to take care of himself and his family, but Paul says he's to work hard enough to earn enough money to meet the legitimate needs of others, especially, the implication is especially those in the body of Christ, though not limited to that. In other words, the positive virtue, folks, implied in the Eighth Commandment is generosity. Generosity. God is not only interested that you stop stealing, he wants you to cultivate the virtues of generosity and liberality in giving to others. See, generosity is actually a very strong evidence of God's grace at work in your life. Those who have been saved by grace are gracious in giving to others. And I'd like you to look at 2 Corinthians chapter 8, and if you'll keep your place there, we're going to refer to this, these chapters several times. 2 Corinthians chapter 8, beginning at verse 1. Now, 2 Corinthians 8 and 9 speak about giving, but more than giving, they speak about generosity. Generosity. Paul's arguing for the Corinthians to be generous in giving money, taking a collection for the poor Jewish believers stuck in Jerusalem without any job, and now the church is bearing in Jerusalem the whole weight of this. And Paul wants Gentile churches around the Roman Empire to take up collections and give. And the Corinthians we're a little slow in doing this. So Paul writes in chapter 8, verse 1, "Now, brethren, we wish to make known to you the grace of God which has been given in the churches of Macedonia." Churches of Macedonia were those churches in the northern part of Greece, the area known as Macedonia, would be the Philippians, the Thessalonians, the Bereans, and perhaps other churches we're not aware of. But that's what he's talking about. He said, "I want you to know about God's grace at work in these believers to the north of you." Second verse, "That in great ordeal of affliction, their abundance of joy and their deep poverty overflowed in the wealth of their liberality." All this means is that they were dirt poor, and yet they gave money. Though they were below the poverty line, they enjoyed giving their money. They were generous. That's what he means. The great ordeal of affliction was that they were dirt poor, and yet they had an abundance of joy. They enjoyed giving. They didn't give because somebody laid a guilt trip on them. They didn't give because they felt pressure. They didn't give for any other reasons except they wanted to. It was joyous for them, and their giving overflowed. Verse 3, "For I testify that according to their ability," and Paul writes, "and beyond their ability, they gave of their own accord." I didn't ask them to do this, but they gave. And Paul says in verse 4, "They were begging us with much urging for the favor of participating in the support of the saints." Paul's probably thinking here, you know what, they're so poor, we ought to take an offering for them. But they pleaded with Paul for the joy that would come into their hearts if they could just give. And Paul said, "I don't even want them to give," but they pleaded and they were joyful about this.
11: It is often true that those with few resources give proportionally more than those with much. Why were the Macedonians such generous givers? Pastor Steve will tell us on the next Verse by Verse. Steve Kreloff has been the senior pastor since 1981 at Lakeside Community Chapel in Clearwater, Florida. 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
2: 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Thanks for joining us. I'm Dave Straub. 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
12: As America celebrates 250 years of independence, we're reminded that freedom is never guaranteed. It must be protected and passed on to the next generation. From America's founding in 1776 to Israel's rebirth in 1948, both nations emerged from struggles for freedom and have faced challenges that tested their courage, resilience, and faith. Through every trial, America and Israel have remained united by values deeper than geography or politics. They share a belief that liberty is a gift from God, a commitment to democracy, religious freedom, and human dignity, and a determination to defend those values for future generations. For decades, America's leaders have affirmed the U.S.-Israel relationship, recognizing Israel's right to security, its enduring future, its place among America's closest allies, and Jerusalem's unique role in Jewish history. Israel remains the Middle East's only democracy, yet its people continue to face threats from Iran and its proxies. Families still run to bomb shelters. Children still hear warning sirens, and Holocaust survivors still face fear during rocket attacks. And still, the bond between America and Israel endures. For Christians, that friendship is rooted in Scripture and extends beyond shared strategic interests. In Genesis 12, God promises to bless those who bless his people. And Psalm 122 calls us to pray for the peace of Jerusalem. As America marks 250 years of independence, we thank God for the freedoms we enjoy and pray for his continued guidance over both America and Israel. May he grant wisdom to our leaders and peace to Jerusalem. And through the International Fellowship of Christians and Jews, Christians are putting their faith into action, providing food, shelter, security, and life-saving aid to vulnerable Jewish people living under threat. Be the blessing. Live the word. Answer the
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2: 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Hi there, I'm Dave Straub again, and glad you're spending your morning here. In just 30 minutes, you're going to want to stick around for Focus on the Family with Jim Daly. With powerful...
18: With SRN News, I'm Rich Thomason in Washington. Could be in for a bumpy ride today on Wall Street. Stock futures deep in the red this morning. The tech sector being especially hard hit. The Nasdaq futures down well over 2.5%, driven lower by a slump in shares of SpaceX. Vice President Vance is suggesting the Reagan Doctrine, trust but verify, very much alive and well when it comes to the ongoing negotiations with Iran. The vice president says those talks are off to a positive start. The Pentagon is asking Congress for about $80 billion, most of that, to cover the cost of the Iran war. President Trump will pay a visit to Pennsylvania's Lehigh Valley today, making a stop at a Mack truck plant in the Allentown area. And watching Wall Street, the Dow futures are down 206 points, as Nasdaq futures off 788 points. More details, srnnews.com.
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0: 300 years before Christ, Alexander the Great became king of Macedonia. The remarkable thing, he was only 20 years old. Yet the most significant aspect of his reign was not his age, it was his military success. He conquered vast regions spanning the Middle East and Egypt. But there's something even more astounding about Alexander's reign that is not so well known. His military success actually proves that Jesus is coming back. You'll see the connection between this ancient conqueror and the second coming of Christ as John MacArthur continues his study here on Grace to You called The Return and Reign of Jesus Christ. And now, here's John.
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6: That when Alexander began to sweep to the east, the whole world, in fear, began to fix their gaze on him. The Gentile countries, Syria, Phoenicia, the great sailors of the world, the merchants of the world, Philistia, the great army, those nations began to look at Alexander with fear and trembling, and even Egypt and Pharaoh was shaking in his boots, and the tribes of Israel were looking. You say, but John, it says here they were looking toward the Lord, and that's the whole point here. The point is that in looking at Alexander, they were seeing the instrument of God, you see. They were seeing the Lord coming in judgment through this man. God throughout history has used ungodly men to act in judgment. And he uses Alexander the Great. Alexander the Great, before you want to give him all the credit, was a tool of God to accomplish God's judgment against pagan nations. After he's done with Syria, it says at the end of verse 2, he comes to Tyre and Sidon. Tyre and Sidon, though it be very wise. Now, Tyre and Sidon, incidentally, was a small city, its only significance being in its proximity and attachment to Tyre, which was the great city. And Tyre and Sidon were the capital cities of the country of Phoenicia. Phoenicia was the land of the great maritime accomplishments. Great ships and shipbuilding and merchantry went on in Phoenicia. This was a great empire. Tyre was the main city, and Sidon was seen only as it accommodated itself to Tyre. But even though it was exceedingly wise, and even though verse 3 says, Tyre did build herself a stronghold and heaped up silver like the dust and fine gold like the mire of the streets, behold, the Lord will cast her out, and he will smite her power in the sea, and she shall be devoured with fire. Now you see, this is a marvelous and amazing, incredible statement. And we'll see how it comes to pass in a minute. But even though Tyre and Sidon were first of all very wise, they had all worldly wisdom, they really felt themselves invincible, incidentally. They felt nobody could conquer them. You see, years before Alexander ever got there, they had been conquered. And when they were conquered by the Babylonians, they proceeded to move their city from the mainland to an island a half mile offshore. And they had set up housekeeping on that island, and it was a very small island, and it was a fortress. It was literally a rock. And then in addition to that, they built a wall around the entire island 150 feet high. 150 feet high. That was the wall around Tyre, to say nothing of the fact that it was a half mile offshore, and nothing to the fact that the Phoenicians were the greatest sailors with the greatest navies in the world to defend it. They felt they were invincible, but they were evil. It was a vile, evil city. To show that to you, look at Ezekiel 28. And I want to show you how bad this place was. Ezekiel 28, verse 1. The word of the Lord came again unto me, saying, Son of man, say to the prince of Tyre, thus saith the Lord God, because thine heart is lifted up, and thou hast said, I am a god. I sit in the seat of God, in the midst of the seas. Yet thou art a man and not God, though thou set thine heart as the heart of God. Listen, the human prince really had an ego problem, didn't he? I am a God, he says. I am invincible. I sit in the seat of God, in the midst of the sea. Nobody can do anything with me. And he attacks this proud king. But I want you to notice something in verse 11. All of a sudden, there's a dramatic change. And the Spirit of God goes behind the human prince to the real power. Moreover, the word of the Lord came to me, saying, Son of man, take up a lamentation upon the king of Tyre, and say to him, thus saith the Lord God, thou sealest up the sum full of wisdom and perfect in beauty. Thou hast been in Eden, the garden of God. Who was the most beautiful angel, the one that appeared in Eden? Satan. Every precious stone was thy covering, and he lists them. Verse 14, thou art the anointed cherub that covereth, and I have set thee so. Thou wast on the holy mountain of God. Thou hast walked up and down.

0: down in the midst of the stones of fire. He was in heaven. Thou wast perfect in thy ways from the day thou wast created till iniquity was found in thee. You see, this is Satan. Verse 4. Behold, the Lord will cast her out, and he will smite her power in the sea, and she shall be devoured with fire. Want to know something? Every single detail in that verse was accomplished by Alexander the Great. He came there, and he got very upset. He sent a boat out and said, I want supplies from you. And they said, forget it, Alexander. Who are you? So he took all the rubble that was left from the city, the ancient city, threw it in the sea, and he built a causeway. 1.5 mile, he built a causeway. That's how serious he was about this. He got real irritated. He did it in 7 months, and he marched his army out there and defeated the city. He also got all of the surrounding nations, which he had conquered, to get all of their navies together and use them to help in the effort. You see what God is saying here? He's saying, look, people, I'm going to judge the nations in the end. I'm going to come in judgment with my Messiah, and just to show you that I can do it with the Messiah, look what I could do with a pagan. I could knock off the most fortified, impregnable, invincible city in the world. Now, when my Messiah comes, there will be no escaping. You see the point? And so when this came to pass with Alexander the Great, it was like a great big signpost saying, you're on the right track. God will keep his promise. He kept it here in part one of the prophecy. You can be sure for part two. Now, he's done with Syria, wiped them out. He's done with Phoenicia, wiped them out. Moving south, the next place he comes is to Philistia. Verse 5. Ashkelon shall see it and fear. Gaza shall see it and be very sorrowful. Ekron, for her expectation shall be ashamed, and the king shall perish from Gaza, and Ashkelon shall not be inhabited. And a bastard shall dwell in Ashdod, and I will cut off the pride of the Philistines. Now stop there for a second. By now the Philistines are shaking in their proverbial sandals. They have watched Alexander wipe out the Medo-Persian power in the Battle of Issus. They have seen him sweep with lightning swiftness to the east. They have seen him do in Syria, and in 7 months wipe out an impregnable fortress and take for all intents and purposes the whole nation of Phoenicia. And now they see him coming south, and they panic, and they have right to panic, because he comes right to Philistia and accomplishes the same thing. He conquered them. In fact, it's most interesting that history records something of Alexander's defeat of Gaza in detail. It says in this verse, the king shall perish from Gaza. And do you know that in the annals of Alexander, which we have, that is exactly what happened? You see, all the other cities kind of went down easy. They didn't want to get too involved in fighting Alexander. They did the best they could. For a little while, they gave up. But Gaza tried to resist, and it took him 5 months to get to Gaza. And by the end of the 5 months, he was very angry. And sort of to show his anger, he gave them no semi-independence, which he did for nations that knuckled under. And he took their king, took great spikes, and drilled holes through the feet of the king, wrapped thongs through the holes, and dragged him through the streets of the city till he was dead. The annals of Alexander even give his name. His name is Betis, B-E-T-I-S, or B-A-T-I-S. Either one, we see it in both ways. Exactly what verse 5 said. Hundreds of years before Alexander was ever born. You understand the meaning of that? And it says in verse 6, and a bastard, a mamzer in Hebrew, a foreigner, a mongrel people, shall dwell in Ashdod. In other words, the Philistines would lose their country to some kind of scavengers, some mongrel people. Why? Because they were proud, and God broke their pride with Alexander. They've never been anything since. Their name doesn't even exist. But you know something? There's a little bit of grace in verse 7, because even in the terrible destruction of the Philistines, there was something good. Verse 7 says, and the purging that occurs of the Philistines will cause this. I'll take away his blood out of his mouth and his abominations from between his teeth. But he that remaineth, even he shall be for our God. He shall be like a governor in Judah, and Ekron like a Jebusite. Now I want you to get the idea here. The Philistine nation in verse 7 is pictured like a man. Okay? Like a man. Now this man has blood in his mouth and abominations between his teeth. You say, what's that? Philistines in their pagan worship used to make blasphemous sacrifices. And they would drink the blood and eat the sacrificial meat. You know, like in 1 Corinthians 8, meat offered to idols and drinking blood. Acts 15 talks about the pagans did that. And so they were doing that, literally drinking blood and eating abominating sacrifices. And he says here that this purging by God, this use of Alexander to wipe out their country, will cause them to spit out their idolatry, to take the blood out of their mouths and the abominations from between their teeth. And he that remains, those who remain after this, shall be for our God. You know what it had? It had actually a redeeming effect on a remnant of the Philistines. So that at the time of Alexander, some of the Philistines turned to God. So judgment is coming, says Zechariah, and it's going to come in a marvelous way. It's going to come sweeping to the east through Syria, Phoenicia, Philistia, and south to Israel. And nobody in history can fulfill that except Alexander the Great, and he did. It's one of the greatest signposts of prophecy in the Bible. You say, well, I got a little hunch in my mind that I know who's next in line. See, if you go right south, Phoenicia, Philistia, next stop, Jerusalem. You're right. You're right. And I will encamp about mine house because of the army, because of him that passeth by, and because of him that returneth, and no oppressor shall pass through them any more. For now I have seen with mine eyes. This is God talking. Now let me take you to the first part of the verse. The first part of the verse is amazing in that it precisely describes the exact advance against Palestine. If you want to check it, volume 11 of Josephus, section 8-3. Jewish historian. Watch this. Notice it says, God will encamp about mine house. What would that be? Where was God's dwelling place? Jerusalem. And God would encamp, and the army would pass by, and then it would do what? Return. Most interesting. Alexander, and you notice this, that they would never conquer Jerusalem. God would encamp it and protect it. Says nothing about a conquering of Jerusalem. Mine house, God will encamp. Here's what happened. Alexander sent word to the Jewish high priest at that time, whose name was Jaddua, J-A-D-D-U-A. And he said, you must pay tribute to me. Well, Jaddua was caught between a rock and a hard place because he had his allegiance to Persia, because Persia had ruling the world at that time, and it was just in the middle of the conquering there. And so he refused to do that. Well, Alexander went in a rage, and he said, I'm coming, and I'm going to destroy Jerusalem to its foundations as soon as I'm finished with the rest of these cities on the way. So after taking Gaza and dragging King Betus clear through town, wiping out that, he planned to go to Jerusalem. And the high priest called all the people of Israel together, according to Josephus, and he demanded that they all sacrifice to God and fall on their knees and pray for deliverance. And one night, God gave the high priest a dream. And he told him in the dream to go out and meet Alexander on the road and welcome him to the city, which would have been a little strange. So he did. So Alexander and his army were marching along to the city, and the high priest went out to meet him, and he led a procession. The high priest put on his purple robes and his scarlet robes and his mitre with its gold and the inscription, the name of God engraved. He had all the attendant priests, and you know, there were priests and priests and priests and priests and priests all over the place in Israel. So many priests that you could only serve, if you're lucky, once a year because you had to wait your turn. So many of them. They were all there, marching in white. And when he saw this, he was literally bowled over by it, and he saluted with respect to God, and he bent down and bowed, and he said that he had recently had a dream while he was in Macedonia, and in that dream he had seen this very priest and this procession. And as a result, he said, I'll treat Jerusalem with kindness, He passed by to Egypt. He returned right back by again and never touched the hair of a head of anybody in Jerusalem. Isn't that what it says in verse 8? What happened? I'll encamp about my house because of the army, because of him that passeth by, and because of him that returneth, and no oppressor shall pass through them any more. For now I have seen with mine eyes. Isn't it interesting? Alexander, watch this one, judged the nations, but he also was used to save the city of Jerusalem. And what God is saying in this text is, if God can use a pagan king in such a miraculous way to judge the ungodly and to save God's people, imagine what he can do with a divine king yet to come in the future. The judgment will be all the greater, as much greater as Christ is than Alexander, and the salvation will be all the greater, as much greater as Christ is than Alexander. It was really the Lord. The I will here refers to the Lord. Now in the middle of verse 8, and I have to note this, we bridge the centuries. We literally bridge the centuries. Because when it says, and no oppressor shall pass through them anymore, that can only refer to the second coming. And there is the transition in the chapter. All of a sudden, the Holy Spirit takes us in a huge leap from Alexander to Jesus Christ. And when Jesus comes and destroys the nations and saves his people, then no oppressor will ever pass through them anymore, for God has seen with his eyes. In other words, the sight of God toward Israel, all of the affliction has been enough. And God says, I've seen all I'm going to see. It's all over. It's all peace from here on out. It's all the Messiah, the Prince of Peace, the kingdom, the glory from here on. And so, we see the human conqueror. And he's just a signpost to keep our eyes on the fact that if that part of the prophecy was fulfilled, believe me, the second part will be also. Jesus will come. And he will judge the nations in a judgment infinitely beyond anything Alexander ever dreamed, with a might and a power beyond the conception of man, so that the whole earth will literally fall in judgment. And Alexander is a signpost of salvation as we see him save and spare the people of Israel. So shall we see in the day that Jesus comes, that he'll spare his people, Israel. And the Bible says he'll redeem Israel and give them their kingdom.
1: You're listening to Grace to You, the Bible teaching ministry of John MacArthur. John's current series is titled The Return and Reign of Jesus Christ. Now, when you're interpreting prophetic books like Zechariah, perhaps the most important question you can ask is this one. How do I know whether a certain passage should be interpreted literally or not? John considered that question with me a while back. I think you'll find his comments helpful. Let's hear them now.
2: The simple answer is that everything in the Bible has a literal interpretation. That is, everything is precise in terms of actual history, actual divine truth. Nothing is ultimately symbolic.
1: Not allegorical.
2: Or allegorical.
1: But you'd allow for normal figures of speech.
2: Well, within any literal interpretation, of course, you have figures of speech. You know, when God is spoken of as holding us in his everlasting arms, it doesn't mean he has arms, or covering us with his wings, it doesn't mean he's a bird. You have figures of speech, you have parables, you have analogies.
1: So is that what people mean when they say you should interpret the Bible literally but not woodenly literal?
2: Yeah, I think the way you would interpret any normal conversation If I say, you know, that building is as high as the sky, well, we know what you mean.
3: Right.
2: So, yeah, there are normal figures of speech used, but the intent of Scripture is that its accurate interpretation is literal in the sense that it is revealing truth.
3: Yeah, now you say it's revealed truth, and the emphasis on revealed. It's not giving us a coded message.
2: No, and to go one step further, Phil, you don't have figures of speech that can be interpreted any way you want, as if everybody can make his own interpretation of these things, because they are figures of speech, everybody might have his own spin. They are figures of speech that are part of a precise revelation of God that has to be accurately interpreted.
3: That's right, friend. And if you want to dig even deeper into the book of Zechariah and sort through even the more difficult portions, let me recommend a helpful resource by John. It's his commentary on Zechariah. 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And join us again tomorrow as John MacArthur looks at Christ's second coming and how different it will be from his first appearance. 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
10: With SRN News, I'm Rich Thomason in Washington. Could be in for a bumpy ride today on Wall Street. Stock futures deep in the red this morning. The tech sector being especially hard hit. The NASDAQ futures down well over 2.5%, driven lower by a slump in shares of SpaceX. Vice President Vance is suggesting the Reagan doctrine, trust but verify, very much alive and well when it comes to the ongoing negotiations with Iran. The vice president says those talks are off to a positive start. The Pentagon is asking Congress for about $80 billion, most of that, to cover the cost of the Iran war. President Trump will pay a visit to Pennsylvania's Lehigh Valley today, making a stop at a Mack truck plant in the Allentown area. And watching Wall Street, the Dow futures are down 206 points. Those NASDAQ futures off 788 points. More details, srnnews.com.
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16: If you get frustrated, go take a walk, go pray, go do something with your spouse. Don't do that with a child. Emotional consequences are not helpful.
17: That's Dr. John Townsend, and he joins us today on Focus on the Family with Jim Daly. He's going to help you set boundaries with your children. I'm John Fuller.
15: John, I'm looking forward to this. I mean, my boys are now in their 20s, but this is the kind of information I wish I would have understood and digested with Gene to be able to do this better. I mean, we understood the concepts, but we didn't slow down to really apply them as best as we could. And for that reason, you know, we want to make sure you're equipped as a parent of younger children to be able to apply these boundaries, because the outcomes are so good and children feel more confident, more secure, even though it takes a little bit of, what's the right word, discipline, to be able to apply these as a parent. But it's going to be great content.
17: Yeah, and Dr. John Townsend is a speaker and best-selling author and we're covering a book he co-wrote with Dr. Henry Cloud. It's called Boundaries with Kids, How Healthy Choices Grow Healthy Children. And we'll encourage you to get a copy of that.
15: Yeah, it's so good. Welcome. Good to have you back, John.
16: Great to be here.
15: What are some of those obstacles that parents run into when they're setting boundaries?
16: Well, there's two ways to look at the obstacles. First is things that kids do to oppose boundaries, that they don't like them at first. They escalate sometimes, and they blow up, or they melt down. Sometimes they withdraw and feel hurt, and you know they don't feel very loved. And sometimes they manipulate to get around it. But that's not the biggest obstacle. The biggest obstacle is us. The parent and some attitudes that we have and mindsets that we have that we've got to look at. That makes the biggest difference in the world. Let me give you a few examples. One is to need the child's love. I need my child to think I'm good and loving and helpful and think positive about me. I need my child. Well, if you need your child to think positive of you, you'll never say no. You'll be the circus parent. Another one is, this is a technical term, but it's very important in parenting, fragilizing. To fragilize means to think that your child is a little broken egg, that you've got to walk on eggshells around so that when child gets uncomfortable because you're frustrating them or saying no, are they going to fall apart? Are they going to have a nervous breakdown? And that's making somebody who's pretty resilient most of the time fragile. That's a problem in parenting.
15: Let me ask you in that regard, because this is a really critical point. The fact that culturally we're avoiding allowing that resilience, because we're doing exactly what you're saying. We're overprotective. We're overly engaged. And I think, again, this is one of those aha moments for a lot of parents who are watching or listening, who are the helicopter parent, the hovering parent, because they feel that's the responsibility of a parent of a 3-year-old, 5-year-old, 9-year-old. Why do we need to back down a little bit? Because of the outcomes that will occur if we don't.
16: Yeah, the best way to look at that is look at the sources for reality. One is the research. It just says if you are always keeping the child from any discomfort or unhappiness of any kind, you put out an anxious child. They feel insecure. Like, I don't have the strength to handle, you know, hard things, and I don't have frustration tolerance. And all of a sudden, they're very scared about life because somebody took care of those for them. The second is, project into the future. Now, if I don't want him or her at 9 to ever feel bad, what kind of a husband or a wife or a worker or a minister or a friend are they going to be? They're going to be overwhelmed with life all the time. And the third source is, let's read our Bible. What does it say in Ephesians? It says that we're supposed to build each other up with grace and truth. Well, grace is the love and the support and the listening. And truth is, hey, there's some house rules here. So it's just not even a question anymore that the children need to know what no means and to have their own no, ultimately.
15: Yeah, that's so good. We're going to do something a little different. We've got some callers who have sent their questions in knowing this program was going to occur, which I think is great. So, you know, our goal here at Focus is to help you do this parenting job as best as you can. That's always our goal. And hearing from you in this way, I think we're going to do a few. Is a great way to put real people in this spot and let them ask you a question. So let's take the first one.
18: I'm wondering at what age it's appropriate to start disciplining your child. In general, you know, I was always taught that you just start as early as possible, but I'm wondering, like, what age they can start connecting the cause and effect of their actions. Like, I would assume it's before they can have, you know, a full conversation, but I'm just not sure what that point is.
16: It's a great question. I don't believe in a lot of this during infancy. The first 12 months, that child is busy just trying to figure out what the world is and where love is and where safety is. And they don't even have the neurological capacity yet to understand the meaning of the word no. It was a few exceptions, maybe structure and feeding times and nap times later in the first year. But toddlerhood is where I believe it needs to begin, which is, you know, the onesie twosie. And that's when they can learn language. Cognitively, they can go, oh, there's this word called no, I need to understand this. And if a parent will lovingly just set out the house rules, you know, here's how you treat your dog, or here's how you obey mom and dad, or these sorts of things. And when they have a bad attitude, help to correct that, That's very important, very helpful, and it sets the stage. Don't start that too late, and toddlerhood is fine for that.
15: Yeah. Let me ask you, especially like with young children, kind of the phase we're talking about right now, the mom who is just struggling with the get your shoes on because it's time to go. I mean, this sounds simple, but it's so right. And she has to repeat that, or dad has to repeat that 20 times. Mm-hmm. I said, get your shoes on, we got to go. How do you create a boundary around that and enforcement of timeliness?
16: Well, the first thing you have to do is to realize that if you say it several times, that's a thing that we call nagging. And nagging without consequences creates insanity.
15: Right.
16: Because the child learns, well, they always say it five times. Right. I'm a number four right now. I'm fine.
15: Yeah. Isn't it interesting? They do learn how to delay.
16: So you tell them, I always say, give them the 30,000 picture. You know, sweetheart, I used to say it seven times, and I think that I'm going to change that. I'm going to do it one time, and then you'll have the timeout, or I'll take away the toy if it doesn't happen. Well, they don't believe that because they have 1,000 experiences of mom doing it or dad doing it that way. But then when you follow that up, and after the one time you take the toy away or whatever, and the child is now in a new reality, I'm living in a new world. Mm. Because I lost something and they followed up. And so that's going to be a conflict. It's going to be upsetness, but you have to tolerate that and be loving about it. And the more you do that, and don't nag, but say after the first time, I've got parents that were friends that said, once we did that, all of a sudden we have all this lack of angst and we had more fun time.
15: Yeah. Interesting. You know, that's the goal, right?
16: That's the goal.
15: Things happen when asked and consequences are few.
16: And they put on their shoes. Can you believe that, Jack?
15: Which is the goal. My goodness. No. You know, another concept in the same space is something you referred to as emotional consequences, to avoid emotional consequences. And this is another big one that we as parents tend to fail at because we get emotional. We're angry and because it's now driven our temperature emotionally up. Mm. I said to get those shoes on now. And that's not helpful because that kind of reaction or direction, boundary, it starts to hurt the identity of the child. They think shame, it's shame. Okay, I'm not doing the right thing. Mm-hmm. For whatever reason, the child may not even understand it. I just enjoy playing. I want to color more. I don't want to put my shoes on. Mm-hmm. But the parent's unhealthy emotional rise can lead to some issues later.
16: Right. You know, it reminds me of Colossians 3, where the Bible says, don't exasperate or embitter your child because they'll get discouraged.
15: Well, that is a good scripture.
16: It makes so much sense because when you look at it, there's this little person called a child, and there's this big people out here, and you want the big people to be sane. They want to be loving and rational, all those things. And if mom or dad blows their top with these emotional consequences, these shaming things, the kid thinks, I live in a crazy world, and it's scary because they're not safe anymore. Mm. But if the parent goes, this is the rule. Now, here, I'm going to be clear about it, and stays warm about it. I'm firm, but warm. The child goes, oh, I live in sanity, and she's safe, and he's safe, and I can do this. So you have, if you get frustrated, go take a walk, go pray, go do something with your spouse. Don't do that with the child. Emotional consequences are not helpful.
15: And I mean, this is a thing that I've noticed even in raising my boys. You have to do everything within your power to always be the adult, to always be the calm one, the calm voice. Never move into a place where you get angry and emotionally destructive, if I could say it that way. That's a challenge because they will, boy, the teen years, will they push your buttons or
16: right.
15: what?
16: Yeah.
15: So, but you have to come back to this. Okay, I'm the parent, I'm not the child, but we can tend to, as parents, to get down in the mud with them.
16: You know what I think really helps there, Jim, is that anytime you end that immediate crisis, a meltdown in the grocery store or somebody smoking dope at 14, you know, whatever the meltdown is don't get lost in the present crisis. Think future.
15: Right.
16: What I'm getting ready to do with my child, I want to play the long game. How am I going to affect them as a parent, as a somebody, you know, who's in their 30s? And what I next do will get me into my prefrontal cortex, and I won't be amygdala hijacked, fighting and flight. Just think about the future when that happens, and you'll be the adult.
15: And it's a good distraction, too, in the present. Think about the future.
17: Okay. Yeah. Mm. This is Focus on the Family with Jim Daly, and today we're talking with Dr. John Townsend about Really, it's a classic book that he co-wrote with Dr. Henry Cloud, Boundaries with Kids, How Healthy Choices Grow Healthy Children. 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
15: John, we have another parent who wants to ask a question. Let's hear what their question is.
19: So one of my twins in particular is just has always just been a little more emotionally sensitive boy. And where it's coming out now in these preteen years is just kind of like a overall moodiness or sullenness. Really, it pushes my buttons, just the facial expressions and just the kind of like woe is me-ism where I'm trying to, you know, we really want our kids to see all the good that God has for them. And so how do you handle that without heaping shame?
16: You know, this is a really important question because, especially in teen years, the hormones take over, puberty takes over, the endocrine's going, and the moodiness happens, and a lot of parents are, goodness gracious, I want this child to see the good things that, that God's brought around. So this is sort of a semi-boundaries and semi-also attachment relationship question. And in terms of the boundaries part, when there's misbehavior with a sensitive teen, it doesn't mean you drop the rule and say, well, if you're upset, if it's going to make you discouraged, if it's a reasonable boundary about behavior or conduct, these sorts of things, you got to hold the rule, but you do need to listen more. And what we find is instead of saying, stop feeling moody, get happy, you know,
20: I
16: never work with me, is when you keep the structure, but you also say, tell me more about it. When the child feels understood that my parent is with me, even though I'm down, I mean, think about David in the Psalms. He was always complaining to God, and that's why we know it's okay, and God was okay with it. The child begins to feel like, you're in the well with me. I do feel bad about my dating life, or I'm not doing well in sports or whatever, and the parent comes in and says, I know, that's tough. The child feels like, I'm in this empty well of pain, but you're not talking me out of it. You're in the well with me, giving me grace and attunement. And the child begins to think, this is okay, but don't drop the structure and the responsibility at the same time. It's a win-win, not a zero-sum game.
15: John, let me ask you this. How can parents teach their children to manage their own responsibilities? I mean, that's kind of the golden question, actually, because this is what every parent at every stage is going to be troubled by. How do I do this? How do I teach my child life responsibilities and they then do them?
16: I can give you the big picture in four words, if it helps with this, because this is the question, is how do you incentivize kids to make good choices with the boundary thing? The first thing is love, because no child can take a boundary or a rule or a job or an obligation unless they know they're loved, because they're going to be disheartened. None of us can do things if we think somebody's not on our side and on our team. So you got to love them and let them know and be attached to them. But the second thing is you got to give them the rules. Here's the truth. The truth is, this is how we conduct things in our house. So they know it. They got to be informed. It's not okay to say, I'm going to give you a consequence, and they never knew. Here's the house rules. Can I tell a funny story about that?
15: Yeah.
16: There's universal house rules like obey parents and help out with chores and do your homework. And then there's those ones that are particular to your child, like your child's personality. Like you, with an extrovert, then you take away their phone because they love social stuff. With the introvert, then they can't have a lot of alone time. I mean, you know the children. And Barbie and I, when the kids were small, we had horrible bathroom things. They just go, I don't know what it's about the bathroom and brushing teeth. They would just do these things. And finally, we were writing things like, don't put toothpaste on the dog. And it was like so particular. And so we finally got, wait a minute, this is leave the bathroom like you found it. Okay.
15: Right.
16: So you've got to go for the universal rules and the particular rules. But that's the second thing is the truth, the rules. The third thing, and this is what's so scary for parents, especially Christian parents, is freedom. You got to be free to disobey, because if you're not free to disobey, you'll never learn. And the parents that are uber, uber controlling and kind of rigid, the kid never has a chance to disobey, and watch what happens later in life in college.
15: I want to emphasize this because this is really good. It's kind of another light bulb. It feels like as we're parenting in our limited ability, and that's okay. I mean, we haven't done this before. It didn't come with a manual. You're learning as you go. And how many parents want a do-over? You ever say that to Dina?
16: Mm-hmm.
15: I've said that to Gene. I wish I could have a do-over. Yeah. But in that regard, it's okay for the child to fail.
16: Mm-hmm.
15: You actually want them to, and then be that net to help them learn from that and right. to do better next time. I think we, this would be true for Gene and I think we had a goal of zero failure rate. And that's so unhealthy
16: right.
15: for the child. And that would be a do-over for me, to be more engaged with our boys, to allow them to fail and allow them to be healthy in that.
16: Right. Now, there's certainly a limit to that. You don't tell a three-year-old they can run out in traffic. That's right. awful. But yeah, they need to be able to fail, because there's no learning without it. You know, you take Joshua 24, it says, choose this day who you're going to serve. God even says, I'm not going to make you do this. There's no have to here. And the thing that, especially in those middle years, guys, you want to be around when they fail. So mm-hmm. we didn't want perfect children those age, because we had the suspicion that if they were perfect with us, then we couldn't be around to monitor things and guide things. In college, it's going to be a nightmare. We always felt a little insecure around some parents that their kids are just kicking and just, how can I please my parents during the junior high years and the high school years? And we're thinking, gosh, we're not that. And then we found out these nightmares happen in college, because now they learned how to choose. So freedom is a good thing. So first step is the love. The second thing, here's the rule. That's the boundary. The third is the freedom to fail and to disobey. And the fourth is reality consequences. Mm. Here's what happens.
15: Yeah.
16: And I've set up appropriate reality consequences, which is giving them something they don't want, like chores, taking away something they do want, like a phone. And there's the whole four words. And that's kind of what the book is about.
15: Yeah.
0: You know, in terms of responsibility, Dr. Towson, there is a moment most of us parents face where our child says, I can't do it. And there's something in what you just said that is making me wonder, how do we handle those moments? Because we aspire to actually, you can do that, because we think you can. There's some coaching involved in there. There's some natural consequences, some failure. But how do we help our child understand the difference between, I just don't want to do that, or I don't think I can, and my parents really want me to?
16: Yeah, John, that's just a real normal problem. In the book, we call it the law of responsibility. How do you bear your own load, like Galatians 6 says? And a lot of children will think, I can't do it because it's uncomfortable. Now, some things they can't do. That's why it's important to have age-appropriate responsibilities. In the book, we've got a table on that, so you can know what's different between a 4-year-old and a 13-year-old, because there's some things they cannot do. But you start with what I call OJT, on-the-job training. Walk them through it. Here's how you feed the dog. Here's how you do your homework and stay with it for 45 minutes without a break. Here's how you learn how to cook. So you walk through them as you would with a job. So then they go, I'm getting that capacity because mom and dad are training me. And then there's a learning curve. And they don't walk the dog right, or they only sit still for 10 minutes or whatever. And the learning curve means mistakes. And you're just compassionate about that, but you stick with it. Next, you empathize with the complaining. Let them complain about it. As long as they're doing it, don't trigger. So many parents who don't like the attitude, and you either criticize them and shame them, or you cave in and say, well, you're upset. But don't do either one of those. Just empathize. I know it's tough. Get back to work. And then you praise the success. That's how kids learn competency in life, for a skill or a marriage or faith.
15: Let's hear one more question before we end today. And I want us to come back tomorrow, if you're willing, and we'll keep this rolling, because it's so good for parents to really understand boundaries. Let's listen to this question.
21: My question relates to my 14-month-old. I'm a first-time mother to a beautiful little girl, and I'm finding myself saying the word no to her a lot more than I ever thought I would. And she now says no back to me, and it feels like a little bit of a game. And I'm just wondering, how can I implement boundaries? How can I deter her from doing things that are unsafe? How can I get her to stop doing things I don't want her to do without the use of the word no, especially during a season where communication is limited right now with the skills that she has? So any feedback would be much appreciated. Thank you again. Bye.
15: This is the ultimate question for parents, how we get into this no debate. It's like a tennis match where the ball is the word no, and it's going back and forth over the net.
16: It really is. Well, let me pose another way to look at this. So why toddlerhood to avoid no? Might as well stop it in early childhood or late childhood or early adolescence or late. Maybe saying no is a bad thing all the way through life. Well, there's going to be a nightmare. And so let's don't just think about the toddlerhood. If you don't like the word no, there's a problem, because it's a great word. What does Matthew 5 say? Let your yes be yes, or your no be no. It helps us. It gives us structure. So what we found out is the only group that shouldn't really have a lot of no is, like we talked about earlier, the infant. They really can't metabolize or digest that. But a toddler on, they need it and they learn it. And I'm so happy with this caller because her child is responding with her own no, meaning I'm developing an identity. I'm going to protect myself. I might have a good relationship and not let anybody, you know, gaslight me. So when the toddler says, does what you don't like, and you say no, and it's a firm no, and it's a nice no, but it's not a mean no, then they begin to protest, set the consequence, make it a reasonable consequence. And after it's become like normalized, that this is the way my family is, this is the way mom and dad are, they calm down. It's like the rails of the crib for a baby. Structure brings security. A kid without a no in their lives is more insecure.
1: Yeah.
16: And if you look at the long-term research on parenting, it's really, really interesting. There are two factors of all these studies about what makes a nice person by age 21, from 0 to 21, two factors. One is appropriate warmth, real warmth, listening, getting down to their level, you know, caring. And the second is appropriate structure and strictness. That's the two that matter.
15: It's really interesting. And unfortunately, as parents, we tend to see those as very different things. And like most of life, we lean into one and not the other. And when you do that in an imbalanced way, you end up with problems either way.
16: And you end up with a split parent problem.
15: Hmm.
16: The Disney parent and the uber strict parent. And then the child learns, here's where I have fun. I can do what I want. And here's the one that I'm kind of afraid of and resentful. Parents need to be integrated in what the Bible calls grace and truth.
15: That's good. John, right at the end here, I want to cover one thing that seems to be kind of a phenom amongst younger parents right now, this idea of avoiding the word no, that it's not a healthy thing. And I think they refer to it as gentle parenting. Speak to that issue. It's kind of touching on this idea of being out of balance in one direction. And I, you know, some of the best advice I ever got from a friend, he said, try to say yes in your parenting more than no. But that came to activity. You know, when your son asks you or your daughter, do you want to play catch? Try to say yes. Don't say no, I'm busy. And that's how he was applying it. And I think that's a distinction too. Say yes when it comes to things your child wants to do after work or whatever it might be, rather than saying, I'm really tired, I'm busy, whatever. Then there's this don't say no in order to be gentle on the child. Speak to that.
16: Well, I think that the gentle parenting thought pattern, there's some strengths in it. One is they tend to be more emotionally attuned to how the child is feeling. That's very important. The attunement is a big deal. Also, I think it's good to sometimes explain the why. Instead of just, I'm the mommy all the time, you know, because I'm the parent. Well, sometimes you have to do that. But sometimes it's helpful to say because, you know, it might hurt somebody's feelings because we want you to be a success. And the fact that it's kind of anti-harshness, well, harshness can really damage a child. But here's the weaknesses, I think. No matter how warm we are and how attuned emotion we are, it can become permissiveness. And then the child doesn't learn structure and responsibility. Also, there's an over-validating, they call it sometimes, of always overpraising everything. And that can dysregulate the neurology of a child's brain because they know that they're not that great. And they begin to feel like they're a sham. So you're telling me I'm going to be the next president. Well, maybe I am, but right now I can't even make it through my classes. So they feel this disconnect. The overpraising can be a problem. And also the collaborative conversation instead of no, like, well, let's work this out together. Well, what that does is the child begins to think, I'm in charge here too, right? I'm just like these guys are. These
15: I got a vote.
16: I got a big vote. And instead of, I'm going to be in a world where there are authority figures, and there's a God who owns everything, and there's bosses and all this sort of thing, it becomes more confusing for them and sometimes creates a sense of entitlement and the inability, this is the big one, the inability to tolerate life's limits.
15: Yeah, That's big, and it seems epidemic right now. So, John, like I said, this is great. Let's go another day and cover some more of the content in the book. And what a great book it is. Dr. John Townsend with his co-author, Henry Cloud, Boundaries with Kids, How Healthy Choices Grow Healthy Children. 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And just know that, you know, you're supporting something that we are having an impact on. Mm-hmm. I think last year alone, we were able to help 470,000 families prepare for that parenting journey. That's a good thing. And we're really, you know, I'm grateful that Focus is having that kind of impact.
0: 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And we've got the details right there on the site for you.
15: And Dr. Townsend, you're involved with raising up the next generation of strong Christian counselors through your efforts at Concordia. Tell us more about that.
16: Well, it's the Townsend Institute for Leadership and Counseling at Concordia University in Irvine, California. It's for people that want an opportunity to enhance their career, get a new career, move up the ladder. We're a fully accredited remote graduate degree school. We got three programs. You can get a master's or a certificate in counseling, or an organizational leadership, or an executive coaching and consulting. And we have now a PhD in counseling. And actually, Forbes magazine made us the number one remote PhD in counseling. So we're real happy about that. Yeah, we have hundreds of students. They're getting great jobs. We're at the bottom third of expensive schools like ours. And we have these great guest experts, people like Henry Cloud, Patrick Lencioni. There's a person named Jim Daly who speaks with our students who's very well
15: It's always fun to talk to the students.
16: So, yeah, we're at townsendinstitute.com.
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5: 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I'm Dave Straub. 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
10: With SRN News, I'm Rich Thomason in Washington. In Switzerland, to launch the U.S. negotiations with Iran, Vice President Vance says the talks had gotten off to a good start and they will continue even though he is now back home. Among other things, Iran has agreed to allow international nuclear inspectors back into the country. Those inspectors are to work in accordance with guidelines set out by the U.S. Many years ago, the Iranians kicked all the inspectors out of the country. Most of the $80 billion the Trump administration is seeking from Congress would pay for the cost of the Iran war. Following Senate action, the House could take a vote later today on legislation aimed at helping more people join the home ownership ranks. And on Wall Street, stock futures this morning are sharply lower. The Dow futures are down by 266 points. NASDAQ futures off 830 points. This is SRN News.
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3: Hi, this is Robert Jeffress, and I'm glad to study God's Word with you every day on this Bible teaching program. 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
6: Citizens should submit to government, Paul says. Now think about this. 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
22: Welcome to Pathway to Victory with author and pastor Dr. Robert Jeffress. America was originally founded as a Christian nation, yet in recent decades, politicians have started to dismantle our country's biblical foundation and establish laws that are hostile toward Christian values. Today on Pathway to Victory, Dr. Robert Jeffress explores whether or not Christians should ever disobey the government. But first, let's take a moment to hear some important ministry updates.
3: Thanks, David, and welcome again to Pathway to Victory. When I was a little boy, I remember the lyrics to an old hymn, "Lord, send a revival and let it begin with me." My friend, that prayer is not a relic of another era. It's the most urgent prayer in America right now. And I believe that God is preparing to answer it. That's why I am so excited about what we are doing together through the In God We Trust Matching Challenge. Until the deadline of July 5th, every dollar you give to support Pathway to Victory is doubled, reaching more souls and carrying

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6: An alimentary canal with a big appetite on one end and no control on the other end. One pundit described and defined politics this way. He said, poly means many. Ticks are blood-sucking vermin. Many blood-sucking vermin. You know, government intrudes our life, it seems, increasingly every day. And that governmental intrusion has caused some people to adopt the philosophy of Henry David Thoreau, who said, I heartily accept the motto that government is best which governs least. Carried out, it finally amounts to this, which I also believe, that government is best which governs not at all. As popular as that sentiment might be even today, it's not God's perspective. In today's passage, we're going to discover a completely different attitude toward government that God says every true Christian should have. It's an attitude that is going to surprise you. If you have your Bibles this morning, I want you to turn to Romans chapter 13. Now, I have to tell you, I prepared today's message Monday and Tuesday this week, and I thought it certainly has relevance. But then Wednesday, Charleston happened. And by the end of the week, I realized how very, very timely today's message is, not only for our congregation, but for our nation and our world. That's the power of God's word. It's alive. It's active. It speaks to us exactly where we are. Now, for review, remember, we're in that section of Romans that's dealing with the practical implications of our faith. How does righteousness, a right standing with God, how should it play out in our everyday life? And remember in chapter 12, Paul talked about our righteousness with God ought to express itself in love for other people, even love for our enemies, as we saw last time. And today, Paul is going to talk about how our Christianity ought to impact our relationship with government. You know, hardly a day goes by that we don't have some interaction with government, whether it's obeying traffic laws or complying with governmental regulations or paying our income taxes. Government touches us in many ways every day. What should our response to government be, and what is government's responsibility toward us? First of all, let's look at what the Bible says about government. Look at verses 1 and 2 of Romans 13. Let every person be in subjection to the governing authorities, for there is no authority except from God, and those which exist are established by God. Therefore, he who resists authority has opposed the ordinance of God, and they who have opposed will receive condemnation upon themselves. You may remember from your civics course, the Federalist Papers. Remember, those were originally in the 18th century a series of newspaper articles trying to convince the states to adopt the Constitution. One of the writers was James Madison, the architect of the Constitution. And in Federalist 51, he wrote these words, "If men were angels, then government wouldn't be necessary." But of course, we know men and women aren't angels. And that's why he says government is necessary. And by the way, that's why God says government is necessary. Look again at verse 1. Every person is to be in subjection to the governing authorities, for there is no authority except from God, and those authorities which exist are established by God. When he talks about authority here, Paul has in mind legitimate government authority that has been vested with the responsibility of ruling over people. Legitimate government, legitimate nations that have been vested with that right. He's not talking about ISIS here. ISIS is not a legitimate governing authority. He's talking about legitimately appointed authorities. But he's also saying authorities, even if they are crooked and even cruel, are still

0: established by God. Now, that's hard for us to stomach, isn't it? The government that isn't perfect is still established by God. Remember when Paul wrote these words, remember who the ruler of the world was, the ruler of the Roman Empire. His name was Nero. Nero, the guy who used to use Christians as human candles in his garden. And yet Paul said, even Nero has been established by God. If you find it hard to believe that, think about Jesus' words in John 19:11, as he stood before Pontius Pilate, who would order him crucified. Remember what Jesus said to Pilate? You would have no authority over me unless it had been given you from above. The implication is clear. God had given Pilate his authority. Well, why would God do such a thing if Pilate was going to use that authority to murder Jesus? Because even the murder of Jesus was part of God's inexplicable plan that resulted in our salvation. That's why he says in verse 2, therefore, whoever resists authority has opposed the ordinance of God. If God has set government in place, then doesn't it stand to reason whoever disobeys government, resists government, is actually disobeying God and will receive condemnation upon themselves? The general principle here is, first of all, government is appointed by God. Principle number 2 in verses 3 and 4, government's purpose is to establish order. The reason God put governing officials in place is to keep order in the world by punishing evildoers and praising those who do well. Look at verses 3 and 4. For rulers are not a cause of fear for good behavior, but for evil. Do you want to have no fear of authority? Do what is good, and you will have praise from the same. For it, talking about government, is a minister of God to you for good. That word minister in Greek is the same word we get deacon from. Government is a servant to us for good. But if you do what is evil, be afraid, for government does not bear the sword for nothing. That's a clear reference to capital punishment. Government has the right to take a life. It doesn't wield the sword for nothing. It is a minister of God, an avenger who brings wrath upon the one who practices evil. I want you to notice in these two verses, verses 3 and 4, three principles Paul gives us about good government. Government that is fulfilling its God-ordained purpose. Number one, good government should not be feared by those who do good. He says that clearly in verse 3. If you do the right thing, you don't need to be afraid of government. That is, most of the time. That's a general principle. As long as you obey the traffic laws, pay your taxes, don't blow up buildings, you're going to be okay. You don't have to fear government if you do what is right. Now, you know, I'm veering into the world of a little bit of opinion here, but I think it's God-ordained opinion, so I'll say it anyway. You know, we have all of this controversy going on right now about the NSA and about gathering phone records and surveillance in order to keep our country safe, and whether we ought to allow government to intrude upon us. Now, I know I'm on dangerous ground here, but let me just say this. I mean, if you're doing the right thing, why do you care? I mean, if you're doing the right thing and you're not calling terrorists person to person, I mean, why do you really care? It's those who do evil who are really have reason to be afraid. That's what he's saying here. If you do the right thing, you don't need to be fearful. Good government should not be feared by those who do good. He goes on to say in verse 1, you will have praise from the same if you do what is right. Now, he's not saying government's going to give you the Citizen of the Year award for paying your income tax or stopping at a red light. He's not saying that, but what he's saying is, if you do the right thing, government will leave you alone. You'll be in a good standing with government. And that really ought to be our goal, shouldn't it? To just be in a relationship with government where they will leave us alone. Do I hear an amen on that? I mean, that's what Paul said in 1 Timothy chapter 2, verses 1 and 2. He said, first of all, then I urge that entreaties and prayers and petitions and thanksgiving be made on behalf of all men. For whom? For kings and all who are in authority, in order that we may lead a tranquil and quiet life in all godliness and dignity. He's saying, let's pray for the government. Let's pray for the president, for the senators, for the Supreme Court. Let's pray for them. Why? Mainly that they would just leave us alone so we can live a godly life and be free to share the gospel. That is the reason to have a right relationship with government. And he's saying that if we will do the right thing, government will leave us alone and leave us free to fulfill our God-ordained purpose. Principle number two. Good government instills fear in evildoers and serves as an instrument of God's wrath. Look at verse 4 again. Government does not bear the sword for nothing, but it is a minister of God, an avenger, who brings wrath on the one who practices evil. That word avenger in Greek is ektikos, ektikos. It literally means an agent of punishment. That's what government is, an agent of punishment. Now, stay with me on this. The purpose of government is not only to prevent evil, but it's also to bring wrath upon those who do engage in evil. God has given government the power of the sword to execute those who do evil. Remember back in Romans 12, we saw last time, God talked about how we're to treat our enemies. And remember what he says in verse 19, never take your own revenge, beloved, but leave room for the wrath of God. For it is written, vengeance is mine, I will repay, says the Lord. God said, never try to settle the score yourself. Let somebody else do it. If somebody has wronged you, don't try to get even. Let God settle the score. He's not saying that those who wrong you shouldn't be treated with justice and executed with justice. He's just saying, don't you be the one to do it. Let God do that. Yesterday, I was on Fox and Friends to talk about what I believe is the single most remarkable display of Christianity I've ever witnessed in my life. And it was the victims' families in the shooting in Charleston, who one by one confronted the killer and said, we forgive you, we forgive you, we forgive you. I heard Greg Gutfeld say on The Five, he said, you know, I'm not a religious person, but I was blown away by that. I couldn't understand it. How could somebody forgive? Well, yesterday I explained that when those family members said, we forgive you, they weren't denying that a terrible wrong had occurred. They weren't trying to rationalize Dylan Roof's behavior. And they certainly weren't giving up their desire for justice for the killer. What they were giving up was their desire for vengeance. They were saying, we're not going to be the one to settle the score. We're going to let God do it. And one way God settles the scores with cold killers like Dylan Roof is through government, through the power of the sword. And that's why I'm such a strong believer in capital punishment. That's not an opinion. That's not just permissible. It is God's preferred method for dealing with killers. The fact is, when you execute somebody who takes another life, you're extolling the value of life. God said life is so sacred that anyone who takes it, anyone who takes a human life should have his life taken as well. Genesis 9:6, from the very beginning, God said, whoever sheds man's blood, by man his blood will also be shed. And you see, I believe personally, capital punishment helps victims' families like these heal more quickly. If they can know with absolute certainty that God, through government, is going to render justice, then they can let go of any bitterness. They can let go of a desire to settle the score, knowing that God is going to take care of it. And that's why the Bible says one of government's rules and purposes is to instill fear in evildoers. Government ought to instill a fear that would keep people from wanting to commit atrocities like this. That's the role of good government. Number three, good government serves and seeks the good of the people. Look at verse 4. Paul said, they are a minister of God to you for good. When government fulfills its divinely ordained purpose, it's going to serve the people. But when government ever strays beyond its boundaries into areas it has no business getting in, it is serving itself. These are the principles of good government. Number three, citizens should submit to government, Paul says. Citizens should submit to government. Now look at verse 5. Wherefore, it is necessary to be in subjection, not only because of wrath, but also for conscience' sake. Now think about this. If government is ordained by God, if it has a divine purpose in society, then it only stands to reason that as Christians, we have a responsibility to submit to the governing authorities. How do we do that? How do we act in subjection? He says we do it not only because we're afraid of the wrath of government, but for our own conscience sake. Notice the two ways we submit to government. First of all, we submit by treating governing officials with fear and honor. Those are the words he uses in verse 7. Give fear to whom fear is due, honor to whom honor is due. What he's talking about here is a respect for the authority that God has set in place. Now, you know, these days, policemen everywhere are in the crosshairs of criticism. Whether it is because of acts in Baltimore or Ferguson or New York City or even here in McKinney, Texas. Now, I realize all policemen aren't perfect all the time. After all, my brother's a policeman. I understand that better than anyone. They don't always get it right. But listen to me, most of the time, they do get it right. And before you blast an email to me, hear this very carefully. Most, not all, but most of the conflicts with police today is the result of citizens disobeying the God-ordained authority God has placed over them. That's what is going on here. You know, I don't understand. I mean, it's just incomprehensible to me. Teenagers and young adults that cry, police abuse, just because they didn't stop when the police said stop. Where did these people get the idea you have the right to say no to a policeman, to an ordained authority? The fact is, the Bible says, look at this verse, whoever resists authority is resisting God himself. Some of you are going to send me an email and you're going to say, well, what about this case in New York? And what about this case? And what about this case? Have you ever stopped to think about this? The reason Gretchen and newscasters report this story is because they are news. They are the exceptions rather than the rule to how police conduct themselves. You don't hear stories about police who act rightly every time because that's the norm. The exception is when police abuse their authority. And listen to what the Word of God says. When you resist the police, you are resisting authority. And if you do what is right, you have no fear of authority. We submit by treating with fear and honor those whom God has placed over us. Secondly, we submit by paying our taxes. Do I hear an amen on that one? Probably not. But that's what Paul says. He said if government is going to fulfill its duty, it's going to have to be funded. Look at verse 7. Render to all what is due them. Tax to whom tax is due, custom to whom custom, fear to whom fear, honor to whom honor. This is what Jesus said in Luke 20, verse 25, render to Caesar the things that are Caesar's. And Paul goes on to say in verse 8, owe nothing to anyone except to love one another. What he's really saying is, don't be delinquent in paying your taxes. Don't owe government anything that is due them. In fact, he goes on to say, don't owe anybody anything that is due them, whether it's money or love or honor, for he who loves his neighbor has fulfilled the law.
1: Well, as faithful believers living in the United States of America, you and I stand at a national crossroads. So here's the question. Will we boldly uphold the timeless biblical values that have shaped the very foundation of our great nation? Or will we stand on the sidelines and watch our beloved country slip further into moral and spiritual oblivion? Right now, you can help us uphold our Christian values by giving toward the In God We Trust Matching Challenge. 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
8: With SRN News, I'm Rich Thomason in Washington. In Switzerland, to launch the U.S. negotiations with Iran, Vice President Vance says the talks had gotten off to a good start and they will continue even though he is now back home. Among other things, Iran has agreed to allow international nuclear inspectors back into the country. Those inspectors are to work in accordance with guidelines set out by the U.S. Many years ago, the Iranians kicked all the inspectors out of the country. Most of the $80 billion the Trump administration is seeking from Congress would pay for the cost of the Iran war. Following Senate action, the House could take a vote later today on legislation aimed at helping more people join the home ownership ranks. And on Wall Street, stock futures this morning are sharply lower. The Dow futures are down by 266 points. NASDAQ futures off 830 points. This is SRN News.
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12: So wherever you are on the spectrum, I wonder if we could say to the Lord tonight, I choose the truth. 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I choose the truth. I choose the truth. Are you ready? That's the best way to limit the theater of the absurd. Politicians can't do this, folks. They'll initiate their changes and they won't last until the ink dries if we don't have a heart change amongst the believers.
11: Listening to Alan Jackson Ministries. We'll be back to the message in just a moment. But first, we want to tell you about Pastor Alan's new book. 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That's 855-577-2255. We're so glad you're here to listen. Today's message from Pastor Alan is called When Kingdoms Collide.
12: When Kingdoms Collide, I believe we are watching a very visible, as visible a demonstration of spiritual conflict as I can remember in many, many decades. We're seeing a collision of kingdoms, and I'm not talking about politics, of worldviews, of values, of good and evil, of dark and light. There's a lot of labels you can use. The evidence of that is we're walking through unprecedented change. It's coming at a pace of a magnitude and a scope that we're not accustomed to. There's tremendous realignment afoot. It's difficult to keep up with it. It's often difficult to understand if it's good or bad. You just wish we could, could we hit pause and talk about this for a moment? But it moves. I'm not sure that's different. I think there's been tremendous change underfoot for quite a season now. I just think the tone of it has changed a bit. And so our old paradigm of watch and listen, think and act is more important now than it's ever been. There's a great temptation to withdraw and say, I'm tired. It's wearying. It's, I survived the election and now I just want to wash my hands of it. I don't think that's the best approach because the change isn't over. And if you're not watching and listening and thinking, it could bring consequences that you would prefer it didn't. There's various biblical labels for what we're watching, the kingdom of light and the kingdom of darkness. I'm not going to take the time to walk you through all of these passages, but they're all within the scripture, kingdom of darkness, kingdom of light. The kingdom of heaven and God, the kingdom of Satan, my Father's kingdom, an eternal kingdom, this present age, all of that right now is in the blender. And to maintain your perspective and your values is not simple. It takes some determination and some focus. It takes some fellow travelers who are Christ followers. I do not believe you have any shot at this if you're not regularly, systematically reading your Bible. I need the grounding that comes from the Word of God, and I've read my Bible once or twice. I've used this topic or theme before, and I'm going to revisit it again. The theater of the absurd. Please don't imagine they have closed. There are new releases every day. But I would like to hold up next to that the emergence of truth, because there are new releases in that arena on a daily basis as well. And your emotional response has a great deal to do with what you choose to focus upon. The value of truth, I don't believe, can be overestimated. In Proverbs 23 and 23, it says, "Buy the truth and do not sell it. Get wisdom, discipline, and understanding." That there's nothing more valuable than the truth. You know, a purchase is an exchange of something that you consider valuable for something that you imagine to be even more valuable. You exchange your time for money. You'll exchange your money for food or for transportation or for education, because you believe what you're exchanging your time or your money for is of greater value, so you make the exchange. And the author of Proverbs says, buy the truth. Whatever it takes, exchange it for the truth. And when you get the truth, never let it go. That's a very high value attached to truth. Matthew 13, Jesus, very similar idea. He illustrates it differently. He says, the kingdom of heaven is like a treasure hidden in a field. When a man found it, he hid it again. And then in his joy, he went and sold all he had and bought that field. Again, the kingdom of heaven is like a merchant looking for fine pearls. When he found one of great value, he went away, sold everything he had, and bought it. Same idea again. You discover something of such great value that everything else that you could consider your own possession, that you have authority over, you would trade for what you have discovered. Jesus refers to it as the kingdom of heaven. The author of Proverbs refers to it as truth. If I distill it down, there's just an unparalleled value to the kingdom of heaven and the truth that emanates from it. There's nothing more significant than standing, your standing, in the kingdom of heaven. Nothing. No degree, no achievement, no acclaim, no resource, no opportunity. Nothing. Now, you'll have to live with that a little bit, because if you're listening to this in a church, you know, that's kind of the default answer. Well, of course, Pastor. But in the reality of our lives, the normal is to prioritize many things before our status in the kingdom of heaven. Or we cling to some mistaken notion that once we have turned our faces towards heaven, that it really needs little further consideration, because it's been forever established. Again, I don't want you to live in fear of your salvation, but neither do I want you to live in pride and arrogance. One of the principles that the Bible introduces to us is that you can know the outcome of your decisions at the beginning. That we don't have to make life choices from an uninformed perspective. That when we're choosing between curtains number 1, 2, and 3, we can know what's behind the curtain. That's remarkable. That is truly remarkable. It brings a purpose to everyday life and to every person's life. I borrowed just a stanza from a poem. I don't read a lot of poetry. I know you're shocked. But I thought this one was on point. It's very familiar, by Robert Frost. It's "The Road Not Taken." It's just the introduction. He said, "Two roads diverged in a yellow wood, and sorry I could not travel both, and be one traveler long I stood, and looked down one as far as I could, to where it bent beneath the undergrowth." He's lamenting that when you come to decision points, it's not always possible to see the outcome. And I would submit to you that the Word of God gives us insight into outcomes. I understand it's far more popular these days. In fact, current thought suggests that there are many options that are either equal in outcome, or that the outcome is unknowable and therefore there's no responsibility in choosing. Some say it this way, you know, there are many paths to God. It doesn't really matter which faith you choose, just choose one. It's kind of the 21st century version of the old Roman pantheon. Or those who hold a bit of a different worldview, and they say, you know, the outcomes really can't be known, so just do what feels good. Because at the end of the day, no one knows. Well, the scripture gives us a very, very different perspective. And it's one that's not often discussed in church. We're pretty casual with this thing. In Matthew chapter 7, Jesus gives us the shorter version, or at least the shorter version is recorded. Jesus is speaking, and he said, "Enter through the narrow gate, for wide is the gate and broad is the road that leads to destruction, and many enter through it. But small is the gate and narrow the road that leads to life, and only a few find it." If you've been worshiping here for a while, we've been living this out because for several years, the road to the church has been narrow. And few could enter at one time. And it would test the patience of the Lord himself. But in recent days, a wide gate and a broad path has been opened. And while I'm rejoicing, I have to admit this passage gives me a bit of pause. I don't believe that Jesus was talking about New Salem Highway. But I do believe he was talking about our life choices. And he said, there's a pathway that leads to destruction that is the majority choice. Now he has my attention. Because very seldom, I think, do we like to be outliers. We all like to consider ourselves somewhat independent of thought or independent in our style or independent in our perspective. But I don't find very often that we truly want to stand outside the norm. And yet Jesus said that the majority opinion leads to destruction. He said there's a minority choice and a much less frequented path that leads to life. Luke gives us a bit of the same message, but he provides a little further insight. I think it's worth a moment. It's in Luke 13. Jesus went through the towns and villages teaching as he made his way to Jerusalem. And someone asked him, "Lord, are only a few people going to be saved?" Now, that's a question I would like to know Jesus' answer to, wouldn't you? Lord, are there just going to be a few? To which Jesus responded, "Make every effort to enter through the narrow door. Because many, I tell you, will try to enter and will not be able to. And once the owner of the house gets up and closes the door, you'll stand outside knocking and pleading, 'Sir, open the door for us.'" I want to pause just a moment. Look at verse 24 again. This was this was Jesus' immediate response to the question, "Will many be saved?" He said, "Make every effort." Make every effort. Now, I've spent my life, my adult life, at least around Christianity. I have to tell you, that is not the tone with which we give away an invitation into the kingdom of heaven. We say it's simple, that it's easy. Now, I agree that because of Jesus' sacrifice, it's available to everyone. But it would be a gross misstatement of the facts to suggest that following Jesus is easy. It'll take the very best you have.
11: We'll be right back. But first, a word from Pastor Allen about his new book.
12: 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We put this little booklet together. 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
12: So the solution is to align yourself with kingdom values. It's not rocket science. When Jesus' disciples said, teach us to pray, this is the prayer Jesus gave them. You know him. It's the most repeated prayer in the history of the church. The Lord's Prayer, the Our Father. In Matthew 6, Jesus said, this is how you should pray. Our Father in heaven, hallowed be your name. Your kingdom come, your will be done on earth as it is in heaven. Jesus said, you should pray like this. Let your will be done in the earth like it's done in the heaven. Who did you imagine was going to do that? The preachers? Well, then Jesus would have said that. Let the preachers do your will in the earth. No, he said, this is your prayer. When you pray that prayer, it's an invitation to raise your hand and say, I will be an expression of your will. That's so easily said and so very difficult to live out. It is so very difficult to live out. Let your will be done through me. I'm not talking about gross expressions of good and evil. I'm talking about willing to be a light, to use your voice, not in criticism or condemnation, but in the places where you go to be an advocate for what you know to be godly, and to not use your presence or your voice to advocate for things you know to be ungodly. Hard stop. No buts. No, but well, it's a difficult, no. Let your will be done on earth as it is in heaven. Jesus taught us to pray. Pray that. Now, there is an inherent conflict between these kingdoms. And this needs to be understood. It's not unique to me or to you. It's not about our nationality or our race or the primary language. We are descendants of Adam, and we're a race of rebels. Adam rebelled against God, and we inherited that rebellious nature. And the only way to escape its consequence of ultimate destruction is to yield to the redemptive gift of Jesus of Nazareth, to choose him as Lord. But yielding that rebellious nature is not simple. And God has an adversary in the earth, a very well-structured, very well-ordered, very effective kingdom of darkness that opposes the purposes of God. And if Satan and his kingdom cannot stop you from entering the kingdom of God, they'll do everything they can to impede your progress, to discourage you, to thwart you fulfilling what God created you for. I can't tell you how many Christians, they go, I just don't think about all that stuff. How long would the United States maintain our freedom and liberty if we disbanded the military? We've been perilously close to that. We've had open borders and a military focused more on DEI than defeating our enemies. So we weren't very far away from that experience. But if we completely disbanded it, how long do you think you would maintain your liberty and freedom? Not very long. How long would Israel exist if they decided they're just going to cancel the IDF? It's too expensive. They're tired of their young people having to stand watch. We're just going to declare ourselves a peaceful people. Not till the end of the week. I can answer that question. Well, let me ask you a question. How do you imagine you will flourish in your journey through time if you make no provision for the kingdom of darkness? How do you imagine the purposes of God will emerge in your life and in the lives of those you love if you are not purposefully, intentionally, consistently engaged in a plan that involves the objectives of the kingdom of darkness? It seems to me we have lived incredibly naive lives. We point to our conversion, and we point to the set of rules that we've chosen to keep, because all of us choose some rules and ignore some other ones. And so we try to pretend as if this conflict is somehow, we're immune from it. We can declare ourselves conscientious objectors standing beneath the invisibility cloth of the grace of God. Well, that didn't work too well for Jesus. It didn't protect John the Baptist. It didn't keep Paul from being beaten almost to death 5 times. It didn't keep Peter or James from being martyred. In Luke 16, Jesus said, no servant can serve two masters. Either he'll hate the one and love the other, or he'll be devoted to one and despise the other. Now, that's the thesis statement. You cannot serve two masters. And all of us are caught in this tension, folks. No exceptions. We're all caught in this tension. And it's a worthwhile exercise from time to time to just have some honest self-talk about what has mastery of your life. What are you dreaming about? What are you striving for? What are you investing your energy in? What if it were removed or delayed would cause disruption to you and frustration to you? What master are you serving? I'm not questioning your salvation. Again, I'm asking you the direction of your life, the momentum of your life. We're in a conflict. Now, Jesus gives an application, but it's not the only one. He said, you cannot serve both God and money. Cannot is a harsh word. This means it's impossible. Cannot happen. You're serving one or the other. Well, this gets personal so fast. Aren't you glad the offering's over? Now reach under your seat and pull out that commitment card. I'm kidding. It's a good idea. The Pharisees who loved money heard all of this and they were sneering at Jesus. And he said to them, you are the ones who justify yourselves in the eyes of men, but God knows your hearts. Boy, that is an uncomfortable statement. He said, you have managed to justify your lives and your choices and your positions and your power so that when people look at you, they're pretty much neutral. But God knows your heart. Again, I don't think that's a threat. I think it's a promise. We live in a world where negative labels are cast around way too quickly. I mean, there's all sorts of hateful words. You're familiar with the litany: bigot, hateful, racist, sexist, misogynist, xenophobic. I mean, the list goes on and on. And most of us do our best to never get cast in a light that would cause those labels to be attached to us. But Jesus said, God knows your heart. See, that's not a threat to me. That's a promise. It means if I'll give attention to my heart, God knows. People may say, or people may think, or people that you want to be approving of you may withhold approval for whatever reason, but God knows your heart. You don't have to be afraid. He's saying to this group of very accomplished people, very successful people, very wealthy, very influential, they have a lot of power. And Jesus said, you think you've worked the system to be celebrated, but God knows your heart. But he also demonstrated that he knew the hearts of the shepherds. So when the King of Kings was born, he went and got the shepherds and said, let me show you something. We needed somebody he could trust with an eternity-altering assignment. He went looking for teenagers in a sleepy little village tucked away in the hills of the northern part of Israel. And Gabriel said, psst, Mary. God is still searching the earth for men and women. I want to be noteworthy, don't you? I don't mean in the world's eyes. God knows our hearts. Folks, that's worth working on. God, I want to formulate a heart that you can trust. The book of Revelation, it opens up with this amazing discussion in heaven. I've got something I need people to know that's coming. And Jesus said, I've got a friend I can trust with that. I know just the friend. On the cross, I gave him the responsibility of Mary. I'm thinking John must have done pretty well with that assignment because John got trusted with the book of Revelation. Don't you want to be one of the people God can trust in the 21st century? Don't spend your time trying to win the approval of people who aren't concerned with the approval of God. You don't have to be obnoxious or belligerent. Don't be mad at them. But why would you chase what they're chasing? It's temporary. We have a choice. We've been called to the stage. Remember, God is searching the earth for men and women whose hearts are right towards him. Folks, it's not our achievement or our accomplishments or our platforms or our resources. What's about our heart? What about our heart? This isn't about age. You can be young and have a heart that God could tap you and say, I've got an assignment that'll change the destiny of many. In fact, that tends to be his pattern. It's very seldom he recruits us old curmudgeons. Moses had a little mileage when God came for him. I could argue that God used Samuel in the most powerful ways when he was at the end of one of his careers. He's done as a judge. But God said, Samuel, the people are making a boneheaded decision, and I need you to shepherd them into what's next. And Samuel said, I will do that. He could have been so angry, so enraged, so embittered, that he said, I'm not anointing anybody for anything. So wherever you are on the spectrum, I wonder if we could say to the Lord tonight, I choose the truth. I choose the truth for my life, for my home, for the people that I'm doing life with. I choose the truth. I choose the truth. Are you ready? That's the best way to limit the theater of the absurd. Politicians can't do this, folks. They'll initiate their changes and they won't last until the ink dries if we don't have a heart change amongst the believers.
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7: 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I'm Dave Straub, and good morning to you. Hey, in just 30 minutes, we're headed for Mission Hill Church right here in Tampa, and it's broadcast ministry, The Barnabas Effect, with Pastor Paul Purvis, starting at 9 o'clock right here on Faith Talk Tampa.
8: That's our end news. I'm Rich Thomason in Washington. It's clear the details have yet to be hammered down when it comes to what's been agreed to so far in the U.S.-Iran talks. The chief Iranian foreign ministry spokesman is insisting that Iran's nuclear sites are not open to international inspection, at least not yet. Vice President Vance says the Iranians have pledged to allow freedom of navigation in the Strait of Hormuz, which President Trump says is now fully reopened. The Iran war comes with a price tag. Much of the $80 billion the administration is requesting from Congress would pay for the war. President Trump will highlight the economy as well as American manufacturing. He'll hold a rally later today at a Mack truck plant near Allentown, Pennsylvania. And on Wall Street, the Dow futures are down 210 points. NASDAQ futures off 857 points for a loss of almost 3%. This is SRN News.
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23: When life around you is chaotic and troubling, wouldn't it be nice to feel calm and peaceful on the inside? 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
24: And we're looking in our Bibles in the third chapter of Ephesians. I hope you will find us there. And if you have a copy of the book, The Holy Spirit You May Not Know, or the study guide, you can follow along with us. Find your place in the book, follow your place in the study guide, as we talk about this important subject, the strength of the Holy Spirit. It is a wonderful truth, and we're going to explore it in just a moment as we open our Bibles together. The book, The Holy Spirit You May Not Know, is the resource for the month of June. I am so excited about this book because it completes the trilogy on the Godhead. We now have a book called The God You May Not Know, The Jesus You May Not Know, and now The Holy Spirit You May Not Know. These three books meant to help you understand the Father, Son, and Holy Spirit, the three persons of the Trinity. I am sure that for many of you, the Holy Spirit is the most mysterious of the three. The least known about him seems to be true for many people. But we haven't captured everything. We've captured a lot of it and put it in writing. And it's on the CDs that you would get if you got that series. And it's in this book, The Holy Spirit You May Not Know, which you can have this month for a gift of any size to Turning Point. Just send a gift of any size. Do the best you can. And as God enables you to give, ask for your copy of the book, and it will be sent to you right away. It's 250 pages, a hardback, wonderful book for your library. And I told you earlier, many of my friends are reading this book right now and giving me feedback, and it's really encouraging. So we'll begin that study of the strength of the Holy Spirit as we open our Bibles together right now. Mary Slessor was a single young woman who left Scotland at the turn of the century to go be a part of the missionary force in Africa, a place that was filled with incredible danger. But she had this inward spirit that kept her going when a lot of others broke down.

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6: Individuals in financial difficulties, pressures at school or work, we have relationship problems, and we have the same kind of need. And we need a quiet heart. We need an inner strength to face up to the challenges that are part of all of our daily lives. And today we're going to explore what is, in my estimation, the most wonderful prayer in the New Testament, apart from the prayers of our Lord. It's a wonderful prayer that I hope will be realized in your life and mine as we study it together. That prayer is found in Ephesians chapter 3, verses 14 through 16. Here's what it says. For this reason, I bow my knees to the Father of our Lord Jesus Christ, from whom the whole family in heaven and earth is named, that he would grant you, according to the riches of his glory, to be strengthened with might through his Spirit in the inner man. Let's look first of all at the posture of this prayer. The first thing we notice is that Paul specifically calls out this posture. He says, for this reason, I bow my knees to the Father of the Lord Jesus Christ, from whom the whole family in heaven and earth is named. Notice, he's bowing to pray. And I know this doesn't sound strange to us because maybe before we go to bed at night, we bow to pray. But it was very strange in those days for a Jew to do that because they never did that. They stood to pray. It wasn't common for ancient Jewish people to bow their knees in prayer, especially in public. We learn from history that they stood upright while praying, using their hands uplifted toward heaven. Remember Jesus and the Pharisee and the tax collector. Here's what he said. The Pharisee stood and prayed thus with himself. The Pharisee stood to pray, as was the custom. Even the tax collector was standing afar off. Most Jewish people stood when they prayed. But Paul tells us that he was kneeling in prayer for them, for the Ephesians. And I think he wanted to highlight the intensity of that moment, the intensity of his prayer. This was serious business. It was the kind of prayer that brought him to his knees. And Paul wasn't alone in adopting this posture. Luke 22:41 tells us that Jesus was withdrawn from them about a stone's throw, and he knelt down and prayed. And when Stephen was assassinated, we are told he knelt down and cried out with a loud voice, Lord, do not charge them with this sin. And of course, we all know the famous prayer in Philippians where we are told that one day at the name of Jesus, every knee will bow and every tongue confess that Jesus is Lord. When I was a student in seminary back years ago, Donna and I remember the first time we ever went to the First Baptist Church of Dallas. We had heard about it most of our lives. It was pastored by a very famous pastor named W.A. Criswell, a Southern Baptist leader who was well known around the world. That first Sunday when we walked into the sanctuary and sat up in the balcony, I was surprised to see that in this church they had installed kneeling benches connected to all the pews. I mean, that was common in more liturgical churches, but it was strange to find that in a Baptist church. Pretty quickly, I realized it wasn't strange at all. When it came time to pray, Dr. Kershaw would say, let us all bow together, and you would hear the crashing of these kneeling benches being pulled out, kind of like a thunderous sound throughout the church. When that settled down, you'd look, and here was this whole congregation from the balcony. We could see it really well, all on their knees in prayer before God. It was very special. In a similar way, there's something special about our experience of prayer when we kneel. Doing so says outwardly what should be true inwardly, that we are submitting ourselves to the Lord. When you kneel before him, you're saying, Lord, you're in control. I remember writing in one of my journals on an occasion that prayer is our declaration of dependence.

0: dependence. And that is true. When we pray, we're saying, Lord, we're counting on you. Quite often it's true that we've tried everything else first, and now we come and we bow before the Lord and say, Lord, we need your help, and we're counting on you. So the posture of Paul's prayer tells us that what we're talking about today is pretty important. It was important to him, and he wants it to be important to us. Now, there's much more to glean from this prayer, apart from Paul's physical posture. In verses 16 through 19, we learn about the possibilities of this prayer. Ephesians 3:16 says, here's what I pray, that he would grant you, according to the riches of his glory, to be strengthened with might through his Spirit in the inner man. Paul asked God to fill the Ephesians with inward power, with inward strength. All the strong words he uses in verse 16, riches, glory, strengthened, and might. And the word might appears over and over in the New Testament, over 120 times in total. It refers to the power that God gives to his people. God gives might to us through the inner part of our being. I'm so taken by the verse in 2 Corinthians 4:16 that the outward man is wasting away, but the inner man is being renewed day by day. That's true. I don't think anybody has to convince us of that. We know it. We experience it, especially the outward man part of it. But the interesting thing is the Bible tells us that while we may be seeming to be weakened in the outward person, we can become strengthened in the inward person. And that's what Paul is praying about. He wants his people, he wants us to have a strong center so that whatever happens, whatever takes place in our lives, we have this power, this might, this strength that carries us through. One of our friends here at Shadow Mountain is a man named Rob Morgan. He preaches often when I'm not here. And he wrote a book some years ago that became a very special book to me because it was during the early days of my illness. And the book was on strength. The book was called The Strength You Need. I was feeling pretty weak then, and I was looking for strength anywhere I could find it. I remember picking up that book, and Rob had taken all of the passages in the Bible that talk about strength and written a chapter about them. And I was blessed by that book and helped by it. In this book, he said, we're living in a difficult age, and events on the world stage are disconcerting. In times like these, we need to be stronger, stronger as husbands. We need to be stronger wives, stronger people. We need stronger children, stronger families, stronger churches, stronger determination to tackle each day for good and for God. And he said, if you're like me, you want stronger faith, stronger peace, stronger joy, and more stamina to do the work the Lord assigns each day. And I kept saying to myself, amen, that's what I want. I want to be strong in my spirit. I want to be able to have the resilience and the strength and the stamina to face challenges that come my way, no matter what they may be. Not because I'm strong, but because there's a strength in me that is greater than me. The Bible says God has not given us a spirit of fear, but of power and of love and of a sound mind. And when you're strengthened by the Holy Spirit, Paul says three things will happen in your life. These are things we may not think about, but Paul wants us to know that when, first of all, we are strengthened in the Spirit, we sense the presence of God in our life. Now, this is a little bit delicate, but let me see if I can help us grab hold of it. He says that Christ may dwell in your hearts through faith, verse 17. The Bible says that Christ comes to live within our hearts when we become Christians. And Paul is writing this to Christian people, and he's praying that Christ might dwell in their hearts. There must be a difference between dwelling and living, and there is. The word dwell there means to be at home. Paul says, my prayer for you is that Christ may be at home in your heart. Have you ever been in a place where you were in the house, but you weren't at home in the house? Maybe they talked to you as close to the door as possible so that as fast as you came in, you will leave. You do not feel welcome. You do not feel at home. The Bible says that God's prayer for us is that Jesus Christ might live in our hearts and be at home there. That he might dwell there, that he might be comfortable there. Is Christ comfortable in your heart? Are you comfortable with Christ in your heart? It's interesting to think about that in terms of the scripture that we have here from Paul. John 14:23 says, if anyone loves me, he will keep my word, and the Father will love him, and we will come to him and make our home with him. That's what Almighty God wants. Paul is praying for the believers in Ephesus to experience this. Christ wants not just to be a resident in your life, not just your ticket to heaven. He wants you to be comfortable with him. He wants him to be a part of your daily existence. I don't know if this happens to you, but for me, when I wake up in the morning, the first thing I think about when I wake up is the Lord. And I pray and I talk to him even before I'm totally awake. And many days, the last thing that I think about before I go to sleep is the Lord and what he's done and what he's working in my life. He wants you to be in that vein. He wants the Holy Spirit to bring Jesus Christ into your life, and that he would not just be a resident, but he'd be the president and he'd be at home there. So here's a question to ask yourself. Is Christ at home in your heart? I'm not asking you if he's in your heart, because most of you already, you've taken Jesus into your heart. But have you made him comfortable? And I don't need to go into all the details of the things that can make Jesus uncomfortable, but you know what I'm talking about. Give him a place of honor and comfort in your heart. He says, when you have this inner strength in the Holy Spirit in your heart, first of all, Christ will be at home in your heart. And then secondly, he says, you will be able to comprehend the love that Christ has for you. Verse 17, that you, being rooted and grounded in love, may be able to comprehend with all the saints what is the width and length and depth and height, to know the love of Christ which passes knowledge. I don't know if you can get your arms around this. What an incredible thing it is to know that somebody loves you. And what a wonderful thing to know that God has you as the object of his love. I know that we know God loves us. We read that. But just think about that for a moment. You are loved by the creator of the universe. He loves you. And Paul wants us to understand that with such desire that he actually gives us the four dimensions of God's love. I don't know if you've ever noticed this before, the width and length and depth and height of his love. Now, I've read a lot of sermons on these. A lot of pastors have taken these four things and created some fanciful sermons. I don't have one of those for you today, but I want to illustrate it for you by taking you to John 3:16. You don't have to turn to it because you all know it. For God so loved the world that he gave his only begotten Son, that whosoever believeth in him should not perish, but have everlasting life. Now, let's look at that verse in terms of the dimensions of the love of God. For God so loved the world. That's the width of God's love. How wide is his love? It's as wide as the world. And anybody teaches you any different than that, they're not teaching the gospel. God loves the whole world. He loves everyone in the world. For God so loved the world. That's the width of his love. That he gave his only begotten Son. How much did he love us? He loved us so much that he dispatched his only begotten Son to this earth. That's the length he went to show us his love. He didn't just say, I love you. He said, I love you, and sent Jesus as the person of his love. That whosoever believes in him should not perish. That's the depth of God's love. God loves us so much that he doesn't want us to go into the depth of the earth in hell. He wants to save us from that, and his love reaches to the very depth of life. And his love is also a love that has height to it. He loves us so much that we might have eternal life. Every time you read John 3:16, just remember John 3:16 is the four dimensions of God's love. I remember reading that many atrocities were committed during the period of history known as the Spanish Inquisition. I once read a story about a Spanish prisoner whose bones were discovered when soldiers opened up one of the underground dungeons used by the leaders of the Inquisition. What they found was that flesh and clothing had long since dissolved, but the soldiers found the remnants of bones chained to a wall. And that wasn't all they found. On the wall of that prison, cut into the rock with a sharp piece of metal, was a cross. And above the cross in Spanish was the word height. And below the cross was the word depth. And one arm was length and the other arm was breadth. So not only does John 3:16 teach us the four dimensions of God's love, but so does the cross. I'm sure you have noticed in recent days how many people on business and talk shows are wearing crosses. Everybody wears a cross. But you have to wonder, do they understand that that cross is a symbol of the four dimensions of God's love? He came down to us and reached out to us that we might not go down, but that we might go up to be with him. That's what the scripture says. Love that passes, the Bible says, all understanding. That's what you call an oxymoron. How can love be understood if it passes understanding? Well, the point is that we can't know this love by human knowledge. We can only know this love through the Holy Spirit who is in our heart. Remember, Paul was praying this prayer at a very certain time. I think this is instructive because when we read this prayer in Ephesians, it's right in the context of the anger that was being expressed by the Jews toward the Gentiles and the Gentiles toward the Jews. And Paul was trying to help them understand that God has enough love to bring these two entities together in one thing called the church. The love of God inspires us to go into the worst parts of town and minister to the down and outers. We can't do that on our own strength, but when we have the Holy Spirit in our lives, when the Holy Spirit is filling us and giving us strength, then we can do what we would not otherwise be able to do. And we can be emissaries of the love of Christ. We should love others in the same way that God loves us. We should reach into the reservoir of God's love for us, and out of that reservoir, we should find a way to love other people. Then, not only is it true, when the Holy Spirit strengthens you, you will sense Christ's presence in your life, and the Holy Spirit will strengthen you so that you can comprehend God's love in your life, but when the Holy Spirit strengthens you, you will be filled with the fullness of God. 3:19 Ephesians, that you may be filled with the fullness of God. These progressions come in the right order. The inner strength of the Holy Spirit leads us to the indwelling of Christ. The indwelling of Christ leads us to the knowledge of God's love for us. And now his abundant love leads us to experience the fullness of God's presence within us. I know over the years when you read about being filled with the Spirit, it sends questions running through your mind. I told you earlier, it doesn't mean filled up like filled up to your knees or your shoulders. It means to be controlled by. When some people read this, they don't understand it because it doesn't mean what it normally would mean in English. It means to be filled by, to be controlled by. When you're filled with God, you're controlled by God. Look at the illustration Paul used later in his book. He said, we aren't to be drunk with wine, but to be filled with the Spirit. In the same way that a person is controlled by inebriation, the Bible says we're to be controlled by the Spirit of God. We're to be controlled by God. He was telling us that when we are allowing the Spirit of God to live his life in us, when we acknowledge that he is there for us, the one thing that will happen is we'll begin to learn what it means for God to control our life. Do you ask God about stuff? Do you ever see somebody in need and you say, God, should I help this person? Do you think God will answer you? Not out loud, but in your heart, in your spirit, he will. Do you ever do things that you do and people question it? What are you doing that for? Did you ever say, because God told me to? And they look at you like you're some weird person. God talks to you. Yes, if you're controlled by God, you have the impressions and the sense in your heart that what you're doing is a God thing. And it gives you great joy to do it, even when some people may not understand it. I told you once before that one of the things I did during Christmas, and I've continued to do it, is to carry a little extra cash around. And when you see somebody that you'd like to bless, just to bless them. And it's so interesting. Donna could tell you, we've had so many interesting stories. When you do that, people don't want to take it. I can't take that. What's that for? And you know what I tell them? God told me to do this. Oh, okay. And then they say thank you and put it in their pocket. listen to me, God wants to tell us what to do and help us do it. He wants to be in control of our lives. And that sometimes seems so out of perspective for most people. God wants to control my life? Absolutely. When you let the Holy Spirit have His way in your heart, God will control your life. And the possibilities of that are overwhelming. You know, the thing that is so important for you to understand is that God wants the best for your life. I think sometimes people are afraid to let God control their life because they're afraid He's going to take away their joy or take away their fun or take away the thing that makes life meaningful for them. God knows how you were made, and He wants your happiness and your joy more than you do. You turn your life over to Him and you'll discover His way is best, way better than anything you can come up with in your own wisdom. We are so excited about this particular part of the study of the Holy Spirit. We'll continue it tomorrow here on Turning Point. And then Thursday and Friday, we're going to talk about the best evidence of the Spirit in your life. How can you tell by looking at somebody from the outside in whether or not they are filled with the Spirit? I'm going to give you the number one key when we meet together Thursday and Friday. Don't forget to ask for your copy of the book, The Holy Spirit You May Not Know, when you send your gift to Turning Point. And don't forget, time's running out in June, and that offer goes away at the end of the month, so get your request in right away.
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6: SRN News, I'm Rich Thomason in Washington. It's clear the details have yet to be hammered down when it comes to what's been agreed to so far in the U.S.-Iran talks. The chief Iranian foreign ministry spokesman is insisting that Iran's nuclear sites are not open to international inspection, at least not yet. Vice President Vance says the Iranians have pledged to allow freedom of navigation in the Strait of Hormuz, which President Trump says is now fully reopened. The Iran war comes with a price tag. Much of the $80 billion the administration is requesting from Congress would pay for the war. President Trump will highlight the economy as well as American manufacturing. He'll hold a rally later today at a Mack truck plant near Allentown, Pennsylvania. And on Wall Street, the Dow futures are down 210 points. NASDAQ futures off 857 points for a loss of almost 3%. This is SRN News.
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9: Moses is arguing with God, and it's finally like, God has it. 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
9: Praise this morning as you're seated. Good morning, church. All right. Welcome to worship. It is Mother's Day. And I was doing some research this week, and I discovered something simply amazing. There are now over 8 billion people in the world. And out of those 8 billion, 100%, 100% of those people were born to a woman. They have a mama. Isn't that amazing? So we all have something in common. We have a lot to be thankful for. If you're a mother in the room, would you stand up real quick and let us just say thank you to you. Thank you, moms. Wow. What a difference you make. Thank you so much. In our service today, I hope you got one of our muffins, if you're allowed to eat those. Muffins for mommy. But instead of giving you a carnation that would be wilted by the time you get home, we want to make a lasting difference. So our church is making a donation in your behalf to an organization called One More Child. One More Child serves mothers of all kinds in distress. And so whether that's single moms who are just at a low point in life, or whether that's moms who have been trafficked, we are partnering with them for their Mother's Day offering. You can be a part of that too. I'll talk more about that at the end of the service if you choose to do that. But I recognize, yeah, praise the Lord. We're grateful for that. I recognize that this can be a bittersweet day. For example, we have for the first time in our life, both of our moms living in the same town with us. And one is sick and in rehab, and one is just sick and in the bed today. So we couldn't have our moms here. So it could be something simple like that, that you're not able to be with your mom for some reason. For some, it goes deeper. For some, your mom has gone ahead of you into eternity. For others, there are moms who are here who are just, this is a tough day because you've lost children. And that's something no mom should ever experience. And that makes it really challenging. Some may not have relationships that are good. That makes it difficult. Also recognize there's always folks here on a day like today that it's hard because your life's desire would be to be a mom, and that's just not worked out for you. And these are hard days even to be at church. I understand that. And then there's a group that have gone through the pain of abortion for whatever reason, a life circumstance. And I know that's something that stays with a woman, and even though you have the opportunity to experience God's grace and forgiveness, days like this just make that hard. So here's what I want to do before we go anywhere else. I want to just take a moment, pray, and thank God for all you moms who are here, but pray aware of some of the other things that are going on, even in the room, so that as we open God's Word, all of that will kind of filter through His sovereign hand and His providence so that we hear and experience what He desires for us. So let's pray together. Heavenly Father, wow, We come in the name of Jesus just saying thank you because you've given us a good day already. You woke us up. You put some food on our table. We managed to come together and be a part of the body of Christ gathered at church. We've seen a family committed to raising their children in a way that honors you. We've worshiped you. We've prayed. There's so much good. And we're gathered with hundreds of moms in this room alone who Lord, some are struggling. They're struggling because they're weary, because that may be the toughest job in the world. They're struggling, Lord, some because of other things that they've walked through in life. Lord, and there's some other ladies here that are walking through challenges because of the things we mentioned a moment ago. So, Lord, I pray that you do what only the Holy Spirit of God could do, that you grant comfort and peace and wisdom and care according to your touch. And, Lord, I pray that you'll do that even through the teaching of your word, that my words and my thoughts would be of you and that they would not get in the way of anything you would want said, so that we would be given what we need that we don't have, and we'd be taught what we still need to learn, and we'd be made different because we're here. Lord, speaking of being here, I know there are some family members that are here because they love their mama and they're trying to honor their mom today. And or some may not even have a relationship with you. So Lord, I pray that your presence would be so evident that if today is the day you've intended for someone to experience salvation, that would be so in the name of Jesus. So Lord, meet us is our simple prayer. In the name of Jesus, amen. All right, so take out or turn on your Bible, however you've got it, to Romans chapter 16. You're going to want to follow along today. Romans chapter 16. We've been in the book of Romans for a year. Can you believe that? 1 year. We started in May. If you think you've heard all of the messages in Romans, let me see your hand. Anybody? Where have y'all been? All right. We have been, for the last several weeks, talking about the last five chapters in the book of Romans. This is a letter written by the Apostle Paul. So much of our New Testament is letters to specific churches, so to groups of people like us. This was written to the church at Rome, and it details what it means for a person to be saved through faith by the grace of God in Jesus Christ. And so the first 11 chapters really have dealt with the doctrine of that salvation, how that looks. So we've learned some church words like you're justified. We are lost apart from God because of sin in our life. That sin is going to have to be punished if we don't look to Jesus. But God doesn't want us to be punished. So Jesus died on the cross, and when we look to Jesus, the Bible says that God makes it just as if I'd never sinned, just as if I've always obeyed. So when we're saved, we're justified. But raise your hand if you're perfect. You're not. So we're being saved, right? We're being sanctified each day of our life. It's what we just prayed. We want to be more like Christ. We were justified when we looked to Christ, but we're being saved because we're being sanctified. If I could wear a sign around my neck, it would be the sign under construction, because God's not finished with me yet, right? We were justified, we're sanctified, but one day we will be saved, right? Aren't you excited about that? We will be glorified. We will see Jesus face to face. That's what heaven is about. That's what eternity is for the follower of Christ. 3 years ago today, 3 years ago on Mother's Day, I sat holding my father's hand as he closed his eyes in this world and opened his eyes before Jesus. And for him, that was the moment he was finally saved. He was glorified. He saw Jesus face to face. That's the journey of the Christ life. We're justified. We're being sanctified. One day we'll be glorified. So Paul has spent 11 chapters in this amazing book just explaining that, the doctrines of our faith. The last five chapters of the book deal with the duties of our faith. He talked about the beliefs that we have. And then he's talked about the behaviors that we follow. He talked about the convictions that we stand on. And then he talks about the conduct that come as a result of those convictions. So these last few chapters, beginning in chapter 12, describe what it looks like to practice the Christian faith. Chapter 15, Paul concluded with a powerful and personal word. In fact, if I could sum it up, it would be with this phrase: our ambitions should match his agenda. We don't live our life just to fulfill our bucket list. It is not supposed to be just about what we want to do. Our ambitions should be driven by that which God has planned for us, his mission for our life. So I challenged you last week as we finished in chapter 15 saying, don't waste your life. And then we come to the final chapter in this amazing book in the Bible. And if you just read through it, it's kind of anticlimactic. Because it seems like just a list of names. It's like Paul just gets his friends listed in the Bible. I mean, if it were today, maybe this is his Twitter followers or his Facebook friends or the people he's connected to on Instagram. But then you take a deep breath and you remember, wait a second, all Scripture is inspired by God. It's what we believe. It's what it says in 2 Timothy 3:16. All Scripture is God-breathed and useful for teaching, rebuking, correcting, and training in righteousness, so that the servant of God may be thoroughly equipped for every good work. So when we open God's Word and we think, what is this supposed to do for me? If you're a follower of Christ, the Spirit of God is dwelling in you, so you should pray and say, God, what is it you want me to get out of this? So what's the purpose of this list of names we're about to read? I think Paul was saying, if you believe Romans 1 through 15, then you're going to look like Romans 16. In other words, this is what the church looks like. You've heard all of this in theory, but this is who we are. This is what it's supposed to be. This is how you do it. And this is important because this is where we have a disconnect in our society. We're good at this moment. We're pretty good at it. We come together, we sing our songs, we open the Bible, we listen. Some of us even take notes. But then we go out into the world and we don't always look like what we say we believe. And so Paul is going to give us full color commentary.
10: 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That will direct you to a simple way that you can give right there online. 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And now we continue with our message.
9: But I want you to do me a favor. You got to give me some grace because this is a lot of names and a lot of them are not names that we use. So let's just dive into this and see what God is going to say beginning in verse 1 of Romans 16. Here we go. I commend to you our sister Phoebe, a deacon of the church in Cenchrea. I ask you to receive her in the Lord in a way worthy of his people, to give her any help she may need from you, for she has been the benefactor of many people, including me. Greet Priscilla and Aquila, my co-workers in Christ Jesus. They risked their lives for me. Not only I, but for all the churches of the Gentiles are grateful to them. Greet also the church that meets in their house. Greet my dear friend Epaphroditus, who was the first convert to Christ in the province of Asia. Greet Mary, who worked very hard for you. Greet Andronicus and Junia and my fellow Jews who have been in prison with me. They are outstanding among the apostles, and they were in Christ before I was. Greet Ampliatus, my dear friend in the Lord. Greet Urbanus, our co-worker in Christ, and my dear friend Stachys. No. We're not going to talk about all of these names, and we're not going to come back any deeper to Stachys, but I just need you to know that that name means ear of corn. So I'm still praying to the Holy Spirit about what he wants me to get out of that. But greet Apelles, whose fidelity in Christ has stood the test. Greet those who belong to the household of Aristobulus. Greet Herodion, my fellow Jew. Greet those in the household of Narcissus. Now, if you're familiar with the English language, that sounds familiar. And guess what? That meant then the same thing Narcissus means now. I mean, what was that parent thinking? We're going to name you a name that just means you're going to think it's all about you. Wow, we're not going to talk about Narcissus anymore. Greet Tryphena and Tryphosa, they may have been twins, whose women are worked hard in the Lord. Greet my dear friend Persis, another woman who has worked very hard in the Lord. Greet Rufus. You heard it. Say Rufus. Greet Rufus, chosen in the Lord. We are going to talk about him. And the mother who's been a mother to me too. Greet Asyncritus, Phlegion, Hermes, Patrobus, Hermas, and the other brothers and sisters with them. Greet Philologus, Julia, Nereus, and his sister, and Olympus, and all the Lord's people who are with them. Greet one another with a holy kiss. Favorite verse in the Bible of all college guys. And all the church of Christ send greetings. And now I want you to skip down to verse 21 where he has another short list. Timothy, my co-worker, sends his greetings to you, as does Lucius, Jason, Sosipater, my fellow Jews. And then I, Tertius, who wrote down this letter, greet you in the Lord. Gaius, whose hospitality I and the whole church here enjoy, sends you his greetings. Erastus, who is the city's director of public work, and our brother Quartus, sends you their greetings. Wow. I kind of thought you would just give me a round of applause for completing that list. Thank you. Thank you. Now, if you're not careful, this just sounds like the credits at the end of a movie, right? And used to be at the end of a long movie, we would all get up and leave during the credits. But now, I just went to Guardians of the Galaxy this week. And so what you know is, there's more coming. They've tricked us. You've got to sit through the credits and see what's coming. But this kind of feels like the credits. Like this is just all the people. We just need to get to the end. But there's so much more we can learn. For one thing, we see that the Apostle Paul had friends. You know what that tells me? The Christian life is not meant to be lived in isolation. We're not to do this on our own. That's why I believe in our nation in general, there's been so much depression and emotional illness that has come out of this season of COVID where people were isolated. We're not meant to be isolated. In fact, I would say to you, the Christian life was not intended to be experienced solely in rows. We gather on days like today in rows, and that's okay. It gives them order, allows us to fit people in here, but the Christian life is not meant to be experienced solely in rows. We were made for relationship. We're supposed to be connecting with other people. Paul didn't live an isolated life. He understood that we're better together. But there's more to this. Last week at the end of the message, I said, the only way you really know if the gospel has penetrated your heart is when you see if it's penetrated all of the important areas of your life. In other words, what I'm saying is, you know, you can come to me and say, I'm a Christian, or I follow Jesus, or I've been saved. I have to take your word at it. The only way we really know that about another person is when you look at their life and say, has it impacted everything? And I think the Apostle Paul is giving us a list. And he's saying, these are people that were changed by the gospel. In other words, this is how you do it. One day, we're all going to get to the end of our lives. And probably, most of the time, it's been my experience, a big or a small crowd will gather and somebody will say nice things about us. Hopefully, at least our family. And then I hope my children and my precious bride, I hope they have nice things to say. I look forward to seeing Jesus face to face, and certainly I want to hear what is described in Scripture that, all right, well done, my good and faithful servant. But man, as my life is remembered, I would want people to look at my representation of living for Christ and say, now, this is how you do it. This is a life that was changed by the gospel. Far from perfect, but man, this is how you do it. And so this is a list that is set up. So let's just go through the list. The first thing I want you to see, when the gospel changes you, you have an attitude of service. When the gospel changes you, you have an attitude of service. So look at the very first person mentioned. I commend to you our sister, Phoebe. Phoebe, and you just thought that was a character in Friends. No, this is an important person in the Bible. And God's word says that she was a deacon. Now, we don't really know exactly what that means. That could have been the office of deacon in a local church. There is an office of deacon. We have deacons who serve in this church. Our church commends them to you. They specifically serve the widows of our church. She could have been in that office, or it could have just been that word, which means to serve. But here's what we know. The Apostle Paul considered her a patron or a benefactor of a lot of people. In other words, her life impacted a lot of other people. It was a life that he says was worthy, a life that helped others. And then he says, including me. She has the heart of a servant. That name Phoebe, it literally means bright and radiant. Don't you want to be known that way when you walk into a room? I mean, the kind of person that comes into the room and they just cheer it up. They make you smile. I mean, I've met some people that I think their name means dull and grumpy. I don't want to be that person. I want to be bright and radiant. You know, one of the most important things we learn? One of the most important things we learn is that Phoebe apparently was the mail carrier. She was the person who brought this letter to the church at Rome. And that may be the most important package ever delivered. Because now for 2,000 years, the church looks to this letter to help us understand what it means to know Christ and to experience salvation. But she's remembered as a servant. Some of you will be remembered that way. Not with your names on a big screen, but as a servant. When I think of servants, I think of people like some of you I'm looking out at. I think of people like Mr. Ralph and Miss Pat D'Elia, who recently shared, you know, they had gotten away from church, but 9/11 happened, and like a lot of people in the world, it shook their world, and they came back to church and asked for prayer, and they were in a class in this church, and this class prayed for them, and next thing you know, they were back plugged into church. They got to serving the Lord, and now for about 20 years, he's taught one of the oldest classes in our church, and he's just investing and serving in the life of people, he and Miss Pat, behind the scenes on a regular basis. Now, I think of people, amen, I think of people like Charlie and Kim Fultz, who just over a year ago came into our church, but they came in the front door saying, what can we do? And man, they just plugged in. So most Sundays you'll find them standing behind a camera, or you might find them at the front door of the church just welcoming people in, just making a difference right where they are. I think of people like Phil and Nancy Hernandez, who used to serve in another food ministry in our community. But when we took on our ministry center, that's now our 6 Mile campus, they said, we can do this here. And they began to regularly give back into that community. And most Friday nights, you'll find one or both of them there just serving, recognizing nobody may know they're there, but they're making a difference. I think of people like Mel and Connie Cooper, who help prepare and make sure our guest impressions is ready to go. I think of people like Michael and Sharon Renner, who have served our church in so many different capacities through children and students and on our safety team and other ways. I think of Del McKelvey, who right now is at our 6 Mile campus, and on Friday nights and Sunday mornings, again, is just in the background. He's going out on the street serving homeless, and on Sunday mornings, he's just making sure everything is taken care of.
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3: 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I'm Dave Straub. 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
16: Aristotle was a great thinker and offered this formula for becoming known as a person of character. We become just, he said, by performing just actions, temperate by performing temperate actions, and brave by performing brave actions. In other words, we can reform and shape our character from the outside. But the Bible's approach to character development is the opposite, starting from the inside.
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11: 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Hey, just wanted to remind you, in 30 minutes, we'll have Pastor Greg Laurie with a new beginning. It's right around the corner at 10 o'clock here on Faith Talk Tampa.
6: That's our end news. I'm Rich Thomason in Washington. We could be in for a rough ride today on Wall Street. Stock futures deep in the red just ahead of the opening bell. The tech sector is being hit especially hard, with NASDAQ futures down around 3%, driven lower in part by a slump in shares of SpaceX. Vice President Vance suggests the Reagan doctrine, trust but verify, very much alive and well when it comes to the ongoing talks with Iran. The vice president says the Iran talks are off to a positive start. The Pentagon is asking Congress for about $80 billion, most of that to cover the cost of the Iran war. President Trump pays a visit to Pennsylvania's Lehigh Valley today. He'll make a stop at a Mack truck plant in the Allentown area, casting a spotlight on the U.S. economy and on the crucial role of American manufacturing. And Pennsylvania is also an important swing state. More details, srnnews.com.
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21: So they throw him into prison, Peter and John, but the angel of the Lord opened the prison doors and said, go, stand and speak in the temple. Don't you love this? They put him in prison, but the prison doors just kind of open up.
22: Pastor Brett Metter says the gospel will always be news, too good not to share.
21: And where do they go? Right back out preaching to the people. I like how these guys, man, they're busy. They're just busy about sharing the truth. In the days you and I are living, we should be champions of the gospel.

0: church was flourishing in Acts chapter 5 as many came to know the Lord. Miracles abounded as the gospel was boldly proclaimed. However, Satan attempted to stop the growing power of the church with attacks from both within and outside. Yet despite the enemy's best attempts, Pastor Brett Metter demonstrates how God's truth in today's word will always prevail.
1: So let's take a look at this whole chapter in the context of what we looked at. The first section of this chapter, I'm going to break this chapter into six sort of chunks. And the first thing we're going to call this, verses 1 through 11, the hypocrites altering the truth. Take a look, verse 1. But a certain man named Ananias, with Sapphira his wife, sold a possession. Remember their names. God is gracious and beautiful. They walk into the church. Now verse 2, it says, they sold the possession and kept back part of the price, his wife also being privy to it, and brought a certain part and laid it at the apostles' feet. But Peter said, Ananias, why hath Satan filled thine heart to lie to the Holy Ghost and to keep back part of the price of the land? Notice just a couple things here. Number one, the sin of Ananias and Sapphira was energized by Satan. But number two, the sin of Ananias and Sapphira was motivated by pride. They wanted to be esteemed by others. That's why they were making up this lie. Verse 4, and while it's remained, that while it was still your money, he said, Peter goes on, was it not your own? In other words, you could have done whatever you wanted with that money. You were free at that point. And after it was sold, was it not thine own power? Why hast thou conceived this thing in thine heart? Thou hast not lied unto men, but unto God. And Ananias, hearing these words, fell down and gave up the ghost, and great fear came on all them that heard these things. And the young men arose and wound him up, that's in grave clothes, and carried him out and buried him. And it was about the space of 3 hours after, when his wife, not knowing what was done, came in. And Peter answered unto her, tell me,

a sad thing. You know, God is gracious, but God is also righteous. That's Ananias' name. God is gracious, but don't forget, he's also righteous and holy. Sapphira, her name means beautiful, but there was an ugliness on the inside of her pride and hypocrisy. And a good lesson to remind us to not play act, play games with God. You know, we're supposed to point to the truth, and these people were bringing their lies into the church, and the Lord says, I'm not going to let that happen at the beginning. There was such a beautiful act of the Lord going on, and the Lord says, I'm going to make sure this precedent is set. So Satan, right here, was trying to get a little foothold in the early church with Peter and John, and he was going to use Ananias and Sapphira to do it. And hopefully none of us are allowing the enemy to get a stronghold or a foothold in the church of Jesus Christ. Man, we're supposed to be the pillar of truth, God's army, doing the work of God and pointing to Jesus Christ. Well, so that's the first section of this chapter, the hypocrisies, the hypocrites, I should say, altering the truth. But now in the next section, verses 12 through 16, we have the people accepting the truth. And we see that in verse 12. It says, and by the hands of the apostles were many signs and wonders wrought among the people, and they were all with one accord in Solomon's porch. So after the death of Ananias and Sapphira, they pick back up, and now the apostles, we just saw, you know, Peter and just saw, you know, Peter in chapter 4 heal the crippled guy. Wow, a miracle. Now we're going to see the pedal to the metal with the miracles. Everyone's going to get healed here in a minute. So this is pretty radical. But I want you to note the little parenthetical statement at the end, and they were all with one accord in Solomon's porch. In the second temple period, that is when Herod the Great remodeled the temple, there was a covered area with pillars that had tons of pillars, you know, on the Temple Mount, just before getting into the court of the Gentiles on the eastern side of the temple. But you say, okay, so whatever, what's the big deal about Solomon's porch? Well, many things happened on Solomon's porch that are important. Solomon's porch in John 10:23, remember on a winter festival, Feast of Dedication, which is Hanukkah, Jesus was in Jerusalem and declared himself to be the light of the world. And he did that on Solomon's porch. That's where Peter and John healed the crippled man that we saw. That's where they went right after he was healed. And this is the operative thing. It's where the early church would meet up and meet in large groups out on Solomon's porch. It was a gathering place for believers in Jerusalem. And it would be that all the way to the diaspora in AD 70 when the Jews would be kicked out of Jerusalem. But Solomon's porch was the place where the Christian church really hung out, and by the multitudes. So what happens? Well, it goes on in verse 13. It says, and the rest durst no man join himself to them, but the people magnified them, and believers were the more added to the Lord, multitudes both of men and women. Now, this is just a couple verses that kind of explain how things are going. Notice they were unified, number one. There in verse 12, it says they worshiped with one accord in Solomon's porch. There was a unity that was there. Jesus prayed, oh, that they might be one. And this was a good season right now where they're all unified. But then notice it says they were magnified there in verse 13. And the rest durst no man join himself to them. In other words, if you were not a Christian, you wouldn't go hang out with them. And there's a reason why. It's because there was a holiness. Did you see what happened there in verse 11? Great fear came upon all the church and upon many as heard these things. There was a rumor out there in Jerusalem, man, you better be squared away or don't join them because you might get kicked over dead like that Ananias and Sapphira. Like there was a holy reverence even in the unsaved. So that's what this says when it says the rest, unbelieving people in Jerusalem, didn't dare join himself to them because word on the street was you could die if you join that church and you're not part of the church. That's kind of interesting. So then it says that they were magnified, the people magnified them. Now you say, that sounds like they're doing something bad. Well, this is an unfortunate translation. You know, I think some of your newer translations said more accurately that they were held in high esteem. That the idea is the outsiders looked into the church, thought, wow, these people are kind of amazing. And they're not weirdos, but people thought, even if they were an unbelieving person, they thought, wow, look at these Christians, or they were called the Way. Look at these people in Solomon's porch, and they're squared away. That's kind of an interesting thing. Does the world look at the church today and say, wow, there's a bunch of squared away people? Not as much, but that's what's going on here in the early church. Kind of interesting.
And then

0: thirdly, the notion is they were multiplied, multitudes, both of men and women. They were added, and then they were multiplied. We see all of that. And if you remember, sneak preview, Acts chapter 6, and the word of God increased, and the number of the disciples multiplied greatly in Jerusalem. That's what we see. Whenever the word is taught, the church multiplies. That's what we're seeing here. Notice when it says none of the rest dared join them, I think the idea is maybe they had a good reputation of integrity. Everybody knew it was a serious thing to be a follower of Jesus. Does the world know that to be a follower of Jesus, it's a serious thing? The Ananias and Sapphira incident would reduce the level of casual commitment. Do you ever wonder, do we have too many casual commitments? Like, yeah, God bless America, so I'm a Christian. No, that's not what makes you a Christian. We need people that are faithful Christians, people that are that really do repent of their sins, accept Christ, and believe, and know that they're saved by grace through Christ alone. And then faith without works is dead. So once they become a Christian, that reality sets in and their lives start to change. It's another thing, too, to have a fervor and a reverence for the Lord. I hope we're lighthearted. I hope we're loving, kind, compassionate. But I hope there's also kind of that healthy fear of the Lord. And that maybe the world, when they look from the outside in, thinks, wow, there's something different about those people. That's the goal. Now, there's a thing here, too, that I want to point out before we move on. And it's a phrase here where it says there in verse 14, it says, and the believers were the more added to the Lord, multitudes, both men and women. This is where there's a little different phrasing. In other sections, we've seen added to the church daily, such as should be saved. But here it says added to the Lord, not to the church or to a person. They were added to Peter's ministry or to even a movement. They were added to the way. It doesn't say that. But God added them to himself, and they were added to the Lord in multitudes. I think there's just a perspective there that I was wanting you to see, that it's not all about necessarily adding to the church numbers. It's that people are coming to know the Lord and have a relationship with the Lord. That's important. Well, verse 15 goes on, and it says, insomuch that they brought forth the sick into the streets and laid them on beds and couches, that at the least the shadow of Peter passing by might overshadow some of them. And there came also a multitude out of the cities round about unto Jerusalem, bringing sick folks and them which were vexed with unclean spirits, and they were healed, every one. Isn't that something? Every single one of them were healed. Now, this is an interesting thing. So if a sick person was on the street and Peter's shadow touched them, would they be healed? Now, this is where we have to be careful. I'm one who believes in the miracles. When the Bible states miracles in the Bible, I just believe the miracle. When there was the feeding of the 5,000, Jesus expanded the bread and the fish and somehow miraculously fed the 5,000. It wasn't the miracle of kindness, people pulling bread out of their sleeves and saying, okay, let's share our food, and there were 12 baskets left over. I believe in miracles, okay? But I also would say, let's be careful not to over-exaggerate what the Bible's saying, and the language is kind of important. There's a couple examples I can think of. This is one of them. When Peter's shadow passed over people, did they get healed? I don't know the answer to that. What it says here is people gathered and laid themselves on the street, hoping that when Peter walked by, that his shadow might even cross over them, with the implication that maybe they'd get healed by his shadow. Now, was that something real that actually happened? I really don't know. It could have. Can God heal with a shadow? Sure. But when the Bible is kind of not saying that's exactly what happened, it says that that's what they wanted. Hey, if we could just lay on the street, then maybe Peter will walk by, and maybe even his shadow. There's another one that's like this that I think is mistaught sometimes. Here's a question. Did Jesus sweat great drops of blood in the Garden of Gethsemane? There's whole sermons preached, hematidrosis, that Jesus was in this condition of sweating great drops of blood. And I get why people thought that. But if you carefully look at the language of the Bible, and it's mentioned in Luke 22:44, where it says, and being in agony, he prayed more earnestly, and his sweat was, as it were, great drops of blood falling to the ground. The as it were there, by the way, and if you look at it in the original Greek language, it's still there. The idea is it's a simile. Remember metaphor and simile and all that stuff? This is an intentional simile, as it were. The Greek as it were is actually a single word that means like or as though, which is, the idea of a simile. Hosi is the Greek word used for that. So could it have been actual blood? Maybe. Maybe Jesus really did sweat great drops of blood, but the Bible doesn't say that. It says he sweat what looked like great drops of blood. You know, could have been, you know, giant beads of sweat rolling down his face, maybe. But be careful. I want to be as accurate as we possibly can when we read the Bible. And that's why I think it's important to kind of say, did Peter's shadow heal people? People hoped that his shadow would heal people. But here's the good news. Everybody that was there ended up getting healed. And by the way, God can use silly things in our minds to do good things to our bodies. I kind of wonder, you know, the spit and mud thing. When Jesus used spit and mud, was there power in the spit and mud? Or was just there just power in Jesus? And Jesus used spit and mud. Why would he have used spit and mud? A couple of reasons. One is because they thought them to be medicinal. Maybe Jesus is saying, guess what, you guys? You can use medicine if you want, but ultimately, I'm the one who heals. Maybe that's the statement. Does God use points of contact in healing? Yes. Objects even? Yes. What about anointing oil? If you come and have the elders pray for you and anoint you with oil, which the Bible says if anybody's sick among you, do that. Is there power in the anointing oil? I believe the Bible uses those points of faith to say, we're going to use these. It's almost like James 5:14. If anybody's sick among you, let him call for the elders and let him pray over him, anointing him with oil. So the oil is more of a representation of what God is going to do. And it's a point of faith, kind of saying, hey, we believe that the Holy Spirit, oil, can work through any of us and God can give a gift of healing. So sometimes you might put it this way, God uses a noun, a person, place, or thing, for an outlet to show us that faith as a verb, putting our faith into action sort of thing. Sometimes the Lord will use other people to bolster your faith or an object like oil, or maybe even them putting their friends on the street where the shadow's going to go. The Lord says, okay, you know, it's not in the shadow, but I'm going to use that. They had faith to bring their buddy and set him in the street, and I'm still going to heal all of them. So God would honor those that were seeking healing, maybe even from Peter's shadow, but I wouldn't die on that battlefield thing for sure. Does that make sense to you guys? Let's be careful how we rightly divide the word. I think it's kind of important. But everyone, I love verse 16. It says they were healed, every one of them. Does the Lord heal people every time? Yes and no. God heals every time, but different timings, different ways. Sometimes he heals immediately. It seems like these people were that category. They got healed immediately through the ministry of Peter and John and the gang. As whatever was going on there, everyone was healed. That's a miracle. But it's also a miracle if somebody progressively is healed naturally with the healing of the body. If you cut yourself, isn't it a miracle how you bleed and you put a Band-Aid on and hopefully in a few days it's kind of crusts over and then eventually the crust kind of goes away and bada bing, your skin is as good as new. That's a miracle too. And that's God who made that healing process. So you're either healed immediately, miraculously, or progressively through natural healing or medicine or doctors or surgery. The Lord can do that. Or ultimate healing when you die and you go to heaven, that's going to be the ultimate healing. So yes, God heals every time. But if you think he heals every time in the miraculous way, there's churches who've purported that, you know, that if you have enough faith, you will be healed every time. And if you're not being healed of your cancer, well, there must not be enough faith in the room here to, like, it puts a guilt trip on people. But what do you tell Paul when the Lord said, stop praying, Paul, for your infirmity of the flesh, because you're not going to get healed right now of that. So stop praying for that. Why didn't Paul say when Timothy had a stomach issue, be healed in the name of Jesus? No, he said, hey, Timothy, drink a little wine for your stomach's sake. Was wine medicinal for the stomach? It was thought to have been. So all that to say, don't fall into this thing where you'll be healed every time if you have enough faith. And if your cancer's not going away, well, you just must not be really that great of a Christian. That's what happens. And I've seen that. It's ugly. Don't fall for that. So we have number one, the hypocrites altering the truth, Ananias and Sapphira, verses 1 through 11. The people accepting the truth now, and they're being healed because of that, and 12 through 16. But that brings us to the third section, the council attacking the truth now, in verse 17. It says there, and the high priest rose up, and all they that were with him, which is the sect of the Sadducees. Does anybody remember why they're Sadducee? Because they don't believe in the resurrection or miracles, by the way. Miracles or the resurrection, they don't believe in those. So it says they were there with the Sadducees and were filled with indignation. Now they're Majesties. Anyway, verse 18. and they laid their hands on the apostles and put them in common prison. Does this ring a bell? We were there just a couple chapters ago where they were thrown in jail because of this same thing. Like this is like a repeat story. So they throw them into prison, verse 19. And it says, but the angel of the Lord by night opened the prison doors and brought them forth and said, go stand and speak in the temple to do to the people all the words of this life. Don't you love this? So the majesties are there. They put them in prison, but the prison doors just kind of open up. Don't you love this? And these Sadducees, or majesties as I'm calling them, their whole world's crumbling around them. Do you understand this? Because they don't believe in the resurrection and they don't believe in miracles. And yet all the sick people in Jerusalem are healed now. Like, what are you going to do? When truth comes in, sometimes you run out of space. You paint yourself into a corner, and that's where the Sadducees, that's why they're desperate. They're going to throw them in prison. That's what happens sometimes when people are lying for so long. And then the truth comes out. We see people healed and running around happy and good things are happening, but the Majesties are running around, throw them into prison. And now it's even worse because the prison doors don't even stay shut. And where do they go? Right back out preaching to the people. Like, this is really embarrassing for these Majesties right here. So verse 21, it says, and when they heard that, they entered into the temple early in the morning and taught. What were they going to do? Verse 20, go stand and speak in the temple to the people all the words of this life. Don't you love that? All the words, Greek word pas, all the words of this life. And when they heard that from the Lord, basically, what did they do? Did they go home and take a nap after being in prison all night? Man, they got busy. Don't you love this? They didn't procrastinate. Man, I've been in prison all night. I wonder if some of us would have said, I've been in prison. I deserve a break today. Go home. And then I'll go maybe in the mid-morning, you know. Why procrastinate today when you can procrastinate tomorrow? Like, I feel like that's sometimes the attitude we as Christians have. But they had a rough night in jail, but then they went right back out and preaching all the words of life. I think that's a huge thing. Christians are not procrastinators. We're not supposed to be. Especially when it comes to proclaiming the words of this life. A farm boy accidentally turned his horse-drawn cart that was filled with hay, flipped over, cart flipped over, and hay went everywhere. One of the neighbors saw it and said, oh man, come on, son, come on and have some dinner. I'll help you afterwards get your cart back up and up again. And the boy, he wanted to get the cart right. He was busy trying to get the cart up right away. And the neighbor said, I know your dad, don't worry, he'll understand. You know, I'll help you after dinner. But after, you know, a lot of back and forth, the boy reluctantly went in and had dinner. But some time passed, and the boy got a little anxious, and he said, man, sir, I need to get out there and get that cart upright. My dad's going to kill me. And the guy said, I'm sure it'll be fine. Where is your father anyway? And the boy said, under the cart. Do you know that people are headed for destruction, death? And hell, there's a, but people are like, oh, we're busy just kind of chilling out while people are really dying and not being saved. And I get a sense of urgency more than ever in the days you and I are living. We should be champions of the gospel and not sitting around saying, well, maybe we could preach the gospel. Why preach the gospel today when you can preach the gospel tomorrow? Or I'm going to wait for the perfect opportunity. But I think we need to be a little more proactive. I like how these guys, man, they're busy. They're just busy about sharing the truth.
1: 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All right, Pastor Brett is with me now, and we have talked many times about your teaching style of preaching verse by verse through the Bible. What impact in people's lives have you seen by teaching straight through God's Word?
0: I have to admit, there's times, you know, when I reach a certain book of the Bible, I think, oh boy, you know, I wonder how the church is going to receive this book, you know. But every single time, without
2: fail, that passage ministers to our congregation. People come up to me after the service saying, Pastor Brett, who told you what I was going through at this time? And it's because that scripture specifically spoke into their heart. And I just found that even in the minor prophets or wherever you might be in the Bible, I've had even people say, Brett, you teach through Leviticus? And I say, absolutely, yes. And our church, one of our biggest growth spurts in our church was when I was teaching through Leviticus. And it's because the Word of God is, in fact, living, powerful, sharper than any two-edged sword. And people are starving for the full counsel of God, not just our favorite passages, but the whole book. Lo, I come in the volume of the book. It's written of me. That's speaking of Christ. So that's why we love it. Every book of the Bible.
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4: 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I'm Dave Straub. Glad to have you along this morning. 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It's Freedom Forum 250 with both Mike Gallagher and Hugh Hewitt live at Der Dutchman Restaurant and Bakery in Sarasota. 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
9: With SRN News, I'm Rich Thomason in Washington. We could be in for a rough ride today on Wall Street. Stock futures deep in the red just ahead of the opening bell. The tech sector is being hit especially hard, with NASDAQ futures down around 3%. Driven lower in part by a slump in shares of SpaceX. Vice President Vance suggests the Reagan doctrine, trust but verify, very much alive and well when it comes to the ongoing talks with Iran. The vice president says the Iran talks are off to a positive start. The Pentagon is asking Congress for about $80 billion, most of that to cover the cost of the Iran war. President Trump pays a visit to Pennsylvania's Lehigh Valley today. He'll make a stop at a Mack truck plant in the Allentown area, casting a spotlight on the U.S. economy and on the crucial role of American manufacturing. And Pennsylvania is also an important swing state. More details, srnnews.com.
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13: God created you on purpose and for a purpose. There is a purpose for your life.
14: When we connect with God's purpose, we'll find God-given fulfillment. But today, Pastor Greg Laurie points out that so many are disconnected.
13: 58% of young adults report experiencing little or no purpose or meaning in their lives. Is that a description of you? Here's what you need to know. God has a plan and a purpose just for you.

0: you don't know where you're going, how do you know when you get there? It seems some people are in permanent wander mode. They're drifting. But those who live for the Lord continually encounter the wonder of God. Wonder or wander? The choice is up to us. And today on A New Beginning, Pastor Greg Laurie helps connect us with the plan and purpose of God. We're in the opening message of a study series in the book of Genesis. We're considering God's plan from the very beginning.
1: So I heard about an older man who was speaking to a younger man, and this young man was a law student. And so the older gentleman asked the younger guy, "Hey, what do you want to do when you graduate?" And he said, "Well, I'd like to get, you know, a position with a law firm and make some good money." And the older man said, "Okay, then what?" And then the guy said, "Well, I'd like to get married and have some children and eventually get a good home to live in." The older man said, "Right, then what?" "Well, then I would like to maybe vacation, you know, a little bit more and eventually travel around the world with my wife." "Yeah, okay, then what?" "Well, I guess I would like to pass my money on to my children so they could live a life as comfortable as I've been able to live." The older man said, "Okay, then what?" "Well, then I guess I die." The older man said, "Then what? Then what?" You know, we can spend our entire life chasing nothing. It's been said, if you aim at nothing, you're bound to hit it. And there's a lot of people who are walking aimlessly through life with no real meaning or purpose. I'll tell you then what, then comes eternity. So think about this. God created us for a purpose and on purpose. God created you on purpose and for a purpose. There is a purpose for your life. But I read a survey recently that said 58% of young adults report experiencing little or no purpose or meaning in their lives. Is that a description of you? Here's what you need to know. God has a plan and a purpose just for you. It said of David in Acts chapter 13, he served God's purpose in his generation, and then he fell asleep, which is another way of saying he died. So you have a life you're going to live on this earth, as do I, and we're here to serve a purpose. So my question for you is, are you serving that purpose that God has for you? You say, "Well, I'm not sure." What should that purpose be? The Apostle Paul had it right when he said, "My determined purpose in life is to know him and become progressively more deeply and intimately acquainted with him." That's his purpose, and that should be our purpose as well. And so as we look at these things together, we want to make sure we're fulfilling our purpose to do what we're supposed to do. Now, this is a phone. How many of you have these phones? You have a phone? I don't know if this is an iPhone. Maybe you have an Android phone. I'm sorry about that. But no, it's okay, whatever. So we have this phone. So what is it made for? Well, I found that it really is great for skimming on the surface of the water. I've been able to get about 8 bounces out of my iPhone. I also found it's a fantastic doorstop. Hold the door open with my iPhone. I even scooped up after the dog the other day with my iPhone. Well, of course, I don't do any of these things because that's not what it's made for. What is the iPhone made for? It's made to waste our time and suck all of the joy out of our life. Let's use it for its intended purpose. No, seriously, it can be a tool. Hopefully we use it for what it is made for. And that's what we want to do with our lives as well. And we find God's purpose for us in this first book of the Bible. God created mankind in his image. He made us in his image. We're not a highly evolved life form. We're not evolving from animals. We're uniquely created and made by God himself. We are his image bearer. That's not true of any other created thing. Genesis 1:26. God said, "Let us make man in our image, according to our likeness. Let them have dominion over the fish of the sea, over the birds of the air, over the cattle, over the earth, and over every creeping thing that creeps on the earth." So God created man in his own image. In the image of God, he created him, male and female, he created them. Then he blessed them and said, be fruitful and multiply, fill the earth and subdue it, and have dominion over the fish of the sea and the birds of the air and every living thing that moves on the earth. It's amazing to look at God's creation and thank God for that creation. But there's no one higher than the creation of humanity. After this, God rested. Go to Genesis 2. By the way, I can't get to every verse in Genesis 1 and 2, so I encourage you to dig in deeper on your own and read ahead. Genesis 2, verse 1. Then the heavens and the earth were finished, and all the host of them. And on the seventh day, God ended his work, which he had made, and he rested on the seventh day from all of the work which he had made. And God blessed the seventh day and sanctified it, because in it he had rested from all the work which he had created and made. We'll stop there. So God did not rest because he was tired. That's why we rest. God rests because he was done. It was completed. It was accomplished. In fact, it's a word that is used here for rest, the Hebrew word Shabbat, where we translate it to Sabbath, and it simply means cease. God's done. I'm finished. There's a similar word in the New Testament that is used, and it is spoken by Jesus as he hangs on the cross of Calvary, where he uttered seven significant statements. And among those statements was the single word, tetelestai. And the word tetelestai is translated, it is finished. What was finished? His work was finished. He had accomplished what he had come to do, to die on the cross for the sin of the world. And it was accomplished. It was completed. It is finished. And our salvation is finished. Once you believe in Jesus Christ, you don't have to work for your salvation. It's a gift to you from God. So you can rest from the weight of sin. And you can rest from your fears as well. In the hand of God who created all things. Listen to this. This almighty God, this all-powerful God, this all-loving God can certainly handle whatever we throw at him. And we should throw our problems at him. 1 Peter 5:7 says, cast all your care upon him, for he cares for you. Now that's interesting, that word cast, as in cast your cares, means to hurl or to throw violently. Like throw your problems on to Jesus. And we all have problems, don't we? We all have anxieties. We all have things that keep us up at night. Cast them on Christ. In fact, that word, cast your cares upon him, it's only used one other time in the New Testament, and that's speaking of when they took that donkey and put their garments on it, and Jesus rode it into Jerusalem on Palm Sunday. So, in effect, here's what the Bible is saying. Cast your cares on Jesus as though he, if you will, was your beast of burden, carrying your problems for you. Let Jesus take your burdens. Let him take your trash. You know, I don't know about how it works in your home, but in our home, I take the trash out. And I have little cans with wheels. And now in California, we have 25 separate trash cans. They're, you know, okay, this is the recyclable things, and this is the other things. What is it? The landfill. And I stand there with these little bags. I don't know which one. I think I'm confused. Are they going to arrest me if I get it wrong? And then the trash man shows up, and I'm so glad he shows up because he takes my trash. And if I forget one week, that trash starts piling up. The same can be true of life. Your trash can pile up. Your problems can pile up. Your anxieties can pile up. Your sins can pile up. Hurl them on Jesus. Throw them violently, if you will, on Jesus. I don't want this stuff in my life. The God who created the heavens and the earth, the God who brought something out of nothing, the God who created you will bear it for you.
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1: You know, I've heard people describe a trip to Israel as seeing the Bible actually come to life. Hey, everybody, Greg Laurie. And I've been to Israel many times, and I've led a lot of tours, and I have to say that's absolutely true. Listen, when you're walking on the same stones that Jesus himself walked on, well, that's something that's enriching to your faith. It's not just a travel experience. It actually energizes and enhances your study of the Bible. Think of it this way. It's a vacation with a purpose. And we're going to be taking a tour of Israel April 6 to 15, 2027. 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
2: 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Well, today we're giving some thought to the plan and purpose God has for each of our lives. Pastor Greg continues.
1: God can bring a Genesis in your life. Again, Genesis means beginning. God can bring a new beginning in your life. He can make all things new. We've all done things we regret. We've all said things we wish we had not said. But God can change that if we come to Him and bring our lives to Him. Here's the thing to consider as we close this message. To me, this is a real mind-boggler. This Almighty God, the creator of the heavens and the earth, this God who has a name for every star, the God who brought this magnificent creation out of nothing, cares about you, and he loves you. David was watching over his flock of sheep one day, one night actually, and he wrote this down in Psalm 8. When I look at the night sky, and I see the work of your fingers, the moon and the stars that you set in place, what are mortals that you should think about them? What are human beings that you should care for them? Have you ever just laid out and looked up into the sky? You have to find a spot where you can actually see the stars. But as you look up there, you just think, wow, the God who made all of this cares about me. He knows every star by name. He knows every bird that falls to the ground. He knows every thought that we think, and he's thinking about me. As David wrote in Psalm 109, I'm poor and needy, yet you think of me. In Psalm 40, we read the psalmist say, many, O Lord, are your wonderful works which you've done, and your thoughts toward us cannot be counted. If I were to speak of them, they're more than you could number. I love that. God's thinking about you. God cares about you. And think about Jeremiah 29:11, of course, where I know the thoughts that they think towards you, says the Lord, thoughts of peace and not of evil, to give you a future and a hope. Let me come back to that question I raised earlier. Why did God create me? What is the purpose of my life? What is the meaning of my life? I heard about a father that was driving his daughter for the first day of middle school, and he thought it was time to start talking to her about some deep subjects. So he turned to her and he said, honey, what is the meaning of life? And she said, the meaning of my life is to please mom. And the dad said, oh, well, what about dad? She said, the meaning of your life is to please mom too. So, pretty good answer. Because the Bible says if mama ain't happy, ain't nobody happy. The Bible doesn't say that, but it's got some truth there. No, but the meaning of my life is to please God. The meaning of my life is to know God. The meaning of my life is to glorify God. I said earlier, he said, eternity in my heart. I'm wired to worship. I was made to have a relationship with God. Of course, that was all lost in the Garden of Eden. And we'll talk about that next time when Adam and Eve ate of that forbidden fruit. But the point is simply this. I can know God because Christ died for my sin. He came and walked among us as a man, died on the cross and rose again from the dead. And now he stands at the door of our heart and he knocks. But you have to open that door and let him come in. And he will reveal the purpose of your life. Maybe you've chased after the things this world offers and you found them empty. You've tried everything it has. Back to that opening illustration. Then what? You reach all your goals. You check all the boxes. You get the accolades and even more. You have the success. Then what? I'll tell you then what. Then ultimately life will come to an end. And then you stand before God. But you don't have to be afraid if you're a Christian. Because if you're a Christian, you can say along with the Apostle Paul, for me to live is Christ and to die is gain. It doesn't mean that the Christian has a death wish. It doesn't mean we get up in the morning and say, I sure hope I die today. I don't think anyone loves life more than a Christian because we know the Creator. But having said that, we don't have to fear death anymore because we know there's an afterlife. And we'll spend it in the presence of God in heaven, reunited with loved ones who have died in faith, who have preceded us. But until that day, we want our life to count and we want it to matter. And so I ask you, do you have a relationship with God? Walking with Jesus Christ, knowing your sin is forgiven, living in a close relationship with Him. That's why you were made. Again, as Paul said, my determined purpose in life is to know Him. Do you know Him? You may know all about Him. That doesn't mean you know Him. To know Him is to have Him living inside of you as your Savior and your Lord and your friend and your Master and your God, your Lord. And only you can ask Him to come into your life. So we're going to close in prayer. And I'm going to extend an invitation for anyone that wants Jesus Christ to come into their life or anybody that wants to make a recommitment to Him. Let's all pray. Father, thank you for your love for us. Thank you for creating us. We're created on purpose, for a purpose. And that purpose is to know you. And I pray for anybody here or watching, wherever they are, if they don't have a relationship with you, let this be the moment they believe. How many of you would say today, I need Jesus. I don't have Him living in my life. I am actually very afraid to die. I have a big hole in my soul. And I want to find this meaning and purpose you've been talking about today. Pray for me. If you want Jesus Christ to come into your life, if you want Him to forgive you of your sin, if you want to know that you will go to heaven when you die, pray these words. Lord Jesus, I know that I'm a sinner, but I know that you're the Savior who was born in the manger of Bethlehem, who died on the cross of Calvary and rose again from the dead. Jesus, come into my life. I choose to follow you now. Be my Savior. Be my Lord. Be my God. And be my friend. In Jesus' name I pray. Amen.

0: An important prayer from Pastor Greg Laurie with those making a change in their relationship with the Lord today. And as you've listened here on A New Beginning, maybe you prayed that prayer as well. 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You know, Pastor Greg, so many people have enjoyed the movie Jesus Revolution, but they've asked you a lot of did it really happen like that questions, you know?
1: Yes.
0: Well, there's a way to get the full story, the true story, and that's by way of a book we're making available, the original book, Jesus Revolution. Let's talk about some of the questions that you've had. Let me shoot some questions to you as sort of a lightning round, and you give us quick answers to these questions. All right?
1: All right.
0: So,
1: let's go.
0: Did Pastor Chuck really look like Kelsey Grammer?
1: You know, they do slightly resemble each other.
0: Yeah.
1: But the answer is you have to decide that for yourself.
0: All right. So did Kathy have a part in you coming to the Lord?
1: No, that's actually a little bit of film magic there. There's two stories in the original story, how I came to faith. And it was a girl that I had met who was a Christian, and she was at the Christian meeting, and it kind of drew me there to hear the gospel. But I told this to the director, John Irwin. He said, you can't have two love interests in one movie, so we're going to have it all be just Kathy. Well, the other girl wasn't really a love interest, but she did get my attention. So the answer is no, Kathy did not play a role in bringing me to Christ. I met Kathy after I became a Christian. Sorry if that messes it up for you.
0: So this was in the movie. Did the historic band Love Song really get its start after informally playing a couple of tunes for Pastor Chuck Smith?
1: Yeah, very true. They were already a pre-existing rock band. They all came to Christ, and they were just writing some new songs, some Christian songs, and they went to see Pastor Chuck because the Jesus movement was beginning to take off at that point, and they went into his office and played. And I have to tell you, when just the guys played, just them and their guitars and their beautiful harmonies, it was so impressive. It was so incredible. And Chuck was deeply moved and asked them, I think, to play at church that night. And so that was really the beginning of what we call today contemporary Christian music.
0: Yeah. Did Chuck really wash the feet of hippies coming into the church?
1: Yes. Well, the story is told that they had replaced the carpet at Calvary Chapel, and the young hippie kids were coming in, and they were barefoot, and they were sitting in the pews, and they were putting their toes to the little holes that held the little communion cups. After you receive communion, there would be a place to put your cup. So they were poking their toes through. And so the elders came to Chuck and said, Pastor Chuck, we can't have these kids coming into the church barefoot. They have to wear shoes. Well, he didn't want to put any barrier between these kids and hearing the gospel. So he said, well, they should come in anyway. No, we just put in new carpet, they said. So Chuck came up with a solution. He decided he would wash the feet of the kids so they could come into church barefoot. So that's a true story.
0: Well, all these stories are recounted in your book called Jesus Revolution, are they not?
1: Yeah, that's right. You know, Dave, actually, the author of the book is Ellen Vaughn, who's a prolific, outstanding writer, but it was written with me because I told her the stories. So it's actually in her voice. It's beautifully written. She does a deep dive into the history of the time, into the culture, what was going on in America, the backdrop of the Jesus movement. And we want to send you this book titled Jesus Revolution for your gift of any size. 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
0: Yeah, that's right. 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
6: 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For decades, America's leaders have affirmed the U.S.-Israel relationship, recognizing Israel's right to security, its enduring future, its place among America's closest allies, and Jerusalem's unique role in Jewish history. Israel remains the Middle East's only democracy, yet its people continue to face threats from Iran and its proxies. Families still run to bomb shelters, children still hear warning sirens, and Holocaust survivors still face fear during rocket attacks. And still, the bond between America and Israel endures. For Christians, that friendship is rooted in Scripture and extends beyond shared strategic interests. 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May he grant wisdom to our leaders and peace to Jerusalem. 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
8: This is Pastor Jomo, here to tell you that God created you for purpose. Jeremiah 1:5 says, before you were born, he knew you, approved you, and set you apart for a unique calling. I've seen this truth unfold from my NFL days, where extraordinary living stretched my vision, to now as a pastor here in the Tampa Bay community. I'm urging you not to bury your gifts. God's calling you to greatness for his glory and humanity's good. Let him awaken the dreamer in you. You can get my new book, You're in a Place Too Small for Your Call, at Amazon or Audible. 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
9: SRN News, I'm Rich Thomason in Washington. In Switzerland, to launch U.S. negotiations with Iran, Vice President Vance says the talks got off to a good start and will continue even though he is now back home in the U.S. Among other things, Iran has agreed to allow international nuclear inspectors back into the country. Those inspectors are to work in accordance with guidelines laid out by the U.S. Many years ago, the Iranians kicked all inspectors out of the country. Most of the $80 billion that the Trump administration is seeking from Congress would go to pay for the cost of the Iran war. Following action in the Senate, the House could take a vote today on legislation aimed at helping more people join the ranks of homeowners. On Wall Street, the Dow is down 92 points, the NASDAQ off 315 points. 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
13: And what God is saying in this text is, if God can use a pagan king in such a miraculous way to judge the ungodly and to save God's people, imagine what he can do with a divine king yet to come in the future. The judgment will be all the greater, and the salvation will be all the greater, as much greater as Christ is than Alexander.
14: Welcome to Grace to You with John MacArthur on Faith Talk Tampa. 300 years before Christ, Alexander the Great became king of Macedonia. The remarkable thing, he was only 20 years old. Yet the most significant aspect of his reign was not his age, it was his military success. He conquered vast regions spanning the Middle East and Egypt. But there's something even more astounding about Alexander's reign that is not so well known. His military success actually proves that Jesus is coming back. You'll see the connection between this ancient conqueror and the second coming of Christ as John MacArthur continues his study here on Grace to You, called The Return and Reign of Jesus Christ. And now, here's John.
13: Take your Bible, if you will, and look with me at the book of Zechariah. Zechariah chapter 9. A great, great prophetic word comes to us in this chapter. Now, Zechariah in the 9th chapter writes about the overthrow of world power and the establishment of Jesus Christ as the king. In fact, from chapter 9 through 14, which is the end of the book, from 9 to 14, that whole section is prophecy related to what I call the downfall of the nations and the salvation of Israel. The whole end of the book, the downfall of the nations and the salvation of Israel. Now, you'll notice at the end of verse 1, it says, when the eyes of man, as of all the tribes of Israel, shall be toward the Lord. Now, he says, this judgment is going to come, and when it comes, the eyes of mankind in Hebrew. In other words, humankind, people, the eyes of people, the eyes of mankind, this is a collective thing, as well as the eyes of the tribes of Israel shall be toward the Lord. And you say, well, what does that mean? Just this, that when Alexander began to sweep to the east, the whole world in fear began to fix their gaze on him. The Gentile countries, Syria, Phoenicia, the great sailors of the world, the merchants of the world, Philistia, the great army, those nations began to look at Alexander with fear and trembling, and even Egypt and Pharaoh was shaking in his boots, and the tribes of Israel were looking. You say, but John, it says here they were looking toward the Lord, and that's the whole point here. The point is that in looking at Alexander, they were seeing the instrument of God, you see. They were seeing the Lord coming in judgment through this man. God throughout history has used ungodly men to act in judgment. And he uses Alexander the Great. Alexander the Great, before you want to give him all the credit, was a tool of God to accomplish God's judgment against pagan nations. After he's done with Syria, it says at the end of verse 2, he comes to Tyre and Sidon. Tyre and Sidon, though it be very wise. Now, Tyre and Sidon, incidentally, was a small city, its only significance being in its approximation.

in the sea, and she shall be devoured with fire. Now you see, this is a marvelous and amazing, incredible statement. And we'll see how it comes to pass in a minute. But even though Tyre and Sidon were first of all very wise, they had all worldly wisdom, they really felt themselves invincible, incidentally. They felt nobody could conquer them. You see, years before Alexander ever got there, they had been conquered. And when they were conquered by the Babylonians, they proceeded to move their city from the mainland to an island a half mile offshore. And they had set up housekeeping on that island, and it was a very small island, and it was a fortress. It was literally a rock. And then in addition to that, they built a wall around the entire island 150 feet high. 150 feet high. That was the wall around Tyre, to say nothing of the fact that it was a half mile offshore, and nothing to the fact that the Phoenicians were the greatest sailors with the greatest navies in the world to defend it. They felt they were invincible. But they were evil. It was a vile, evil city. To show that to you, look at Ezekiel 28. And I want to show you how bad this place was. Ezekiel 28, verse 1. The word of the Lord came again unto me, saying, Son of man, say to the prince of Tyre, thus saith the Lord God, because thine heart is lifted up, and thou hast said, I am a god. I sit in the seat of God, in the midst of the seas. Yet thou art a man and not God, though thou set thine heart as the heart of God. Listen, the human prince really had an ego problem, didn't he? I am a god, he says. I am invincible. I sit in the seat of God, in the midst of the sea. Nobody can do anything with me. And he attacks this proud king. But I want you to notice something in verse 11. All of a sudden, there's a dramatic change. And the Spirit of God goes behind the human prince to the real power. Moreover, the word of the Lord came to me, saying, Son of man, take up a lamentation upon the king of Tyre, and say to him, thus saith the Lord God, thou sealest up the sum full of wisdom and perfect in beauty. Thou hast been in Eden, the garden of God. Who was the most beautiful angel, the one that appeared in Eden? Satan. Every precious stone was thy covering, and he lists them. Verse 14, thou art the anointed cherub that covereth, and I have set thee so. Thou wast on the holy mountain of God. Thou hast walked up and down in the midst of the stones of fire. He was in heaven. Thou wast perfect in thy ways from the day thou wast created till iniquity was found in thee. You see, this is Satan. Verse 4, behold, the Lord will cast her out, and he will smite her power in the sea, and she shall be devoured with fire. Want to know something? Every single detail in that verse was accomplished by Alexander the Great. He came there, and he got very upset. He sent a boat out and said, I want supplies from you. And they said, forget it, Alexander. Who are you? So he took all the rubble that was left from the city, the ancient city, threw it in the sea, and he built a causeway. 1/2 mile, he built a causeway. That's how serious he was about this. He got real irritated. He did it in 7 months, and he marched his army out there and defeated the city. He also got all of the surrounding nations, which he had conquered, to get all of their navies together and use them to help in the effort. You see what God is saying here? He's saying, look, people, I'm going to judge the nations in the end. I'm going to come in judgment with my Messiah, and just to show you that I can do it with the Messiah, look what I could do with a pagan. I could knock off the most fortified, impregnable, invincible city in the world. Now, when my Messiah comes, there will be no escaping. You see the point? And so when this came to pass with Alexander the Great, it was like a great big signpost saying, you're on the right track. God will keep his promise. He kept it here in part one of the prophecy, you can be sure, for part two. Now, he's done with Syria, wiped them out. He's done with Phoenicia, wiped them out. Moving south, the next place he comes is to Philistia. Verse 5. Ashkelon shall see it and fear. Gaza shall see it and be very sorrowful. Ekron, for her expectation shall be ashamed, and the king shall perish from Gaza, and Ashkelon shall not be inhabited. And a bastard shall dwell in Ashdod, and I will cut off the pride of the Philistines. Now stop there for a second.

0: By now, the Philistines are shaking in their proverbial sandals. They have watched Alexander wipe out the Medo-Persian power in the Battle of Issus. They have seen him sweep with lightning swiftness to the east. They have seen him do in Syria, and in 7 months wipe out an impregnable fortress and take, for all intents and purposes, the whole nation of Phoenicia. And now they see him coming south, and they panic, and they have right to panic, because he comes right to Philistia and accomplishes the same thing. He conquered them. In fact, it's most interesting that history records something of Alexander's defeat of Gaza in detail. It says in this verse, the king shall perish from Gaza. And do you know that in the annals of Alexander, which we have, that is exactly what happened? You see, all the other cities kind of went down easy. They didn't want to get too involved in fighting Alexander. They did the best they could. For a little while, they gave up. But Gaza tried to resist, and it took him 5 months to get to Gaza. And by the end of the 5 months, he was very angry. And sort of to show his anger, he gave them no semi-independence, which he did for nations that knuckled under. And he took their king, took great spikes, and drilled holes through the feet of the king, wrapped thongs through the holes, and dragged him through the streets of the city till he was dead. The annals of Alexander even give his name. His name is Betis, B-E-T-I-S, or B-A-T-I-S. Either one. We see it in both ways. Exactly what verse 5 said. Hundreds of years before Alexander was ever born. You understand the meaning of that? And it says in verse 6, and a bastard, a mamzer in Hebrew, a foreigner, a mongrel people, shall dwell in Ashdod. In other words, the Philistines would lose their country to some kind of scavengers, some mongrel people. Why? Because they were proud, and God broke their pride with Alexander. They've never been anything since. Their name doesn't even exist. But you know something? There's a little bit of grace in verse 7. Because even in the terrible destruction of the Philistines, there was something good. Verse 7 says, and the purging that occurs to the Philistines will cause this. I'll take away his blood out of his mouth and his abominations from between his teeth. But he that remaineth, even he shall be for our God. He shall be like a governor in Judah, and Ekron like a Jebusite. Now I want you to get the idea here. The Philistine nation in verse 7 is pictured like a man. Okay? Like a man. Now this man has blood in his mouth and abominations between his teeth. Say, what's that? Philistines in their pagan worship used to make blasphemous sacrifices. And they would drink the blood and eat the sacrificial meat. You know, like in 1 Corinthians 8, meat offered to idols and drinking blood. Acts 15 talks about the pagans did that. And so they were doing that, literally drinking blood and eating abominating sacrifices. And he says here that this purging by God, this use of Alexander to wipe out their country, will cause them to spit out their idolatry, to take the blood out of their mouths and the abominations from between their teeth. And he that remains, those who remain after this, shall be for our God. You know what it had? It had actually a redeeming effect on a remnant of the Philistines. So that at the time of Alexander, some of the Philistines turned to God. So judgment is coming, says Zechariah, and it's going to come in a marvelous way. It's going to come sweeping to the east through Syria, Phoenicia, Philistia, and south to Israel. And nobody in history can fulfill that except Alexander the Great, and he did. It's one of the greatest signposts of prophecy in the Bible. You say, well, I got a little hunch in my mind that I know who's next in line. See, if you go right south, Phoenicia, Philistia, next stop, Jerusalem. You're right. You're right. And I will encamp about mine house because of the army, because of him that passeth by, and because of him that returneth, and no oppressor shall pass through them any more. For now I have seen with mine eyes. This is God talking. Now let me take you to the first part of the verse. The first part of the verse is amazing in that it precisely describes the exact advance against Palestine. If you want to check it, volume 11 of Josephus, section 8-3. Jewish historian. Watch this. Notice it says, God will encamp about mine house. What would that be? Where was God's dwelling place? Jerusalem. And God would encamp, and the army would pass by, and then it would do what? Return. Most interesting. Alexander, and you notice this, that they would never conquer Jerusalem. God would encamp it and protect it. Says nothing about a conquering of Jerusalem. Mine house, God will encamp. Here's what happened. Alexander sent word to the Jewish high priest at that time, whose name was Jaddua, J-A-D-D-U-A, and he said, you must pay tribute to me. Well, Jaddua was caught between a rock and a hard place because he had his allegiance to Persia, because Persia had ruling the world at that time, and it was just in the middle of the conquering there, and so he refused to do that. Well, Alexander went in a rage, and he said, I'm coming, and I'm going to destroy Jerusalem to its foundations as soon as I'm finished with the rest of these cities on the way. So after taking Gaza and dragging King Betus clear through town, wiping out that, he planned to go to Jerusalem. And the high priest called all the people of Israel together, according to Josephus, and he demanded that they all sacrifice to God and fall on their knees and pray for deliverance. And one night, God gave the high priest a dream. And he told him in the dream to go out and meet Alexander on the road and welcome him to the city, which would have been a little strange. So he did. So Alexander and his army were marching along to the city, and the high priest went out to meet him, and he led a procession. The high priest put on his purple robes and his scarlet robes and his mitre with its gold and the inscription, the name of God engraved. He had all the attendant priests, and you know, there were priests and priests and priests and priests and priests all over the place in Israel. So many priests that you could only serve, if you're lucky, once a year because you had to wait your turn. So many of them. They were all there, marching in white. And when he saw this, he was literally bowled over by it, and he saluted with respect to God, and he bent down and bowed, and he said that he had recently had a dream while he was in Macedonia, and in that dream he had seen this very priest and this procession. And as a result, he said, I'll treat Jerusalem with kindness. He passed by to Egypt, he returned right back by again, and never touched the hair of a head of anybody in Jerusalem. Isn't that what it says in verse 8? What happened? I'll encamp about my house because of the army, because of him that passeth by, and because of him that returneth, and no oppressor shall pass through them any more. For now I have seen with mine eyes. Isn't it interesting? Alexander, watch this one, judged the nations, but he also was used to save the city of Jerusalem. And what God is saying in this text is, if God can use a pagan king in such a miraculous way to judge the ungodly and to save God's people, imagine what he can do with a divine king yet to come in the future. The judgment will be all the greater, as much greater as Christ is than Alexander, and the salvation will be all the greater, as much greater as Christ is than Alexander. It was really the Lord. The I will here refers to the Lord. Now in the middle of verse 8, and I have to note this, we bridge the centuries. We literally bridge the centuries. Because when it says, and no oppressor shall pass through them anymore, that can only refer to the second coming. And there is the transition in the chapter. All of a sudden, the Holy Spirit takes us in a huge leap from Alexander to Jesus Christ. And when Jesus comes and destroys the nations and saves his people, then no oppressor will ever pass through them anymore, for God has seen with his eyes. In other words, the sight of God toward Israel, that all of the affliction has been enough. And God says, I've seen all I'm going to see. It's all over. It's all peace from here on out. It's all the Messiah, the Prince of Peace, the kingdom, the glory from here on. And so we see the human conqueror. And he's just a signpost to keep our eyes on the fact that if that part of the prophecy was fulfilled, believe me, the second part will be also. Jesus will come, and he will judge the nations in a judgment infinitely beyond anything Alexander ever dreamed, with a might and a power beyond the conception of man, so that the whole earth will literally fall in judgment. And Alexander is a signpost of salvation as we see him save and spare the people of Israel. So shall we see in the day that Jesus comes that he'll spare his people, Israel. And the Bible says he'll redeem Israel and give them their kingdom.
1: You're listening to Grace to You, the Bible teaching ministry of John MacArthur. John's current series is titled The Return and Reign of Jesus Christ. Now, when you're interpreting prophetic books like Zechariah, perhaps the most important question you can ask is this one. How do I know whether a certain passage should be interpreted literally or not? John considered that question with me a while back. I think you'll find his comments helpful. Let's hear them now.
2: The simple answer is that everything in the Bible has a literal interpretation. That is, everything is precise in terms of actual history, actual divine truth. Nothing is ultimately symbolic.
1: Not allegorical.
2: Or allegorical.
1: But you'd allow for normal figures of speech.
2: Well, within any literal interpretation, of course you have figures of speech. You know, when God is spoken of as holding us in his everlasting arms, it doesn't mean he has arms, or covering us with his wings, it doesn't mean he's a bird. You have figures of speech, you have parables, you have analogies.
1: So is that what people mean when they say you should interpret the Bible literally, but not woodenly literal?
2: Yeah, I think the way you would interpret any normal conversation, if I say, you know, that building is as high as the sky, well, we know what you mean.
1: Right.
2: There are normal figures of speech used, but the intent of Scripture is that its accurate interpretation is literal in the sense that it is revealing truth.
1: Yeah, now you say it's revealed truth, and the emphasis on revealed. It's not giving us a coded message.
2: No, and to go one step further, Phil, you don't have figures of speech that can be interpreted any way you want, as if everybody can make his own interpretation of these things, because they are figures of speech, everybody might have his own spin. They are figures of speech that are part of a precise revelation of God that has to be accurately interpreted.
1: That's right, friend. And if you want to dig even deeper into the book of Zechariah and sort through even the more difficult portions, let me recommend a helpful resource by John. It's his commentary on Zechariah. 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Now, for the entire Grace to You staff, I'm Phil Johnson. 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
4: 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I'm Dave Straub. 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
10: That's our end news. I'm Rich Thomason in Washington. In Switzerland, who launched U.S. negotiations with Iran, Vice President Vance says the talks got off to a good start and will continue even though he is now back home in the U.S. Among other things, Iran has agreed to allow international nuclear inspectors back into the country. Those inspectors are to work in accordance with guidelines laid out by the U.S. Many years ago, the Iranians kicked all inspectors out of the country. Most of the $80 billion that the Trump administration is seeking from Congress would go to pay for the cost of the Iran war. Following action in the Senate, the House could take a vote today on legislation aimed at helping more people join the ranks of homeowners. On Wall Street, the Dow is down 92 points, the NASDAQ off 315 points. More details at srnnews.com.
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13: God doesn't encourage us once in a while. Does not the Bible say He's the same yesterday, today, and forever? What He was yesterday, He is today. What He is today, He'll be tomorrow. What He'll be tomorrow, He is already. He is a God who is continuously, unendingly encouraging us. Now you say, well, if God is always encouraging us, why is it that I go through these difficult, trying times in my life when I just want to give up and quit? Because you don't run to Him, but you run to either something else or someone else.
7: It's easy to keep a positive outlook when life is running smoothly, but when something goes wrong, do you feel lost, abandoned, even a little scared? Well, today's edition of In Touch, the teaching ministry of Dr. Charles Stanley, reminds believers that we don't have to let our emotions overwhelm us because Jesus offers encouragement with a troubled heart. Let's listen in to Dr. Stanley's message.
13: It's interesting that the Apostle Paul had many descriptions of God. One of those, which is one of the most encouraging ones, is found in 2 Corinthians chapter 1. And I want us to look at this passage because he describes God in this beginning passage in a way that I think all of us need to personally and intimately view God. Beginning in verse 3 and reading through verse 11 of 2 Corinthians chapter 1, he says, "Blessed be the God and Father of our Lord Jesus Christ, the Father of mercies and the God of all comfort." Listen, blessed be the God and Father of our Lord Jesus Christ, the Father of mercies and God of all comfort. Now that word comfort is the same word for encourager, comforter, helper, our parakletos, who comforts us in all our affliction, so that we may be able to comfort those who are in any affliction with the comfort with which we ourselves are comforted by God. But just as the sufferings of Christ are ours in abundance, so also our comfort is abundant through Christ. But if we are afflicted, it is for your comfort and salvation. Or if we are comforted, it is for your comfort, which is effective in the patient enduring of the same sufferings which we also suffer. And our hope for you is firmly grounded, knowing that as you are sharers of our sufferings, so also you are sharers of our comfort. Then he relates something to them. He says, "For we do not want you to be unaware, brethren, of our affliction which came to us in Asia, that we were burdened excessively beyond our strength, so that we despaired even of life. Indeed, we had the sentence of death within ourselves, in order that we should not trust in ourselves, but in God who raises the dead, who delivered us from so great a peril of death, and will deliver us. He on whom we have set our hope, and he will yet deliver us. You also joining in helping us through your prayers, that thanks may be given by many persons on our behalf for the favor bestowed upon us through the prayers of many." In this passage, Paul sets the tone of this whole book, and that is strength through weakness. And what he's simply saying in this third verse is he ascribes to God the Father the ascription or the attribute of the God of all comfort. But there's a second thing I want you to notice in this passage, and this is where I want us to deal primarily in that fourth verse, because there's so much wrapped up in that fourth verse about the way in which God encourages his children. And so not only is he by nature an encourager, but he likewise tells us here how he does it. First of all, he says he does it personally. Notice, "Blessed be the God and Father of our Lord Jesus Christ, the Father of all mercies and God of all comfort, who comforts us." That is, God assumes the responsibility of doing it. Now, we've just said he sent the Holy Spirit, so we're indwelt by a person of the Trinity. Well, there are two primary ways that I believe all of us, God intends to encourage us if we would just take advantage of it. Now, let me ask you a question. When your pain is the most intense and the days are the darkest, if you could have anything in the world you want to encourage your heart, what would you want? Well, let me tell you something should encourage you a little bit. The very thing you need the most, you have, but some of you don't know it. You know how I would answer that question? In my most intense moments of overwhelming suffering and pain, you know what I want above everything else in the world? I want to be able to talk to my Heavenly Father and know that he's really listening to me and feeling what I feel, and I want to hear from him. My friend, there isn't anything in the world like that. There isn't anything in the world to match that. No drink will match it. No pill will match it. No counseling will match it. Think about this. If you, in the most difficult circumstances of your life, if you could have anything in the world you want, would you not want to be able to sit down just personally between you and God and just know that He's hearing exactly what you're saying, He's feeling exactly what you're feeling, and He's going to talk to you about it? Because you see, He's the only one who's omnipotent, who can change the whole mess. He's the only one who's omniscient, who knows it backwards, forwards, inside, outside. He's the only one who's going to accept you just the way you are, no matter what kind of mess you've gotten yourself into. You can't find a better solution to encouragement than that, to sit down just between you and God the Father and know that He's hearing and feeling exactly what you're feeling. He's not going to blast you away. He's going to listen carefully and He's going to talk to you about it. Every single one of us has that privilege. Listen. Your Bible ought to be a dated biographical sketch of your spiritual walk with God. That is, when you get into times of trouble, and what do? You go to the Word of God and you don't know what to do next, and then He brings you to a passage. You say, says, "Dear Charles," and it looks like God has shut out the rest of the Bible, and here it says, "You're my servant. I've chosen you, not rejected you. Do not fear, for I am with you. Do not anxiously look about you, for I am your God. I will strengthen you. Surely I will help you. Surely I will uphold you with my righteous right hand." Now listen, when you and I are facing difficult times, the first step is to open what you already own. God has revealed Himself in this book, the Holy Bible. God gave us this book in order to speak to us personally. Written hundreds and hundreds of years ago, written to multitudes of people, to some specifically, but for all of us. And so here it is. He's God. He's our encourager. And what is He saying in this passage of Scripture? He says He's a personal encouragement. In the 119th Psalm, which primarily deals with the Word of God itself, listen to this verse, 119th Psalm. Verse 50, "This is my comfort in my affliction, under my pressures, my harassment, my trouble, my sorrow, my heartache, my burden. This is my comfort in my affliction, that Thy Word has revived me." Listen to that. Thy Word has revived my drooping, dead spirit. Thy Word has revived me. That is the power of the living Word of God. That is reading the Scriptures, asking God to speak to your heart. He says, listen, "The entrance of Thy Word giveth" what? "The entrance of Thy Word giveth" what? "Giveth light." When you're in darkness, what do you need most of all but light? He says, when the Word of God comes into your spirit, you begin to search the Word of God, what happens? God begins to lighten the way. How many times have all of us, I'd like to hope all of us, been burdened down with burdens, heartaches, troubles, trials beyond what we could deal with, and on our face before God, bending down before Him, opening the Word of God, and here's this passage that God singles out to your spirit. What happens? It revives your spirit. You get up, you say, "Thank God for speaking to my heart." Now the circumstances haven't changed. The intensity of the pain is still there. The burdens are still there. Nothing's changed, but what's happened? Your spirit has been revived. The Spirit, the Holy Spirit, taking the Word of God, has done what? He has, like a surgeon, He has implanted that truth in your life. And the Bible says the immediate effect is your spirit is revived. Your perspective changes. Your focus moves from the persecution, the heartache, the burden, the sorrow, the trial, to faith in an omnipotent, living, intimate, personal God who loves you right in the midst of your heartache and your suffering. He says He's a God who personally encourages us. But look at that passage again, because it's all right here. And it's sort of hidden, really, if you'll think about it. He says in verse 4, who comforts us? That is God personally comforting us. In all our affliction. Now, he personally comforts us in all our affliction. But here's the word I want you to notice that you wouldn't see if you didn't know the verb tense here. When he says, who comforts us? Comfort is a word in the present tense. It is the implication is it is continuous action that is continuously going on. God is continuously encouraging us. You see, God doesn't encourage us once in a while. Does not the Bible say he's the same yesterday, today, and forever? What he was yesterday, he is today. What he is today, he'll be tomorrow. What he'll be tomorrow, he is already. So we don't have to wait till God changes. God doesn't have to get any new information about any of us. He is a God who is continuously, unendingly encouraging us. Now you say, well, if God is always encouraging us, why is it that I go through these difficult, trying times in my life when I just want to give up and quit? Well, because you don't run to him, but you run to either something else or someone else. But what he wants us to see is when he says who, it is personal. Is comforting, it is continuous, unending. So that here's what I want you to notice. Any moment you're willing to turn to him for comfort, in that moment, he is willing to do what he promised to do through the indwelling presence of the Holy Spirit, and that is to comfort, to encourage your heart, to remind you that he's standing right there and he's capable of seeing you through it no matter what happens. Then notice the next word. Who comforts us in all our affliction? God is not picky. God does not say, well, now I'm going to help you through your marriage and I'm going to help you through your job, but I'm not helping in your finances. You got yourself in that mess. Now you handle that one. That's not the way God operates. Who encourages us in all our affliction, in all of our pressures, in all of our times where we feel broken and overwhelmed and overburdened? He says in every one of them. You say, but where was God when? Right where he's always been. But you don't know what I was suffering. God knew all about it. He says in every affliction, he's there to comfort us. And he's continuously available to do it. He says in every affliction, in all our affliction, so that we may be able to comfort those who are in any affliction with the comfort with which we ourselves are comforted by God. Twofold purpose is this, not only to encourage us, but to build into our life the qualities that what? That make us an encouragement to someone else. Can you name one person, just one, to whom you are a great encourager? I mean, is there someone, when they get in trouble, you're the first fellow they call, first lady they call? Would you consider yourself an encourager? Oh, my friend, are you so wrapped up in your own? You, somebody says, well, I'll tell you, you just don't know my life. I've got so many troubles and so many heartaches and so many burdens. I surely don't have time for anybody else. Well, my friend, if you want to get out of the mess you're in, if you just step out of your own self-pity for just a moment and offer a helping, encouraging, loving, comforting hand to someone else, you'd be absolutely surprised what happened to the pressure. It'd be like somebody stuck a pin in a balloon. Your pressure goes down when you begin to pour your life into somebody else's life. He says one of the reasons is not only to comfort us, but that we in turn may become encouragers to other people. Now, my friend, God by his very nature is an encourager. The Holy Spirit is there to encourage us. We have folks around us who are sensitive to be encouragers. So I want to ask you, have you isolated your life? Have you separated yourself? Are you too proud to admit that you need help, that you need encouragement, that life has dealt you what you feel is an unjust blow? Are you just about to wrap it up? Have you been contemplating ways of taking your life? Have you decided that it's best to end it all? And some of you who may be teenagers, think about this, my friend. You're 16 years of age, 17, 14, 21, and you want to end life when you may have 60 more years to live? You mean you want to end it all because you're discouraged over your pregnancy? You've had abortion and your guilt is absolutely wiping you out? You've committed sin that's absolutely overwhelmed you. You've wrecked your life and somebody else's life. You see no reason for living at all. Your parents hate you. They've thrown you away. You've run away from home. You're stuck on drugs. You can't get out. Your moral life is deteriorated, and you think, why go on? I want to give you one good reason for going on. And his name is Jesus. It doesn't make any difference how far down you are stuck. He can pull you out. It doesn't make any difference how many pieces you've shattered your life into. He has the most fantastic, marvelous, mysterious, omnipotent way of putting it together in the most perfect and complete design. Now, you say, but I'm not a Christian. Well, let's start with that. Because you see, if God's going to rescue you, you have to start with his son, Jesus. The Bible says that his son, Jesus Christ, went to the cross and died for your sin and mine. The moment you're willing to ask the Lord Jesus Christ to forgive you of your sins, the moment you're willing to surrender your life and your mess to him, and the moment you're willing to receive him, to accept him as your Savior, in that moment your sins are forgiven. In that moment, your mess begins to get straightened out. In that moment, you begin to experience the forgiveness of a loving Father. And in that moment, the Holy Spirit comes into your life and he begins to sift through. And he's the one who begins to put it all together again for you to make your life worth living. Cry out to the Lord Jesus. And you may simply pray this prayer. Oh, Lord Jesus, help me. Show me the truth. Lord Jesus, forgive me of my sins. I receive you as my Savior. I need you. You may say, well, what's God going to think if here I am at this point in my life, the only time I've ever called on him is when I need him? You want me to tell you something? All of us have done it. That's how we got saved. We all got saved the same way. In moments of desperation, young and old, we said, oh, God, I need you. That's the first step to putting the pieces back together. So I want to encourage you to pray that simple prayer, asking the Lord Jesus to save you. And then if you are saved and you're facing that overwhelming trouble in your heart, if you'll just remember that he's your comforter, he's your encourager, always there, ready, get into his word, cry out to him, allow him to speak to your heart, and then believe what he says. Whatever God gives you an impression to do it with all of your heart. That's a step out of the muck and mire of a ruined life. And it's a step to a brand new beginning. I want to encourage you, my friend, because I know you're hurting. And I know some of you have already contemplated ending it all. But I want to tell you, there is someone who is always willing to reach down. He's willing to take you in a loving grip. And he will pull you out of what you got yourself into a life that you'd never dream of until you experience it by grace. Lord Jesus, how sweet you are. Forgiving, loving, kind, sensitive, helpful, encouraging. And I want to pray for multitudes of people who may be listening, who so desperately need to know and to be reminded that you really do care, that you really are concerned, that you will act in their behalf, that all you're waiting for is the request. I pray for those who need to be saved, that they pray that simple prayer. Lord Jesus, forgive me of my sins. I receive you as my personal Savior and surrender my life to you today. I pray for those who are hurting by the millions, Father, that you would comfort, that you would encourage them, that you would turn their focus to your word and to you. We love you, Father, for loving us. How often you've comforted all of us. Teach us how to be comforters, encourage us to others, is my prayer today in Jesus' name. Amen.
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7: 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God reassures believers in many different ways. Here's a moment with Charles Stanley.
19: I went to see a fellow this week. I didn't know he knew anything at all about me. I went to his business and we chatted a few minutes. He said, excused himself from two or three other customers. He said, would you come back here for just a moment? Took me back into a back room. He said, I was praying this morning. And God brought this passage of Scripture to my heart. He says, I read it in Ecclesiastes. He says, I read it. And I thought, God, what are you trying to say to me? He says, God said, this is not for you. This is for Dr. Stanley. Now, he didn't even know he was going to see me. He thought, that's strange. He's going to think I'm a fool calling him up and telling him. Let me tell you what God told me about you today. He said to me, does that say anything to you at all? It's one of those passages, dear Charles. Did you know the Bible is full of dear you? It's all the way through there. Now, God uses other people to encourage our heart. He says, he began to apologize. I said, whatever you want to tell me, don't apologize, just tell me. So he fumbled around a little bit and he said, and then he began to tell me how God had placed that passage on his heart and that God showed it. It was for me. And he said, when you walked in, I was absolutely flabbergasted. Now, he should have been saying, well, thank you, Lord, I know he's coming. That's what he should have thought. But see, we're all human. We hear God speak to us in his own way, and then we are amazed at what he does.
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4: 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I'm Dave Straub to remind you that in just 30 minutes we'll be playing the Seculo Show. 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
10: SRN News, Thomas Thomason in Washington. It's clear the details have yet to be nailed down when it comes to what's been agreed to so far in the U.S.-Iran talks. The chief Iranian foreign ministry spokesman insists that Iran's nuclear sites are not open to international inspection, at least not yet. The U.N. says it's come up with a plan to start evacuating 11,000 stranded seafarers through the Strait of Hormuz. The Iran war comes with a price tag, a pretty hefty one at that. Much of the $80 billion the administration is seeking from Congress will be used to pay for the war. President Trump will highlight the economy and American manufacturing. He'll hold a rally today at a Mack truck plant near Allentown, Pennsylvania. On Wall Street, the Dow is down 71 points, the NASDAQ 512 points in the red. More details, srnnews.com.
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5: God's grace shows up in that moment of absolute challenge where you know that thing in your life where you don't have the strength to handle that thing, whatever it is? 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Thank you, God, because I'm about ready to snap.
6: 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I'm David Jay, thanking you for joining us today as we listen, learn, and are challenged by God's Word, the Bible. 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Now, when we're treated badly for our faith, the Lord wants us to handle it with patience and self-control, not with anger or revenge. You see, disdain means to be rejected or looked down upon, and we can expect it if we follow Christ. In fact, the more serious we are about our faith, the more pushback we might get. So today, Pastor Jack teaches that the discipline of disdain is to show compassion instead of hate. People who criticize our faith often don't understand what they're doing, and we need to care about them and pray for them. Now, with his message called Discipline of Disdain, here's pastor and Bible teacher Jack Hibbs.
5: In our lifetime, it will happen to each and every one of us at some point in some degree. Jesus yielded his life completely into the hand of the Father without any reservation in absolute dependence. And he took what came according to the Father. And in every one of our lives, every one of us, you may be here today saying, I'm not a Christian, it's not going to come near me. It will happen to you. It's native to life. Except for the Christian, we've got hope. If you don't know Christ, you have no hope. There'll be that phone call. There'll be that blood test. There'll be that lump. There'll be that news. And your world will be rocked to the core. It happens to all of us. It's coming. If it hasn't happened already, it's coming to us. Things that are going on, it could come nationally, globally, personally, maybe your family. It doesn't matter. Your foundation will be shaken. And in that moment of shaking, how will you survive? You'll have to trust in God. And I'm grateful for you being here tonight because you have seen fit to invest in your faith. The Bible says in Romans 10:17, faith comes by hearing and hearing by the word of God. That's what's going on right now. Your faith will be strengthened and encouraged. It's supernatural. It's amazing. The Bible says in Matthew 26, 67, that they spat on Jesus' face and they beat him, and others struck him with their palms of their hands. By the way, palms, that word means in Greek, open-handed, a slap. If you've ever been in a fight, it's much better to get punched than it is to get slapped. You can much more endure a punch than you can a slap. A slap can kill you. Horrible. They slapped him, and they said, "Prophesy to us, Christ,

John 16:33, Jesus says, "These things I have spoken to you, that in me you will have peace, but in the world you'll have tribulation. Be of good cheer." Amazing, huh? "Be of good cheer. I've overcome the world." See the focus? Are you guys with me? You're so quiet tonight. You see the focus? Because let's be honest. We are the when I say we, not only Americans, but Southern California, we kind of given birth to this culture of amusement. We're really famous for it. You know what amusement means, yes? Muse. Muse is to muse. Think, meditate, pour yourself into something to muse. I'm musing on this issue. To amuse is to unplug your brain, to have nothing. Cricket sounds. No thoughts, nothing going on in there. Amusement parks. That's what it means. You use your brain, you get to the place, your thinking gets clouded when you pay $100 to get into the place, and then you get greeted by a rodent. I mean, that ought to tell you right there from the start. What's wrong with this picture? And as soon as you walk through the gates, you go, "Come on, you go, come on, go," and just, boom. I'm serious, take a camera and go. It's true. And it may be that you realize, I don't know, I'm broke. And you kind of go into this zone of amusement, a place, a park where you do not think. That's what the word means. It does. A park. Yeah, I'm not joking. I'm serious. Amusement park. A park where nobody thinks. That's the meaning of it. Why do we do that? Because we don't want to be too close to reality where we live here. Okay? We don't want to be too close to reality. It freaks us out. We don't have to deal with it. Something happens and we look at it and go, let's go to a movie. Let's go to a movie. Right? Is that not true? Something happens and, put on some music. Turn up loud. That's what we do. What's wrong? That's wrong, man. That's scary. That's how you get to people when someone's being raped or shot at or something and the community just looks the other way and turns up the radio. That's how, and that's what Germany did when the Jews were being destroyed by Hitler. The church just turned up the organ music so they couldn't hear the Jews being carted away to Auschwitz and Dachau. Just sing louder. And we have this, and it's a danger. Are we willing to be mistreated for Jesus' sake? Now, let me define something right here, right now, because in my flesh, I can't do that. I'm confessing tonight my own weakness. I can't do that on my own. Maybe some of you, and I'm not mocking, I'm honestly saying some of you are so sweet-natured that if somebody were to make fun of you or somehow push you around, I have been raised and trained to eliminate the issue. And so I can't do that unless Jesus controls my heart. When Jesus said, for example, if someone strikes you on one cheek, turn to them the other. The context is religious persecution. They're attacking you for being associated with Jesus. I need strength to do that. I need the grace of God to pull that off in my life. Are you familiar? Remember when Paul, I'm more like Paul in this area, when Paul was smacked. Remember when Paul was speaking and he didn't know he was speaking to the high priest? And Paul responds and says, "Well, the Lord, you know, deal with you, you whitewashed sepulcher." I mean, that was radical language for Paul to say. He called this guy a graveyard.
and the and the and the

0: guard slapped Paul in the face. He goes, what did he hit me for? I'm a Roman citizen. And he says, you just called the high priest a tomb. And he says, well, I didn't know. You could see Paul going, I didn't know there's a high priest. I have to pray, God, that's more like me. I need to not be like that. God's grace, I'm so grateful for this hope. God's grace shows up in that moment of absolute challenge where you know that thing in your life where you don't have the strength to handle that thing, whatever it is? God's grace shows up and says, I'll take it from here. You thank you, God, because I'm about ready to snap. Now, please don't misunderstand me. And I've had Christians actually say this, and it's amazing to me. Well, you know, if somebody breaks into my home and tries to kill my wife and kids, Jesus says to turn the other cheek. Hey, lady, if you live in that house, I'd move out now. That's not what it means. If they all come in with machine guns and they say, deny Christ, or we're going to machine gun you down, that's different. God's grace will be there powerfully. But if some lunatic breaks into your house at 2 o'clock in the morning, or for that matter, 2 o'clock in the afternoon, to attack your wife and kids, the Bible's very clear. You take the guy out and call 911. I mean, I don't mean take the guy out to lunch. I mean, take him out. Some of you are going, where? Where do you take him? The Bible says if a man does not provide for his home, he's worse than an unbeliever. But when it comes to a religious context and you're being disdained for the glory of God, that's different. God's grace will be there. Number four, overcoming disdain. The Bible says a lot to the believers, to us Christians, of our relationship to Jesus, who we are as Christians. We're the bride of Christ. That's amazing. We are the sheep of his pasture. The Bible says we are the beloved of God, the children of God. It's amazing. Overcoming disdain. Think about this. Overcoming disdain is literally guaranteed to the Christian. When we are being mocked, ridiculed, and scorned, the Bible guarantees victory for us. I think when God really has control of our hearts, when those that are attacking us and ridiculing us, there's a deep sense of sympathy toward our attacker. They're blind and they don't understand. It's what the Spirit, when Jesus said, Father, forgive them, they know not what they do. Didn't Stephen echo that same thing in the book of Acts? Father, forgive them, they know not what they do. Where'd he learn that from? From the Spirit of God.
1: 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That's jackhibbs.com. And now, let's get back to today's message. Once again, here's Pastor Jack.
0: Overcoming disdain. Listen to this quote. When the Lord calls us into his ministry, there are no losses. There will be defeats and there'll be setbacks. We will lose some battles, but the war and the victory has already been decided in our favor. And that's a beautiful truth. In 1 Samuel 17, verses 40 to 43, you know the story. David is there. He's a young man. He's come to see his brothers at the war. They've come to the Valley of Elah. And Goliath, the champion of the Philistines, comes out every day for 40 days. He's taunting Israel. He's this grotesque, freakish-looking, massive human being, a son of Anak. He's got six fingers and toes on each foot and hand. He's a weirdo. The Bible says that his spear was as a weaver's beam. That's a 135-pound spear. How can a man throw a 135-pound spear? That he was about 9 feet, 6 inches tall. That's freakish. Can you imagine Shaquille O'Neal going, whoa! And he's mocking Israel. And David is just a young man. And the Bible says in 1 Samuel 17 that David says, I can't take this. I'm going out there. And he goes out. He gets five smooth stones in his sling. He goes out there. And the scripture says, and I'll read it to you, 1 Samuel 17, 42. It says, and when the Philistine looked about and he saw David, he disdained him because he was only a youth. He was ruddy. The word ruddy means red. We assume that he had reddish tinted hair. Some Jews, Hebrews, have reddish tinted hair. Does it mean they have reddish colored skin? Could be. We don't know for sure. But he's ruddy. He's reddish-like. Reddish. Sunburn? We don't know. But it says that he was handsome. The word has also been translated smooth skin. He's a boy. And Goliath, and he looks, what are you? What is that? And David's standing there, and he starts cursing David, the Bible says. And as he's cursing David, David says, oh yeah, you know what? Don't you love this moment? You know what? I come to you in the name of the Lord. And David runs toward Goliath. He runs toward him. Can you imagine if you and I, now look, you say, how do you do that? Well, no one does that. You don't run toward a lunatic maniac like that. You run away from a guy like that. Unless God is in it. David saw stuff that people didn't see. And I think, I don't know, I'm making this part up right now, but maybe David saw the shadow of his God on Goliath. Maybe David didn't see much of Goliath because his God was standing behind Goliath. Maybe David was running towards his God and Goliath was in the way. And so he just takes off and then he starts. And you got to read the Bible carefully. The rock did not kill him. It says the rock sunk into his forehead. There's no way that a kid can do that unless an angel is driving the rock. And he just goes, falls back, boom. And David runs over, pulls out his sword, a kid with a ginormous sword, Goliath's sword, and he puts it on Goliath's neck. Can you imagine? He's got to saw that head. And the Bible says he took the head and walked all the way to Jerusalem with it, hanging onto the thing. It was like, hey, look what I got. David was disdained by the enemy, and God was in that. Psalm 62:2 says, he only is my rock and my salvation. He's my defense, and I shall not be moved. Who wrote that? David wrote that. How does he know? Oh, he knows. And then finally, enduring disdain. We end with this. We endure it. Enduring disdain. The Bible says in 1 Timothy 4:1 that in the last days, you guys, the Holy Spirit expressly says that in the last days, some will depart from the faith. How sad. Giving heed to deceiving spirits and doctrines of demons. The Bible says in the last days, 2 Timothy chapter 3, but know this, that in the last days, perilous times will come. The word perilous means the wearing out or the wearing down. For men will be lovers of themselves, lovers of money, boasters, proud, blasphemers, disobedient to parents, unthankful, unholy, unloving, unforgiving, slanderers, without self-control, brutal, despisers of good. Translation, they will fight hook, line, and sinker against you and the God that you love and what you stand for. And you and I are living in the last days. Jesus said in Matthew 24:13, but he who endures to the end, the same shall be saved. We are to endure disdain. Church family, listen, we're out of time. I just want to share this with you. You got to understand, please, when someone, if you are being silenced for fear of someone rejecting you, will you hear this? The spirit of rejection against you is already out there. Understand this. Please listen. It'll be victory for you. Regarding disdain, you don't need to be afraid of it. Know that if you live a godly life, they are attacking Jesus that they see in you. They're not attacking you. You and I are not even a blip on the radar. They're upset at the Jesus part they see in your life. And that's what causes people who are of a different spirit to just come unhinged. And when they begin to attack, when they begin to ridicule, you've got to understand this is a badge of honor. The amazing thing, though, with us as Christians is that we have great sympathy and love for our attackers and our accusers. And we care more about their soul than they care about their soul. Isn't it weird? They're content at being wrong about God. We are right about God, and we worry and fret for their own safety. Isn't it weird? Isn't it strange that because of the Bible, it teaches us that you and I desire to pray for our leaders that we might live a quiet and peaceable life, and yet our enemies do everything to stir up and make this culture of ours anti-God? And they just, notice, they just won't leave God alone. They're constantly taking a swing at him nowadays. And the spirit of Babel, the spirit of Babel is back. If we could just build a tower tall enough, we'll shoot God down. That was the ministry of Nimrod. And it's back. But you're in the way. And when you are disdained, it's because they've seen Jesus in you. So don't lose heart. Don't give up. All those who live godly shall suffer persecution. Father, we thank you for your word, your medicine tonight for us. This is a spoon of B12 for our blood. And Father, tonight we ask you, Lord, in Jesus' name, that you would settle in our hearts this truth right here, right now, that without the power of your Holy Spirit, we will not survive. Without the power of your Holy Spirit upon us, we will not advance. And so, Father, we ask you, Lord, this evening, that you would manifest in each and one of our hearts, Lord, a refreshed, renewing, refilling of your Holy Spirit to come upon us, to strengthen us. And Father, tonight, if there's a soul here this evening that does not know the God, the Lord, Jesus Christ, who died for them on the cross and rose again from the grave, that tonight that they would make that decision. That tonight they would say, Lord, forgive me of my sins, and my life is really insignificant. I don't even know why I'm living. What's my purpose? I see everything around me in life having a purpose. The clouds have a purpose even. The street has a purpose. A light bulb has a purpose. But maybe tonight you're asking, Lord, what's my purpose for existing? And my friend, that's a great question. In some respects, that's where it all begins. You have been created in the image of God. You're a child of God, but you have fallen far from God. You were born. You and I were both born wayward from the Lord. And all of us need to come back home. And no matter what we've done in life, he will forgive us of our sin. That's what he says. He delights in doing that. So tonight, don't let anything keep you from knowing his forgiveness, his love, his grace, his joy, and his purpose for you. Father, we pray that you'd galvanize this church for the remainder of this week with all power, with all grace, and all wisdom. Thank you, Lord. We praise you now in Jesus' name, and all God's people said.
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7: SRN News, Thomas Thomason in Washington. It's clear the details have yet to be nailed down when it comes to what's been agreed to so far in the U.S.-Iran talks. The chief Iranian foreign ministry spokesman insists that Iran's nuclear sites are not open to international inspection, at least not yet. The U.N. says it's come up with a plan to start evacuating 11,000 stranded seafarers through the Strait of Hormuz. The Iran war comes with a price tag, a pretty hefty one at that. Much of the $80 billion the administration is seeking from Congress will be used to pay for the war. President Trump will highlight the economy and American manufacturing. He'll hold a rally today at a Mack truck plant near Allentown, Pennsylvania. On Wall Street, the Dow is down 71 points, the NASDAQ 512 points in the red. More details, srnnews.com.
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0: to Seculo. Will Haynes here. I'm about to get to some phone calls because I think some of you are as fired up as I am today about this situation. I just can't get over the duck story at the Washington Post. It really is hysterical because talk about making a mountain out of a molehill. The amount of waste in our government, if they are going to pinpoint one thing and try to say this reflecting pool is the worst thing that's ever happened, as they have been trying to do for weeks now, it's just absurd, and it makes you laugh in a way, but makes you sad in another way. But I did want to bring this up real quick. If you watched yesterday, we talked about this student in Washington State. She's in the Highline Public School District in Washington State. And this is now the third time that she has been singled out, really, for her beliefs in this school district. And we've had to fight for this young Christian girl since she was in second grade. She's in sixth grade now. We fought for her in second grade when she was subjected to these authoritarian searches of her backpack every single day to make sure she wasn't bringing in contraband. What was that contraband? Bible verses on a piece of paper, gospel tracts. Singling out a second grader, imagine that, for something that is guaranteed by the First Amendment of the United States. And then she was told she can't say Jesus at school just earlier in this school year. And then finally, she was forced to attend an assembly. It was called an inclusion assembly, but it wasn't just an inclusion assembly. And when she said, hey, some of this makes me very uncomfortable, one teacher said, okay, yeah, you don't have to attend. I guarantee you, if they had a Trump rally in a school, which I don't think they would in Washington State, and students said, this makes me uncomfortable, they'd probably be able to opt out. But instead, she said, hey, some of this makes me uncomfortable. Can I not be in here? She left, was able to leave from one teacher, and then another teacher forced her back in and said, you don't have a choice. And this girl was forced to remain in there as she wept, thinking that she was going to get in trouble or she'd be in trouble, or just knowing that she was being forced to violate her beliefs by attending. We're on that. We're going to talk about it more tomorrow. We'll have Christy Campagnone join us. She has been helping this family since the girl was in second grade, so she'll be able to give even more context. She knows this family very well at this point, and we are so grateful that we can help this family and this brave girl for standing up for what she believes in. Since she's in second grade, I mean, just the fact of that, the school district's trying to crush her in many ways of saying, hey, don't stand up for what you believe. Don't talk to your friends about your beliefs. But she is brave enough and courageous enough to say, no, I know what's right. I'm going to continue to do this. We are so grateful that we can stand alongside this family, but we can't do it without you. The ACLJ members and champions. If you're a champion, you have a set it and forget it donation that you know every month you want a certain amount of money to go to the ACLJ to continue fighting for girls like this. And you can go to aclj.org/champions and you can be one of those champions that's standing alongside this middle school girl who is extremely courageous. She is the hero of this story. She knows that she can stand up for her faith, and she also knows that an organization like the ACLJ has her back. And what does that mean? It doesn't just mean the people here talking on air or in the studio over there. It means the attorneys. It also means you, ACLJ champions or one-time donors at ACLJ.org. You're standing with her. You are the backstop holding her up as she is courageous in what is extremely difficult years for a young girl, middle school. Everyone talks about how difficult middle school is. It's almost a joke that you survived middle school, right? Now imagine that it's not just all the social issues with your peers and the disagreements and the changes you go through as you're growing up and becoming more mature and learning about life and you're not a little kid anymore. But also you have this administration coming after you nonstop. So we're standing up for. They have until the 25th of this month, June 25th, to respond to the very forceful letter that was sent to them that includes things like, hey, three strikes and you're out, folks. This is the third time you've come after this girl. So stand with her and support the ACLJ at ACLJ.org. I want to get to a phone call here in this segment. I'm going to keep coming through this as we go. Let's go to first Jim from Maryland on line four. Jim, you're on Seculo.
1: Hey, good afternoon. It's good to hear you guys. I was elated when I turned on your show and heard about the fraud indictments. But like every other American, what I think we're really waiting for is to hear about the indictments of our traitorous and criminal politicians that we, the people, elected and put in office. People like Ilhan Omar, Ocasio-Cortez, they've all been shown to have earned all this kind of money on a salary of, what, $150,000 a year? I think the American people are waiting. They're elated at what you uncovered, what was uncovered by the DOJ. But when are these politicians going to start facing justice?
0: Yeah, Jim, I know there's a lot of chatter around Ilhan Omar and the net worth that seemed to grow very quickly. And then they tried to say, no, that didn't really happen. It was a mistake, an accounting error where all of a sudden we had a net worth of $30 million. Honestly, it's up to the Department of Justice to look at things when there is evidence of a crime and go through the natural and proper process. And I think that's also the key here is that you don't want indictments that are not sound, that won't go anywhere, and then it disheartens the people anymore. You want the rule of law to stand. You want it to continue and be done the proper way. But it's also, it is disheartening when you see things like grand jury subpoenas that were issued surrounding Governor Walz of Minnesota, right? Former VP candidate. Can you remember that? Or have you already forgotten about him? But a judge blocked DOJ subpoenas, saying they were blatantly unlawful. They were political retribution for his refusal to assist the immigration crackdown. I assume that these will be appealed to some degree. But it's interesting when we know what we've seen thus far is that there are whistleblowers saying they knew about the fraud in Minnesota and would ignore it. So the DOJ is trying to uncover corruption and fraud of elected officials, but it's tough. It's a tough climate. Some judges get political. Some indictments get political. And a purely political indictment is not good either. So if it's just done for that reason, not good. If the judge is just saying it is that, that's not good either. It's a tough place to be right now, Jim. I understand your concern. I understand a lot of Americans' concern that get disheartened when they think they see rampant corruption. I mean, we're even hearing about Senator Gallego right now using campaign cash to pay his mother-in-law as a babysitter and using campaign cash to go to Disney. That doesn't sit right with the American people. So hopefully the DOJ will look into all these things. We'll be back with more Seculo after this break, but support the work of the ACLJ at ACLJ.org or become a champion.
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4: With SRN News, I'm Bob Agnew in Washington. It's primary day in four states, voters going to the polls to elect candidates in Utah, Maryland, New York, and South Carolina. In New York City, Socialist Mayor Zohran Mamdani is endorsing three far-left candidates. They're all running against sitting Democrat members of Congress. And in South Carolina, an interesting situation where President Trump is actually throwing his support behind two Republicans in a runoff there. Defense Secretary Pete Hegseth making the rounds on Capitol Hill. He told senators the Pentagon needs roughly $80 billion, mostly to cover the cost of the war in Iran. France is enduring sizzling temperatures. Trains, concerts, and sports events had to be canceled over the weekend. Authorities are cracking down on drinking alcohol in public as exceptional heat is unfurling across parts of Europe and making it dangerous. Multiple drownings reported as people are seeking relief in whatever water they can find. This is SRN News. Here's Rich Thomason now with the Midday Wall Street Business Report.
5: Wall Street opened lower this morning with tech shares especially hard hit. A slump in SpaceX stock prompted the tech sell-off. SpaceX trades on the NASDAQ, which has suffered heavy losses for days, as investors also grow anxious over massive spending by artificial intelligence companies. A likely interest rate hike by the Fed later this year is also weighing on the equities markets. Chip companies are among the biggest losers in the early going, with Micron and Intel both down more than 7%. Qualcomm fell 6.3%. Data storage companies were also down big time. Oil prices and bond yields held steady overnight. Economists are predicting that a measure of inflation for U.S. consumers due out Thursday from the government rose to 4.1% in May, up from 3.8% in April. For the Wall Street Business Report, I'm Rich Thomason.
4: You'll find breaking news at analysis at townhall.com. An explosion in Qatar has killed at least 13 people and injured 66.
6: The explosion was described Monday as related to an industrial accident. The blast at the Ras Laffan industrial area could cause further chaos in global energy markets. Qatar remains one of the world's top natural gas producers. Qatar shut down its production after Iran's grip on the Strait of Hormuz meant it couldn't get shipments out to its clients. With Iran loosening its grip as negotiations continue over a permanent end of the war, Qatar began work to try to restart its export terminal. Keith Peters, Washington.
4: France enduring some pretty hot weather these days. On Sunday, trains were canceled in some cases, concerts and sports events also, as authorities cracked down on drinking alcohol in public as an exceptional heat wave unfurled across various parts of Europe. Multiple drownings were reported as people sought relief in whatever water they could find. More at Town Hall.
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11: Hello again, and thank you for tuning into Cherishing Scripture Radio. This is Pastor Brad Bailey from the Brandon Baptist Tabernacle in Brandon, Florida, and today we're continuing our thoughts on the subject of From Understanding to Notwithstanding. This is our study of the Apostle Paul's experiences with persecution. He speaks of them in Scripture, and the Holy Spirit anoints and inspires what he had to say, leaving it for us to examine in God's Word. So today we're turning back again to Philippians chapter 1, verses 12 through 18, as we look at this incredibly compelling section of Scripture together. We're looking at the thoughts of persecution that the Apostle Paul experienced. I'll just quickly remind you that if you know someone who is going through, even if it's a mild version of persecution, maybe they've lost their job or they've been passed over for a promotion, or there may be other situations. There may be someone in your family that's gone through a divorce because a non-believer has walked away from the faith and has decided that they do not want to be married to a Christian. These are all versions and forms of persecution. 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We're in Philippians chapter 1, verses 12 to 18 again today. Let's talk again about from understanding to notwithstanding. Paul says, but I would ye should understand, mark that word in your mind, I would that ye should understand, brethren,
12: that the things which happened unto me have fallen out rather unto the furtherance of the gospel, so that my bonds in Christ are manifest in all the palace and in all other places. And many of the brethren in the Lord, waxing confident in my bonds, are much more bold to speak the word without fear. Some indeed preach Christ even of envy and strife, and some also of goodwill. The one preached Christ of contention, not sincerely, supposing to add affliction to my bonds, but the other of love, knowing that I am set for the defense of the gospel. That's good to know, isn't it? It's good to have a purpose, isn't it? So he says in verse 17, I am set for the defense of the gospel. Verse 18, what then? Not with

Withstanding. That's what we want to talk about again. You can be seated. Thank you for your reverencing of God's word. Brother Chuck and Sister Sylvia, great to see you guys tonight. Glad you guys made it back in town. And all of you others that are here, we're thankful for you coming. I'm hung up on the statement that Paul makes in verse number 12. I would ye should understand, brethren, and then here's my statement, that the things which happened unto me have fallen out rather unto the furtherance of the gospel. In summary, what that means is they tried to shut Paul's mouth, but it did not shut his mouth. He just got louder. They tried to stop Paul's ministry. They did not stop it. It just went further. They tried to arrest Paul, incarcerate Paul. But what we learn is when the preacher has been arrested, the gospel is still free. The gospel is still circulated, and even more so, Paul says. He says in verse number 12, he says, the things which happened unto me have fallen out rather unto the furtherance of the gospel. So the gospel went further, faster, with Paul arrested than it would have if Paul had been a free man, we suppose. Now, these incarcerations that Paul had were profoundly effective on brethren in the church. It caused the church to get serious. It caused the church to sort of step up their faithfulness. I'm telling you, what America needs right now, more than anything that I can think of, what America needs is some faithful, God-called pastors to get arrested and go to jail. It would fill our churches back up. It would end all of these feuds that are going on between denominations and churches across town or across the county or whatever the case may be. You let someone get arrested for their faith, and it'll get people serious about the gospel again. And so I began 3 weeks ago telling you all what happened to Paul. He said it there, the things which happened unto me have fallen out rather under the furtherance of the gospel. And the more I dig into this and the more I probe and study, I've discovered that more and more and more is coming to mind. Now, I want to read a passage of Scripture to you that helps us get yet an even better understanding of what happened to Paul when he got arrested. In 2 Corinthians chapter 11, you can turn there if you like. If you don't want to, you can trust my reading. In 2 Corinthians chapter 11, between verses 22 and 28, the Apostle Paul begins to give us a diary of what happened to him. And it comes in the context of people who are saying that Paul is not worth listening to, that Paul's message is not qualified. So this is that passage where he says, these are my qualifications. Now, he doesn't speak about himself very often. Just like a good preacher, he doesn't make this the biography of Paul, but we get this little glimpse, this little tiny snapshot into his words on what happened to him. Can I read that for you? I'm looking at, 2 Corinthians 11, verse number 22. Paul begins with a question. Are they Hebrews? What does he say? So am I. Are they Israelites? So am I. Are they the seed of Abraham? So am I. Are they ministers of Christ? I speak as a fool. Paul says, I am more. Now, how is he more of a minister? Now we begin to see what happened to him that makes him qualified to say these things. He says, I am more in labors, more abundant, in stripes above measure, in prisons, plural, more frequent. Hold on now, look at this one. In deaths, plural,

0: oft. Of the Jews, 5 times I received 40 stripes, save one. Thrice was I beaten with rods. What happened to Paul? Are you seeing it with your own eyes? Thrice was I beaten with rods. Once was I stoned. Thrice I suffered shipwreck. A night and a day I have been in the deep, in journeyings often, in perils of waters, in perils of politicians. That's not what it says, is it? In perils of robbers, in perils by mine own countrymen, the Jews, in perils by the Gentile heathens, in perils in the city, in perils in the wilderness or the country, in perils in the sea, in perils among false brethren, in weariness, in painfulness, in watchings often, in hunger and thirst, in fastings often, excuse me, in cold and nakedness, because those things that are without, that which cometh upon me daily, the care of all the churches. Now, I'm going to ask a silly question. Does anybody in here have that same testimony? We think when somebody looks at us dirty in the restaurant because we bow our head and pray for our food, we think that's persecution. That's not what happened to Paul, though. So we're continuing that thought. What happened to Paul? And what I want you to do, if you have your Bible open there to 2 Corinthians, and if you're the type of person that marks your Bible, I want to point out some words. They were interesting to me. The first word I would point out, he uses the word more. See if you can find that scanning over that text. The second word I would point out, he uses the word abundant. What happened to Paul? More. What happened to Paul? Abundant. He uses a third word, measure. Sometimes he uses it with the word above. Above measure. I had stripes. Above measure. He uses the word, if you're scanning that passage, frequent. He uses the word, if you're scanning the passage, oft. O-F-T. He uses the number 39 and he puts it in a multiplication table. 39 stripes times 5. He uses the number thrice, which is 3. He uses the number once, though a small number. It tells us the story of how he was once stoned at Lystra. Once is enough, I think. He uses again the number thrice when he talks about shipwrecks. He uses the number, or uses the word often, perils, plural. Are you getting the drift here? He uses the word watchings. I had to watch out for robbers. I had to watch out for thieves. I had to watch out for vandals. I had to watch out for soldiers. I had to watch out for the false brethren. He uses the word, again, often. Are you scanning that passage? He speaks the word often when he says, I was often hungry, I was often thirsty, and I was often fasting. I don't think that was necessarily a willful fast. I think he's talking about times when he had nothing to eat. He uses the word in. Imagine that word with me. It describes a condition, not an isolated experience. And he used it when he said, I am in hunger, I am in thirst, in fastings, in cold, in nakedness. And the last word he uses is the word daily. Now, daily means that at least 365 times a year, he was concerned about what was going on in the churches that he had started. Now let's break that down. The reason I'm reading these things and wanting to show you these things is not so that you can feel bad or I can feel bad about what we have not experienced. It's so that we can understand how faithful you can be when things are not going your way. And it looks like to me there were only rare occasions when things were really going Paul's way.
1: 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As you can hear and tell, the Apostle Paul had an incredibly excruciating life from a physical standpoint because of his faith in Jesus Christ. This is what we call persecution. This is also known as martyrdom. And we know the Apostle Paul ultimately gave his life, and that's what most people believe that martyrdom is when you actually die for the gospel. But by definition, the word actually includes any extenuating persecution that exists for your faith. The Apostle Paul is a model for all of us to follow. I'm thankful for him here on Cherishing Scripture Radio today. Once again, Pastor Brad Bailey with you. You've been listening to the series From Understanding to Notwithstanding. 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
7: Welcome to Bible Q&A with John MacArthur. This is Denny Nugent with today's question. It comes from the Gospel of Matthew today, where in chapter 12, Jesus issues a stern warning against the Pharisees, saying any blasphemy can be forgiven except blasphemy against the Holy Spirit. Jesus even says the one who commits such a sin can't be forgiven either in this age or in the age to come. Now, John, that's pretty serious stuff. What exactly does it mean to blaspheme the Holy Spirit?
8: Well, this is a historical issue, Denny. In the ministry of our Lord Jesus Christ, in his incarnation, he submitted himself to the will of the Father and the power of the Holy Spirit. Everything he did by the power of the Holy Spirit. That was part of the kenosis, the self-emptying, the humbling. He came into the world, took on the form of a man, did only what the Father willed for him to do, and did it in the power of the Holy Spirit. When the leaders of Israel according to Matthew 12:31, when they said about him that he does what he does by the power of Satan, the power of Beelzebub, he said, you have blasphemed the Holy Spirit by attributing my works to Satan. That's unforgivable. And it was unforgivable. If when you've heard all he had to say, when you've seen all that Jesus did, your conclusion is exactly opposite the truth, and you conclude that he is of Satan rather than God, you're helpless and hopeless. That rejection of Christ cannot be forgiven, and neither can any rejection of Christ be forgiven.
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10: 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Fern was created by amateur filmmakers who create short, animated documentaries. They tackle any number of topics, from Europe's cocaine epidemic to the investigation of doomed Flight 103. These armchair docs are informative and digestible, but as you might guess, some are far from family-friendly. 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And the docs can get political. 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I'm Paul Acey for Plugged In by Focus on the Family.
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11: 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I'm firm, but warm. 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

0: Hello, I'm David Jeremiah. As America marks 250 years, we thank God for this nation and for the freedom we enjoy. But we also remember that freedom is never free. It has always been purchased at a great cost. We honor the courage and sacrifice of those who gave greatly so that liberty could live on. And as we remember their sacrifice, we are reminded to cherish what we have been given, to live with gratitude, and to look to the Lord with humble hearts. May we never take these blessings for granted. And may God continue to watch over and give His grace to our nation.
1: Hi there, I'm Dave Straub. Coming up in just 30 minutes is Turning Point with David Jeremiah right here on Faith Talk Tampa.
2: With SRN News, I'm Bob Agnew in Washington. Kentucky Senator Rand Paul has sent a subpoena to Dr. Anthony Fauci to appear before Congress regarding a probe into his COVID testimony regarding the origins of COVID-19. Senator Paul wants to question the former NIH director, Dr. Fauci, on whether he lied to Congress during the pandemic. It's primary day in four states. Voters go into the polls to elect candidates in Utah, Maryland, New York, and South Carolina.
3: In New York City, Socialist Mayor Zoran Mamdani endorsing three far-left candidates who are running against sitting Democrat members of Congress. In South Carolina, an interesting situation. There's a runoff race for two Republicans running for governor. President Trump actually endorsing both of them, Pam Yvette and Alan Wilson. The president writing on his Truth Social page, "I can't hurt one of them by only endorsing the other." He goes on to say, "It's a wealth of riches. With either, you can't go wrong."
2: That is Laura Winters reporting. It's been a mixed bag on Wall Street after something of a sell-off on high-tech stocks, first in Asia, then translating over to the United States. The NASDAQ is down 368 points. The S&P 500 down 67, but the Dow Jones Industrial Average right now up about 130. It's been a fatal shooting in California.
4: Law enforcement are investigating a shooting at a library in Northern California that left two people dead. Police say they responded to a 911 call on Monday evening where sounds of gunshots and people screaming could be heard. The shooting happened at the Chico branch of the Beauty County Library. The city's chief of police said once officers went inside the library, the suspect fled out from the back. From there, additional law enforcement was able to take the person into custody. Authorities did not release the suspect's name nor details on what prompted the shooting. I'm Haya Punjwani.
2: This is SRN News. The Trump administration is defending religious freedom in New York. Here's correspondent Michael Harrington.
5: The Department of Justice says it will intervene on behalf of a Catholic organization that is fighting a state law requiring medical facilities to allow men to be housed in areas designated for women and to use their restrooms. The Dominican Sisters of Hawthorne operate a residential hospice care program. The DOJ argues that the New York transgender law violates the Constitution, specifically its protections of religious freedom and expression. Michael Harrington reporting.
2: New regulations on Texas summer camps are prompting some to shut down altogether, and that includes Camp Oak Haven in Colorado County, which Orr Family Ministries has sold due to all the new regulations. Those new rules were introduced after deadly floods last year that require camps to implement costly safety measures like weather warning systems and fiber optic internet. This is SRN News. Philanthropic donations in the U.S. were up last year, according to an annual report on American giving.
6: Donors gave U.S. charities $617 billion in 2025, marking a 3% increase from the previous year. This was according to the Giving USA 2026 report. Bequests jumped 17%, a trend that could indicate the start of the long-predicted great wealth transfer from baby boomers to their children and charities. Giving increased across all categories, including corporations and individuals. Strong stock markets and economic growth contributed to this rise, despite federal cuts. I'm Marcela Sanchez.
2: Joseph McGrill Betup, an Australian professional air conditioner cleaner and honorary town crier, has been recognized as the world's loudest person, according to the Guinness Book of World Records. More on these stories at srnnews.com.
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11: Could it mean you keep carrying weight that you should not carry because you keep helping someone who has not learned? Oh, I know I'm up all up in your kitchen sink right now. Some of y'all got grown folk and paying all their bills. And here's what you say. I don't want them to suffer. Oh, that's what you say. I don't want my baby to go through anything. Question, did you go through something? Well, the reason why you are the way you are is because you had to go through something.
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0: I'm a little bit older than 49, and praise the Lord. And there was a song back in the day that I heard that it triggered something in me. And we're going to play this song real quick. And some of you of that age, you will flow with me. And if not, you will still flow with me. Last week, you know, the 2 weeks I was out, my wife's wedding anniversary, 28 years. And so we're doing something. So I told her I'm starting a new trend that every anniversary I got to take you somewhere, because the older you get, the anniversaries start meaning a little bit more. And so we're working on that. And then when I came back, I had to go to my coaching class. I get coached because I believe that you will only get to where you can get to if you need help. And you shouldn't be the smartest person in your circle. There should always be somebody smarter than you trying to help you get there. So I went to my coaching class, and then we're leaving Dallas, DFW, to go to Dominican Republic because I had an event there. And I thought I had it together. And the night before, I'm checking in, it wouldn't work. The day of, I'm checking in, it wouldn't work. It says, come to the airport. So I get caught in traffic, and I get there about an hour before my flight leaves. And I'm standing in line, in the normal line, but I'm priority, but I'm not priority right now. So I'm sitting in the line, and we're there an hour before, but the line is a little longer, so when I get there, it's like 58 minutes before my flight. Lady says, you've missed the cutoff. International flights, you have to be there for check-in an hour before. I didn't know that. So I said, you know, I must be in the wrong line. Because I'm priority. So I take my bags. Well, priority's over there. Go talk to them. So I took my bags. And I got the priority. And they said, you know, we could have helped you if you came here first. So they said, well, here's your options. We could fly you to Philadelphia tonight. You could sleep in the hotel because your flight is early in the morning. I said, I'm just not happy with this situation. So Charmaine said, why don't we just fly home? So we flew home, and we flew out of Tampa the next morning, which actually worked out well. But it hit me. I was out of order because I wasn't where I needed to be on time. Time keeps on into. There's a story about time, and I want you to visualize this. If I was to deposit $86,400 into your account today, but you had to use it all today, would you use it? Some of y'all struggling with that right there. Whether you believe it or not, every single day you get a deposit of $86,400. Question, what you doing with it? And if you don't use it, it's wiped clean. And the next day you start with the same number. The question is, what are you doing with your time? Because when I look back over my life, some of the time I've wasted. Am I the only one that looked back over your life and said, you know what, I really wasted my time? And so, as I was processing my mistake, because when I mess up, I process. I said, Jomo, you shouldn't have did this, you shouldn't have that. And I said, okay, I'll never be in this spot. Because see, if you don't learn your lessons, you repeat the same class. Because life's based on choices, decisions, and consequences. Say neighbor, choices, decisions, and consequences. Today, we're going to be teaching from Luke chapter 15. This is the story of the prodigal son. Now, before you judge the prodigal, it means wasteful, slack, and not thoughtful about the future. That means all of us at some point in time in our lives have been a prodigal. But the challenge with the story to me is sometimes we judge the prodigal, but we don't talk about the older brother. Because the reality is they both got issues. Hallelujah. So as I set the text, in the beginning of chapter 15, Jesus is talking to the Pharisees. And the Pharisees have an issue with him because they say, why do you give so much grace? So he tells a story about 100 sheep. He says, if a man has 100 sheep and he loses one, he leaves the 99 and he goes. Sometimes in church, we get mad when we go after the lost one. You saved, you good. Jesus says, go after the lost one. So then now we talk about a lost sheep. Then the next parable is this. A person has 10 coins. They lose one in the house. They say, what the Bible says, they sweep the whole house looking for the. Okay, so now we break it down. We have one sheep, one coin. And now we're talking about sons. So the whole chapter is about loss. Lost sheep, lost coin, lost son. The gist of it is we're all. And the God and the Father consistently goes after us because we are sons and daughters of God. Now, the sheep was lost because they wandered. The coin was lost because it was neglected. And we were lost because we chose to. The challenge is the sheep and the coin don't have free will. We choose to walk away. Let's go to Luke 15. Let's read the Bible. Then he said, a certain man had. Say, neighbor, which one are you? Because a certain man's God. Two sons. So he has two sons, two issues, two choices, same grace. The Bible says in verse 12, the younger one of them, they're inappropriately said to the father, Father, give me my. Whoa. Mine? Anybody got some kids who feel a little entitled? Talking about get out of my room? You ain't got no room in my house. You better get. Don't lock no doors up in here. You ain't got no clothes. Everything you got, I brought you. And I will. Y'all ain't saved. Y'all are not saved. Father, give me my share of the property that falls to me. So he divided the estate. Deal with that. Notice the father said, okay. This models Genesis. When Adam and Eve says, I want independence. The father will let you do you. He's not going to say a word. Is that what you want? Come here, baby boy. He ain't got to clap for him. He ain't got no job. Hey, son. How you doing, brother? Praise the Lord. Pretend like you like being up here, man. Like it. So. Now, for the son to get his share, the Bible says the first son gets a double portion, the next son gets what's less, if it's two. So for me as a father to give him his portion means I have to liquidate my assets. Meaning, he is saying, hurry up and die. Because see, the only way for you to get your inheritance is for me to. So if when you say, give me my stuff, that means you want me to.
1: I forgot to say it like that.
0: notice, no thank you, nothing, just... I'll come back to you, son. Thank you, son. Appreciate you, brother.
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0: Notice, no thank you, nothing, just... I'll come back to you, son. Thank you, son. Appreciate you, brother. I need it back. Look what Proverbs says. Proverbs 20 and 21. An inheritance hastily gained by greedy unjust means at the beginning will not be. New Living says this. An inheritance obtained too early in life. Be careful putting too much in young people's hands who can't handle it. I'm just telling y'all, because I don't do Sweet 16. The devil, read that in the book. Sweet 16, you got to buy them. I'm not against anything you choose to do with your child. I'm just saying, if you give them stuff ahead of their development, expect to lose it. Hallelujah. I ain't trying to prove nothing to nobody. Luke 15 says this. A few days later, the younger son gathered together everything that he had and traveled to a distant country. And there he wasted his fortune in reckless and immoral living. Now, when he had spent everything, say, neighbor, why we got to spend it? Oh, Jesus. A severe famine occurred in the country, and he began to do without and be in need. God, throughout the Bible, often allow famines to come in to turn you, to shift you. So sometimes when doors close, it's not God saying no. God is saying wrong direction. Continue. Next slide. So he went and forced himself on one of the citizens of the country who sent him into his fields to feed his pigs. Now understand, he's a Jewish person. That's not kosher. So now he's in the pig pen where he should never be. He goes from an heir to a hireling. He goes from a son to a servant. Be careful trying to leave your father's house. He left his covering, so now he's exposed. And now he's put himself in a bad spot by choice. The Bible says in verse 16, he would have gladly eaten the carob pods that the pigs, by the way, carob pods are not made for our diet. Let me help you. When you put yourself in a bad spot, you may be eating some stuff you don't want to eat. Let me say another way. When you put yourself in a bad spot, you may be laying some places you don't want to lay. Let me say it again. When you put yourself in a bad spot, you may do some things you never thought you would do. Be careful leaving what God told you to be, because you might put yourself in a bad spot, because he would have never thought he would be in the pig pen. The Bible says this, but they could not satisfy his hunger. Why? Because you're not eating the food you're supposed to. And no one was giving him anything. Everyone say, no one was giving him anything. Here's the key, church. Here's the key. Sometimes we delay people's growth because we keep giving them stuff. The prodigal son didn't change until they stopped giving. The Bible says he came to himself when nobody would give him anything. Could it be you have become a crutch for that family member? Could it mean you keep carrying weight that you should not carry because you keep helping someone who has not learned? Oh, I know I'm up all up in your kitchen sink right now. Some of y'all got grown folk, you paying all their bills. And here's what you say, I don't want them to suffer. Oh, that's what you say. I don't want my baby to go through anything. Question, did you go through something? Well, the reason why you are the way you are is because you had to go through something. You're not going to bubble wrap your baby. I know you want to bubble wrap them and make sure nothing happened to your baby. But let me tell you, life is going to be lifing. Life going to deal with you, and you can put all the saran wrap and all the bubble wrap. You can put the elbow grease. You can put the helmet. You can put all that on to protect him. But the reality is, life going to life you. And we love our kids. I love my kids too. But you're going to have to learn. Hallelujah. The Bible says he changed when no one would give him anything. The Bible says he came. Verse 17. Look at this. But when he finally came to his. Everyone say rock bottom. Sometimes people got to hit rock bottom. But oftentimes we try to cushion the fall. He says, how many of my father's hired men have more than enough food while I am dying here in hunger? God often permits consequences to run their course, because you're going to have to learn this lesson. Hallelujah. Verse 18, he says, I will get up and go to my father, and I will say to him, Father, I have sinned against heaven and in your sight. Now notice the order. I've sinned against who? That's the vertical. Then you, my father, is the horizontal. All repentance first starts with, because he's the lawgiver. So when you break the law, you're breaking the law against God. Then you deal with people. Verse 19, he says this, I am no longer worthy to be called your son. Just treat me like. Now notice, when he asked for his stuff, he said, give me my stuff. Now he says, whatever you give. I'll take scraps, Lord. Humility. He's not negotiating. He's not dictating terms. Verse 20, so he got up and came to his father, but he was still a long way off. His father saw him and was moved with compassion for him and ran and embraced him and kissed him. God is always looking for you, waiting for you to come home. The Bible says in Isaiah 59:1, surely the arm of the Lord is not too short, it cannot reach you. And his ears are not so dull, he cannot hear you. Notice, Josiah, come here, son. Part two, brother, come on. Oh, son, he has his exhale before he comes to you. Y'all kids do that too? Notice, in verse 21, he says, Father, I have sinned against heaven and earth in your sight. I'm no longer worthy of your sight. Be your son. In verse 22, but the father said to his servants, Anthony, come on, sir. You're not my servant. You're my brother. But you're serving a purpose. He says, put the best jacket on him. Y'all don't know, this is my Hall of Fame FAMU jacket, right? Put that on there. No, thank you. No, I appreciate you. No, I love you, Daddy. How about this, church? He's just come out the pig pen. He doesn't say, take a bath. He doesn't say, let me clean you up. He doesn't say, let me put you on probation. I'll take you. Just the way you are. The son that was lost is now found. I'm not worried about all the external stuff. I got my son back. And sometimes with faith walk, we're worried about cleaning people up. God just wants them to get into the house. I can't clean nobody. It's not my job. It's my job just to get them. He led with grace. He could have said, man, you messed up all the stuff you did. You wasted my money. He didn't mention a word. The son that was lost is found.
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5: 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As America's 250th birthday approaches, it's worth taking a moment to celebrate the Declaration of Independence. Today, many Americans take for granted the idea that all people are created equal and endowed by their Creator with inalienable rights, natural rights that no government may rightfully take away. It's easy to forget just how revolutionary those ideas were when the Declaration was written. Grounded in Judeo-Christian principles, the Declaration established the United States not on shared ancestry, geography, or history, but on devotion to a common creed. Although America has not always lived up to its highest ideals, our Declaration gives voice to our finest aspirations. With it, the founders drafted the promissory note that generations of Americans have drawn on in the ongoing effort to build an ever more perfect union.
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10: 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I'm Bob Agnew in Washington. Big sell-off in big tech companies started in Asia today and spread to the U.S. That's been pulling stocks a little lower on Wall Street. And right now, the high-tech NASDAQ is suffering the most. It's off by 360 points. A lot of investors fear that many of those high-tech stocks, especially the ones associated with AI, may be overinflated now and due for something of a collapse. The Dow Jones Industrial Average doing much better. It's up right now at this hour by 121 points. It's primary day in four states. Voters headed to the polls to elect their candidates in Utah, Maryland, New York, and South Carolina. And there's two Republicans running for governor in the state of South Carolina, an ironic situation in which President Trump couldn't decide who to endorse, so he endorsed both candidates. He says either way, the voters will come out ahead if they elect either of those Republicans. This is SRN.
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12: And we're looking in our Bibles in the third chapter of Ephesians. I hope you will find us there. And if you have a copy of the book, The Holy Spirit You May Not Know, or the study guide, you can follow along with us. Find your place in the book, follow your place in the study guide as we talk about this important subject, the strength of the Holy Spirit. It is a wonderful truth, and we're going to explore it in just a moment as we open our Bibles together. The book, The Holy Spirit You May Not Know, is the resource for the month of June. I am so excited about this book because it completes the trilogy on the Godhead. We now have a book called The God You May Not Know, The Jesus You May Not Know, and now The Holy Spirit You May Not Know. These three books meant to help you understand the Father, Son, and Holy Spirit, the three persons of the Trinity. I am sure that for many of you, the Holy Spirit is the most mysterious of the three. The least known about him seems to be true for many people. But we haven't captured everything. We've captured a lot of it and put it in writing. And it's on the CDs that you would get if you got that series. And it's in this book, The Holy Spirit You May Not Know, which you can have this month for a gift of any size to Turning Point. Just send a gift of any size. Do the best you can. And as God enables you to give, ask for your copy of the book, and it will be sent to you right away. It's 250 pages, a hardback, wonderful book for your library. And I told you earlier, many of my friends are reading this book right now and giving me feedback, and it's really encouraging. So we'll begin that study of the strength of the Holy Spirit as we open our Bibles together right now. Mary Slessor was a single young woman who left Scotland at the turn of the century to go be a part of the missionary force in Africa, a place that was filled with incredible danger. But she had this inward spirit that kept her going when a lot of others broke down, gave up, and went home. One night, after a particularly exhausting day, she found herself trying to sleep in a crude jungle hut. And she wrote about it in her diary. This is what she wrote. I'm not very particular about my bed these days. I lay on a few dirty sticks laid across and covered with a litter of dirty corn shells, with plenty of rats and insects, three women and an infant 3 days old in the tent, and a dozen sheep and goats and cows outside. You probably don't wonder that I slept very little. Then she added these words, but I had a comfortable, quiet night in my own heart. And that is quite amazing, isn't it? That you can be in the midst of that kind of confusion and have a comfortable, quiet night in your own heart. I know most of us will never sleep in a hut surrounded by goats and rats like Mary Slessor did, but our challenges are just as real. They look different. We face busy schedules and financial difficulties, pressures at school or work. We have relationship problems, and we have the same kind of need. And we need a quiet heart. We need an inner strength to face up to the challenges that are part of all of our daily lives. And today we're going to explore what is, in my estimation, the most wonderful prayer in the New Testament apart from the prayers of our Lord. It's a wonderful prayer that I hope will be realized in your life and mine as we study it together. That prayer is found in Ephesians chapter 3, verses 14 through 16. Here's what it says. For this reason, I bow my knees to the Father of our Lord Jesus Christ, from whom the whole family in heaven and earth is named, that he would grant you, according to the riches of his glory, to be strengthened with might through his Spirit in the inner man. Let's look first of all at the posture of this prayer. The first thing we notice is that Paul specifically calls out this posture. He says, for this reason, I bow my knees to the Father of the Lord Jesus Christ, from whom the whole family in heaven and earth is named. Notice, he's bowing to pray. And I know this doesn't sound strange to us because maybe before we go to bed at night, we bow to pray. But it was very strange in those days for a Jew to do that because they never did that. They stood to pray. It wasn't common for ancient Jewish people to bow their knees in prayer, especially in public. We learn from history that they stood upright while praying, using their hands uplifted toward heaven. Remember Jesus and the Pharisee and the tax collector. Here's what he said. The Pharisee stood and prayed thus with himself. The Pharisee stood to pray, as was the custom. Even

knelt down and prayed. And when Stephen was assassinated, we are told he knelt down and cried out with a loud voice, "Lord, do not charge them with this sin." And of course, we all know the famous prayer in Philippians, where we are told that one day at the name of Jesus, every knee will bow and every tongue confess that Jesus is Lord. When I was a student in seminary back years ago, Don and I remember the first time we ever went to the First Baptist Church of Dallas. We had heard about it most of our lives. It was pastored by a very famous pastor named W.A. Criswell, a Southern Baptist leader who was well known around the world. That first Sunday when we walked into the sanctuary and sat up in the balcony, I was surprised to see that in this church they had installed kneeling benches connected to all the pews. I mean, that was common in more liturgical churches, but it was strange to find that in a Baptist church. Pretty quickly, I realized it wasn't strange at all. When it came time to pray, Dr. Kirschner would say, "Let us all bow together," and you would hear the crashing of these kneeling benches being pulled out, kind of like a thunderous sound throughout the church. When that settled down, you'd look, and here was this whole congregation. From the balcony, we could see it really well, all on their knees in prayer before God. It was very special. In a similar way, there's something special about our experience of prayer when we kneel. Doing so says outwardly what should be true inwardly, that we are submitting ourselves to the Lord. When you kneel before Him, you're saying, "Lord, you're in control." I remember writing in one of my journals on an occasion that prayer is our declaration of dependence. And that is true. When we pray, we're saying, "Lord, we're counting on you." Quite often it's true that we've tried everything else first, and now we come and we bow before the Lord and say, "Lord, we need your help, and we're counting on you." So the posture of Paul's prayer tells us that what we're talking about today is pretty important. It was important to him, and he wants it to be important to us. Now, there's much more to glean from this prayer apart from Paul's physical posture. In verses 16 through 19, we learn about the possibilities of this prayer. Ephesians 3:16 says, "Here's what I pray, that he would grant you, according to the riches of his glory, to be strengthened with might through his Spirit in the inner man." Paul asked God to fill the Ephesians with inward power, with inward strength. All the strong words he uses in verse 16, riches, glory, strengthened, and might. And the word might appears over and over in the New Testament, over 120 times in total. It refers to the power that God gives to his people. God gives might to us through the inner part of our being. I'm so taken by the verse in 2 Corinthians 4:16 that the outward man is wasting away, but the inner man is being renewed day by day. That's true. I don't think anybody has to convince us of that. We know it. We experience it, especially the outward man part of it. But the interesting thing is the Bible tells us that while we may be seeming to be weakened in the outward person, we can become strengthened in the inward person. And that's what Paul is praying about. He wants his people, he wants us to have a strong center so that whatever happens, whatever takes place in our lives, we have this power, this might, this strength that carries us through. One of our friends here at Shadow Mountain is a man named Rob Morgan. He preaches often when I'm not here. And he wrote a book some years ago that became a very special book to me because it was during the early days of my illness. And the book was on strength. The book was called The Strength You Need. I was feeling pretty weak then, and I was looking for strength anywhere I could find it. I remember picking up that book, and Rob had taken all of the passages in the Bible that talk about strength and written a chapter about them. And I was blessed by that book and helped by it. In this book, he said, "We're living in a difficult age, and events on the world stage are disconcerting. In times like these, we need to be stronger, stronger as husbands. We need to be stronger wives, stronger people. We need stronger children, stronger families, stronger churches, stronger determination to tackle each day for good and for God." And he said, "If you're like me, you want stronger faith, stronger peace, stronger joy, and more stamina to

0: do the work the Lord assigns each day, and I kept saying to myself, amen, that's what I want. I want to be strong in my spirit. I want to be able to have the resilience and the strength and the stamina to face challenges that come my way, no matter what they may be. Not because I'm strong, but because there's a strength in me that is greater than me. The Bible says God has not given us a spirit of fear, but of power and of love and of a sound mind. And when you're strengthened by the Holy Spirit, Paul says three things will happen in your life. These are things we may not think about, but Paul wants us to know that when, first of all, we are strengthened in the Spirit, we sense the presence of God in our life. Now, this is a little bit delicate, but let me see if I can help us grab hold of it. He says that Christ may dwell in your hearts through faith, verse 17. The Bible says that Christ comes to live within our hearts when we become Christians. And Paul is writing this to Christian people, and he's praying that Christ might dwell in their hearts. There must be a difference between dwelling and living, and there is. The word dwell there means to be at home. Paul says, my prayer for you is that Christ may be at home in your heart. Have you ever been in a place where you were in the house, but you weren't at home in the house? Maybe they talked to you as close to the door as possible so that as fast as you came in, you will leave. You do not feel welcome. You do not feel at home. The Bible says that God's prayer for us is that Jesus Christ might live in our hearts and be at home there, that he might dwell there, that he might be comfortable there. Is Christ comfortable in your heart? Are you comfortable with Christ in your heart? It's interesting to think about that in terms of the scripture that we have here from Paul. John 14, 23 says, if anyone loves me, he will keep my word, and the Father will love him, and we will come to him and make our home with him. That's what Almighty God wants. Paul is praying for the believers in Ephesus to experience this. Christ wants not just to be a resident in your life, not just your ticket to heaven. He wants you to be comfortable with him. He wants him to be a part of your daily existence. I don't know if this happens to you, but for me, when I wake up in the morning, the first thing I think about when I wake up is the Lord. And I pray and I talk to him even before I'm totally awake. And many days, the last thing that I think about before I go to sleep is the Lord and what he's done and what he's working in my life. He wants you to be in that vein. He wants the Holy Spirit to bring Jesus Christ into your life, and that he would not just be a resident, but he'd be the president and he'd be at home there. So here's a question to ask yourself. Is Christ at home in your heart? I'm not asking you if he's in your heart, because most of you already, you've taken Jesus into your heart. But have you made him comfortable? And I don't need to go into all the details of the things that can make Jesus uncomfortable, but you know what I'm talking about. Give him a place of honor and comfort in your heart. He says, when you have this inner strength in the Holy Spirit in your heart, first of all, Christ will be at home in your heart. And then secondly, he says, you will be able to comprehend the love that Christ has for you. Verse 17, that you being rooted and grounded in love may be able to comprehend with all the saints what is the width and length and depth and height, to know the love of Christ which passes knowledge. I don't know if you can get your arms around this. What a incredible thing it is to know that somebody loves you. And what a wonderful thing to know that God has you as the object of his love. I know that we know God loves us. We read that, but just think about that for a moment. You are loved by the creator of the universe. He loves you. And Paul wants us to understand that with such desire that he actually gives us the four dimensions of God's love. I don't know if you've ever noticed this before, the width and length and depth and height of his love. Now, I've read a lot of sermons on these. A lot of pastors have taken these four things and created some fanciful sermons. I don't have one of those for you today, but I want to illustrate it for you by taking you to John 3:16. You don't have to turn to it because you all know it. For God so loved the world that he gave his only begotten Son, that whosoever believeth in him should not perish, but have everlasting life. Now let's look at that verse in terms of the dimensions of the love of God. For God so loved the world. That's the width of God's love. How wide is his love? It's as wide as the world. And anybody teaches you any different than that, they're not teaching the gospel. God loves the whole world. He loves everyone in the world. For God so loved the world. That's the width of his love. That he gave his only begotten Son. How much did he love us? He loved us so much that he dispatched his only begotten Son to this earth. That's the length he went to show us his love. He didn't just say, I love you. He said, I love you, and sent Jesus as the person of his love. That whosoever believes in him should not perish. That's the depth of God's love. God loves us so much that he doesn't want us to go into the depth of the earth in hell. He wants to save us from that, and his love reaches to the very depth of life. And his love is also a love that has height to it. He loves us so much that we might have eternal life. Every time you read John 3:16, just remember John 3:16 is the four dimensions of God's love. I remember reading that many atrocities were committed during the period of history known as the Spanish Inquisition. I once read a story about a Spanish prisoner whose bones were discovered when soldiers opened up one of the underground dungeons used by the leaders of the Inquisition. What they found was that flesh and clothing had long since dissolved, but the soldiers found the remnants of bones chained to a wall. And that wasn't all they found. On the wall of that prison, cut into the rock with a sharp piece of metal, was a cross. And above the cross in Spanish was the word height. And below the cross was the word depth. And one arm was length and the other arm was breadth. So not only does John 3:16 teach us the four dimension of God's love, but so does the cross. I'm sure you have noticed in recent days how many people on business and talk shows are wearing crosses. Everybody wears a cross. But you have to wonder, do they understand that that cross is a symbol of the four dimensions of God's love? He came down to us and reached out to us that we might not go down, but that we might go up to be with him. That's what the scripture says. Love that passes, the Bible says, all understanding. That's what you call an oxymoron. How can love be understood if it passes understanding? Well, the point is that we can't know this love by human knowledge. We can only know this love through the Holy Spirit who is in our heart. Remember, Paul was praying this prayer at a very certain time. I think this is instructive because when we read this prayer in Ephesians, it's right in the context of the anger that was being expressed by the Jews toward the Gentiles and the Gentiles toward the Jews. And Paul was trying to help them understand that God has enough love to bring these two entities together in one thing called the church. The love of God inspires us to go into the worst parts of town and minister to the down and outers. And we can't do that on our own strength, but when we have the Holy Spirit in our lives, when the Holy Spirit is filling us and giving us strength, then we can do what we would not otherwise be able to do. And we can be emissaries of the love of Christ. We should love others in the same way that God loves us. We should reach into the reservoir of God's love for us, and out of that reservoir, we should find a way to love other people. Then, not only is it true, when the Holy Spirit strengthens you, you will sense Christ's presence in your life, and the Holy Spirit will strengthen you so that you can comprehend God's love in your life, but when the Holy Spirit strengthens you, you will be filled with the fullness of God. 3:19 Ephesians, that you may be filled with the fullness of God. These progressions come in the right order. The inner strength of the Holy Spirit leads us to the indwelling of Christ. The indwelling of Christ leads us to the knowledge of God's love for us. And now his abundant love leads us to experience the fullness of God's presence within us. I know over the years when you read about being filled with the Spirit, it sends questions running through your mind? I told you earlier, it doesn't mean filled up, like filled up to your knees or your shoulders. It means to be controlled by. When some people read this, they don't understand it because it doesn't mean what it normally would mean in English. It means to be filled by, to be controlled by. When you're filled with God, you're controlled by God. Look at the illustration Paul used later in his book. He said, we aren't to be drunk with wine, but to be filled with the Spirit. In the same way that a person is controlled by inebriation, the Bible says we're to be controlled by the Spirit of God. We're to be controlled by God. He was telling us that when we are allowing the Spirit of God to live His life in us, when we acknowledge that He is there for us, the one thing that will happen is we'll begin to learn what it means for God to control our life. Do you ask God about stuff? Do you ever see somebody in need and you say, God, should I help this person? Do you think God will answer you? Not out loud, but in your heart, in your spirit, He will. Do you ever do things that you do and people question it? What are you doing that for? Did you ever say, because God told me to? And they look at you like you're some weird person. God talks to you. Yes, if you're controlled by God, you have the impressions and the sense in your heart that what you're doing is a God thing. And He gives you great joy to do it, even when some people may not understand it. I told you once before that one of the things I did during Christmas, and I've continued to do it, is to carry a little extra cash around. And when you see somebody that you'd like to bless, just to bless them. And it's so interesting. Donna could tell you, we've had so many interesting stories. When you do that, people don't want to take it. I can't take that. What's that for? And you know what I tell them? God told me to do this. Oh, okay. And then they say thank you and put it in their pocket. Listen to me. God wants to tell us what to do and help us do it. He wants to be in control of our lives. And that sometimes seems so out of perspective for most people. God wants to control my life? Absolutely. When you let the Holy Spirit have His way in your heart, God will control your life. And the possibilities of that are overwhelming. You know, the thing that is so important for you to understand is that God wants the best for your life. I think sometimes people are afraid to let God control their life because they're afraid He's going to take away their joy or take away their fun or take away the thing that makes life meaningful for them. God knows how you are made, and He wants your happiness and your joy more than you do. You turn your life over to Him and you'll discover His way is best, way better than anything you can come up with in your own wisdom. We are so excited about this particular part of the study of the Holy Spirit. We'll continue it tomorrow here on Turning Point. And then Thursday and Friday, we're going to talk about the best evidence of the Spirit in your life. How can you tell by looking at somebody from the outside in whether or not they are filled with the Spirit? I'm going to give you the number one key when we meet together Thursday and Friday. Don't forget to ask for your copy of the book, The Holy Spirit You May Not Know, when you send your gift to Turning Point. And don't forget, time's running out in June, and that offer goes away at the end of the month, so get your request in right away.
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7: With SRN News, I'm Bob Agnew in Washington. Big sell-off in big tech companies started in Asia today and spread to the U.S. That's been pulling stocks a little lower on Wall Street. And right now, the high-tech NASDAQ is suffering the most. It's off by 360 points. A lot of investors fear that many of those high-tech stocks, especially the ones associated with AI, may be overinflated now and due for something of a collapse. The Dow Jones Industrial Average doing much better. It's up right now at this hour by 121 points. It's primary day in four states. Voters headed to the polls to elect their candidates in Utah, Maryland, New York, and South Carolina. And there's two Republicans running for governor in the state of South Carolina, an ironic situation in which President Trump couldn't decide who to endorse, so he endorsed both candidates. He says either way, the voters will come out ahead if they elect either of those Republicans. This is SRN News.
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9: What I want to say to young people as they are beginning their marriages and somebody says to them, what do you do to keep the passion going? What do you do to keep love's fire lit? I want to say, listen, the devotion of you to another person so that your heart becomes one and beats together through the good times and the bad times. I want to tell you something. It only gets better. Better and better and better as God makes two people one. That is His blessing. You got a better plan. Don't make me laugh.
10: 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In today's episode, Pastor Brian continues his lesson from Psalm 2, inviting us to rejoice in the grace found in God's warning and the blessing found in His refuge. 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And while you're there, look for Pastor Brian's book, The Multi-Generational Church Crisis. This compelling book asks the question of the church, what could be accomplished in the name of Christ if we could better understand each other? Let's hear now from Dr. Brian Chappell as he shares the second half of the lesson, When God Laughs.
9: Let me ask that you would look in your Bibles this morning at Psalm 2. Psalm 2 is the most frequently quoted psalm in the New Testament. So if you say what psalms are frequently there, you would say two, and most important to the apostles and prophets in the New Testament, Psalm 2. One of the reasons, I think, perhaps, is a verse that you're going to recognize as I get there, which reminds us that we are called to kiss the sun. Isn't that a great summer psalm to begin with? You've heard of sun-kissed oranges. This is a sun-kissed psalm, and I think you'll find it even more sweet as the Lord is telling us here of His great passion for his people as he sends a Savior to save. Let's stand as we honor God's word. Psalm 2 in your Grace Bibles, that's page 448. Psalm 2. The psalmist writes, "Why do the nations rage and the peoples plot in vain? The kings of the earth set themselves and the rulers take counsel together against the Lord and against his anointed, saying, let us burst their bonds apart and cast away their cords from us. He who sits in the heavens laughs. The Lord holds them in derision. Then he will speak to them in his wrath and terrify them in his fury, saying, as for me, I have set my king on Zion, my holy hill. I will tell of the decree the Lord said to me, you are my son. Today I have begotten you. Ask of me, and I will make the nations your heritage and the ends of the earth your possession. You shall break them with a rod of iron and dash them in pieces like a potter's vessel. Now, therefore, O kings, be wise. Be warned, O rulers of the earth. Serve the Lord with fear and rejoice with trembling. Kiss the Son, lest he be angry and you perish in the way, for his wrath is quickly kindled. Blessed are all who take refuge in him." Let's pray together. Heavenly Father, would you bless us by teaching us how we might take refuge in your Son this day. This psalm, for all its magnificence, is a call to intimacy, to closeness to the Son, to a relationship so dear it's being called kissing the Son, an embrace of grace that shows how great is your love for us, and as we respond, the blessing of your care now and forever. So bless us by understanding that our lives might reflect this goodness, we pray. In Jesus' name, amen. Please be seated. Is it true that humor is never in the Bible? Does God ever laugh? And of course, the psalm in front of you answers the question, doesn't it? It specifically says in verse 4, he who sits in the heavens laughs. Why? If you get nothing else from today, what I want you to hear is this. When the Bible tells us that God is laughing, he is not laughing at you. Not your foolishness, not your weakness, not your sin. The intention of God is not to laugh at you. It is to rejoice over you. Because Kathy and I wrote a book on marriage, we still get radio interviews with some frequency, and we've just learned to anticipate a standard question that will come in those radio interviews, and we say we've been married something like 38 years, and the standard question is, how do you keep love's fires lit after the initial passion dies? Now, first of all, I'm not about to confess that the initial passion dies with my wife right beside me, right? I actually do want to say, what are you talking about? When a marriage has weathered storms and crises, trials and tears, excitement and escapades, built a family, built trust, built memories together, when you cannot remember life without your other, when your lover is your friend and your confidant and your heart and your spouse, when you hate being apart and you love getting back together, when that happens, you want to tell me you got a better plan? I will tell you, this is the blessing of God upon his people. And yes, it is my anniversary week, so I get to say all this. But if you're going to tell me there's a better plan than this, because what I want to say to young people as they are beginning their marriages and somebody says to them, what do you do to keep the passion going? What do you do to keep love's fire lit? I want to say, listen, the devotion of you to another person so that your heart becomes one and beats together through the good times and the bad times. I want to tell you something. It only gets better. Better and better and better as God makes two people one. That is his blessing. You got a better plan. Don't make me laugh. Which is actually what God says in verse 5, loosely translated. After God says he laughs at those who say they have a better provision, then he will speak to them in his wrath and terrify them in his fury, saying, as for me, I have set my king on Zion, my holy hill. I don't really like verse 5. He will speak to them in his wrath. He will terrify them in his fury. We've been talking about a God who laughs. I'm not too intimidated by that. But then God says, no, listen. I laugh at the understanding that you look at my blessing and you say you got a better plan. I have intention to have my people know the beauty of walking with me, the significance of their lives, the wonder of their love shared. And you're going to take that away because you say you've got a better plan? Don't make me laugh. In fact, I will tell you something that will bring my fury. You and I know that laughter can sometimes be accompanied by an edge of anger. I have a sister-in-law who wears a t-shirt that says, "Don't start with me." Now, I laugh, but I'm also a little bit cautious, right? And God is saying he laughs, but he's saying, you need to listen to me. I told you that you are warring against the Lord and his anointed, the one who is meant to bring the blessing of God into the world, into your families, into your daily life. And you say you have got a better plan. That anger should accompany laughter, if God is laughing at the wrong, but also angry at the damage. I mean, you and I know that laughter and anger can sometimes go very close together. I can remember when our first daughter was born, and I took a couple of preschool boys to visit mom and new baby in the hospital, and the little boys were not nearly as interested in baby sister as they were in the bouncy hospital beds, right? Because they could get on the hospital beds and they could bounce all the way to the ceiling with shrieks of laughter. And I very quickly said, that's enough. Which, of course, led to one more super bounce, which sent Jordan rocketing off of the bed to crack his head open on the floor. Now, two things are happening right at once. I care a lot and I'm really mad, right? I'm so concerned, but at the very same moment, I'm upset, I'm angry that he would hurt himself in that way. And when God has said here, listen, you're actually plotting against my anointed, my plan, the rule of love, the rule of righteousness that I intend for my people, and you want to undo that, God has a righteous anger at such things. And it's meant to caution us. At the same time, it's meant to comfort us. What does God do with his anger? Verse 6 again. As for me, I have set my king on Zion, my holy hill. Who's he talking about? David initially, and then David's line, but Christ Jesus, who will come to be king, who will rule in righteousness and love and redemption. God says, you want to undo my plans, but I have set my king on Zion. I have a bigger, better plan, and I will rule.
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12: It may seem hard for younger Christians to believe, but people over 50 were raised during an era when 90% of Americans identified as Christian. These older believers were once part of a majority group that understood the mission of the church was to take control of our culture, to halt its evils. At the same time, Christians under 50 have lived their entire lives perceiving themselves as a minority that needs to make credible their faith to a secular, pluralistic culture. These distinct experiences and perceptions have a profound impact on the priorities different generations have for church ministry. It's no wonder that younger and older believers don't always see eye to eye. 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And now, more from Brian Chappell on today's Unlimited Grace.
9: It's the reason that this psalm was so frequently quoted in the New Testament, is as New Testament Christians were going through heartache and persecution, as they were facing the bitterness of trying to stand for the Lord, they believed that this psalm was the evidence that God will fulfill a purpose beyond them through the power of the Holy Spirit, and that this psalm's promise that God would establish his king with a forever kingdom was their hope in the hardest of times. The laughter of God is the power of the Spirit poured into the activities of the church. Do you recognize what happens when God laughs? His Spirit arises. I will set my king in Zion. I will send my holy servant. I'm not saying that it will happen in a moment. The New Testament church did not believe that there would not be persecution ahead, but they believed the promise of God was he would accomplish his purposes, that ultimately the name of Christ would fill the earth as waters cover the sea, that there would be opportunity by the church, through God's people, to accomplish the great and mighty work because the Holy Spirit would fill them. When we recognize that what is happening in our world is people trying to burst the bonds of Christ, to cast away the cords that they view as restraint, we recognize that God does not merely laugh. He says, don't make me laugh, because I will send my Spirit to help my people. It's what you and I profoundly believe, that we do not worship in this place nor serve God in the workplace, kind of hope against hope. I wish this will happen now for some good. We believe that Psalm 2 and everything leading up to it and following it is saying, God will fulfill his purposes. The Spirit is alive in this place. That when God breathed upon his church at Pentecost, what he was doing was he was promising that that Holy Spirit would work through us and beyond us to do the work of God that he has called us to do. It is actually the promise that is here. Once God says, don't make me laugh, he tells us why when that laughter comes, it is actually the best medicine for this world and the people of God. After God truly does express that we are to take note, he tells us why we should take note of what he will do through his son. Look at verse 6 again. As for me, I have set my king on Zion, my holy hill. Here comes rescue. You kings and rulers, you counselors, you think you're going to, I have set my king up. He will do what I intend. I will establish my king. Verse 7, what will he do? David now speaking says, I will tell of the decree that the Lord said to me. Here is David himself now looking back at 2 Samuel 7. What did God promise to me, King David? The Lord said, you are my son. Today I have begotten you. Ask me and I will make the nations your heritage and the ends of the earth your possession. You shall break them with a rod of iron and dash them in pieces like a potter's vessel. I know the words go by so fast. Every phrase a promise. Every phrase a commitment of the power of God to do what is necessary for his people. Verse 7, the Lord said to me, you are my son. Today I have begotten you. The words in Romans chapter 1 and verse 4, as God says, Jesus has been declared to be the Son of God by his resurrection through the Holy Spirit. The Holy Spirit in raising Christ is saying, I have sent the King. He is my begotten Son. He is of the line of David. Verse 8, ask of me, says God to David, and I will make the nations your heritage. What was the promise to Abraham, the forefather of David? I will make you a father of many nations. Here's the Abrahamic covenant comes to fruition, and the ends of the earth will be your possession. Again, the covenant with David, that there would be an eternal and universal kingdom out of which would come the ruler over all things for the good of God's people. Verse 9, you, that is this line of David, you shall break them. Don't think of breaking like breaking a stick. Think of like breaking a horse, taming it. You shall tame the unruly nations. You shall tame evil. Some of your Bibles actually use the word shepherd there. You will shepherd the nations with a rod of iron. Oh, say scepter. It's the same word. Do you remember way back in Genesis 49, God said through Jacob, the scepter of Judah shall not depart from his people. That God is saying he had a plan that would go from Abraham through Judah, through David, to Jesus. And God is working in the plan, which is ultimately giving his people confidence that regardless of what they face, God is at work. And there is a consequence of that. Verse 10, now therefore, O kings, be wise. Be warned, O rulers of the earth. Listen, if God did not love, he would not warn. He has said, I will send my son. He will conquer evil and forgive your sins. Come under his rule. Come under his understanding. Be wise. Be warned. And that kind of warning is actually a great grace. We sing it so consistently. We don't even recognize what we're saying, right? In Amazing Grace, 'twas grace that taught my heart to fear. Well, why is that gracious? Because that same grace my fears relieved. If I don't recognize the consequences of sin, I will not turn from them. But if I see the consequences, fear that, then I will turn to the one who says he will rescue me. And that is actually what God is saying he will do. Serve the Lord with fear, verse 11, and rejoice with trembling. Such strange words. Fear, warning, trembling, and rejoice. One of these words is not like the others. One of these words doesn't. Fear, warning, trembling, and rejoice. Which word doesn't fit? Rejoice. As though what the psalmist is doing is saying, recognize in what God is providing, warning not to turn from his blessing, is actually giving you cause to rejoice. There is a path of salvation. There is a path of goodness. And who's being called to it? Look at verse 12. Kiss the Son, lest he be angry and you perish in the way. The psalmist is addressing the very enemies of God, the ones who said they had a better plan, who turned away, who counseled against the work of the Messiah. And to the very enemies of God is offered this intimate invitation. Come on, kiss the Son, lest he be angry. You don't want that. You want the blessing and the goodness that he intends as you're not following your way, but his. So that ultimately you see what is promised, the very last line, blessed are all who take refuge in him. What God is doing is providing a plan of refuge. A friend of mine tells the account of a decade or so ago, On the M25, the highway that's outside of London, dense fog came upon a particular night. And because of that, a truck could not navigate a turn well enough, couldn't see the curve and steer rightly. And so the truck overturned with its load. Because it was on the blind side of the curve, cars were coming around in the fog to hit the truck. Police soon arrived, put cones on the road to try to stop the oncoming traffic, but the fog was too thick. And cars either did not see the cones or ran right over them, only to have the police who were there for the rescue to hear the screeching of brakes and the crunching of metal and the screams of those who went into the wreck. Because the police were desperate to stop the cars, they actually began to pick up the cones and throw them at the windshields of the cars as they passed to do anything to get their attention, putting themselves in peril to rescue the people in need. It's what God has done through his Son. Do you recognize it? As God says, I will establish my king on a holy hill. What he would ultimately do would take the body of his Son and dash him against a cross to say to you and to me, take heed, be warned. The consequences of sin, of walking away from him, will serve you no good. But it is the voice of compassion. It is the voice of rescue who says, you may take refuge in him. And he has shown you how great is his care by giving himself for you. I don't know the path you're on. If it's one that's away from God, God laughs, not at you, to turn you. That will not help. That will not do what you intend. There is a different and better way. Trust him, and the power of the Holy Spirit will work in you and for you. Your refuge is not in your path. It's in him. Find your refuge in him. Kiss the Son, and he will hold you forever.
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19: Welcome to Johnny Erickson Tada Sharing Hope. Don't you want life to be fresh and vital? Don't you want to live life as you should? Well then, lean in and listen to Johnny's timeless wisdom.
20: And that's exactly what Leslie wrote to me recently about. She's a Christian and she wants her Christian life to count, to feel like it's worthwhile, that she's pleasing her Savior. But it's hard. This is what Leslie wrote me. She said, "My day begins with a devotion, a time of listening to music, reading through the Bible, and a time of what is really distracted, shallow prayer. Then I get dressed, and God goes in a box. God gets tucked in my back pocket, and he rarely crosses my mind until evening. The demands and distractions and appointments of the day take priority. So, Johnny, here's the question. How do I get over that? I want my life to look differently. I want it to be more vital. I want my life to be alive in Christ. It's very possible that I'm not making choices of a mature believer. I love to lounge back and play apps and watch a movie or FaceTime my friends. What does your day look like? Do you have any tips for me?" Well, oh, those are great questions, and I can't say I've got all the answers, but Leslie, first, I'm glad you're being honest. I'm grateful that you want your life to, quote, look differently, to be more vital, as you put it. Because right there shows your heart's desire. And that's the most important part of change. Every morning I get up and ask God to help me get actively engaged. Come on, Jesus. Get me engaged in my own transformation to be like you. It's a fight. But as the Bible says, it's a good fight. It means saying no to lounging back, playing apps, hanging out on Facebook, watching movies. And it means saying yes to pursuing a friendship with God. And what does that mean? Well, for me, it means developing spiritual disciplines like memorizing scripture, committing a good portion of your day to serve others in need, and praying, or reading Christian books that lift the soul and strengthen your faith. Most of all, it's a constant throughout the day communion with the Spirit of Jesus, asking him to keep your eyes open to needs, asking for help to refrain from anger or selfishness, and asking God's help to convict me when my heart becomes dulled by mundane, trivial things. I mean, honestly, Leslie. I mean, for instance, there's just some music, albeit good, that I simply cannot listen to. It dulls my spirit. I cannot binge watch TV. Again, it dulls my spirit. I simply cannot allow grudges to persist or build up. Once more, it dulls my spirit. These are all hard choices to make, and I make them constantly throughout the day. But it boils down to what you really prefer in life. And Leslie, you asked about my day, and I pretty much just described it. I got to live this way because I do not want to get to heaven and look back on earth and think, man, why did I waste it all? I don't want to get to heaven, see the minimal impact of my prayers and my giving and witnessing about Jesus and think, why didn't I pray more? Why didn't I give more or witness more? So it's all a matter of preference. And listening, friend, I would say the same to you. No one can serve two masters, the Bible says. So which do you desire more? If it's wanting more Jesus, are you willing to fight the good fight throughout the day as you run the race? Will you choose the Lord throughout your day? I hope you will.
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3: Our Christian heritage runs deep. Pilgrims seeking to advance the gospel of Jesus Christ, signers appealing to the supreme judge of the world, and countless Americans who labored, sacrificed, and proclaimed faith in the risen Lord. 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As our 250th birthday dawns, we face tomorrow with confident hope in the same Savior who guided our fathers. 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
7: With SRN News, I'm Bob Agnew in Washington. It is primary day today in four states. Voters going to the polls to elect candidates in Utah, Maryland, New York, and South Carolina. In New York, it's a contest among liberals and leftists. Socialist Mayor Zoran Mamdani throwing his support behind three far-left candidates who are running against sitting Democrat members of Congress in South Carolina. An interesting situation as there's a runoff for two Republicans running for governor. President Trump endorsing both, saying he just can't decide because he likes them both, and voters will come out ahead if they elect either one. Defense Secretary Pete Hegseth has been making the rounds on Capitol Hill. He tells senators the Pentagon needs roughly $80 billion, mostly to fund the cost of the war in Iran. Something of a high-tech sell-off around the world today, including on Wall Street, where the NASDAQ is down 484 points, but the Dow is up 32.
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0: Think of what it's going to be like to look up and see the sky illuminated with his glory, to see the first sign of Christ's return, the unusual cloud in the distance that keeps getting brighter and every eye fixed on it. 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
0: The entire world sees the glory of his coming. When he comes, he returns and returns. The entire world sees the glory of his coming. He comes, according to Revelation 19, verse 16, as King of Kings and Lord of Lords. The Bible also teaches that the second coming of Christ is a visible event. Both the saved and the lost see him come. You say, Pastor Mark, is that in the Bible? Revelation 1, verse 7 says, behold, he comes with clouds, and every eye will see him. Now, what about the eyes of the wicked? Do they see him come too? Look at Matthew 24, verse 30. It says, then shall all the tribes of the earth mourn, and they shall see the coming of the Son of Man in the clouds of heaven with power and great glory. So our Lord came silently once, unnoticed by the world's leaders, unrecognized by the masses of people, born as a babe in Bethlehem in a stable. But this time he's coming as King of Kings and Lord of Lords to be seen by all. The Bible says, behold, he comes with clouds, and how many will see him? Every eye will see him. And what about the tribes of the earth, the unsaved? They'll see the Son of Man coming in the clouds, according to the Bible, with power and great glory. Yes, the return of Jesus will be visible to everyone. Jesus tells us in Matthew 24, verse 27, for as the lightning comes from the east, flashes to the west, so also will the coming of the Son of Man be. Is there anything secret or invisible or silent about lightning? We hear that booming thunder roll majestically in the heavens. We see that illuminating flash of lightning brighten the night sky all across the horizon from east to west. It's glorious. It's spectacular. It is amazing. But yet, we notice something else. What did we read in 1 Thessalonians chapter 4, verse 17? Then we who are alive and remain shall be caught up with them in the clouds to meet the Lord in the air. And thus we shall always be with the Lord. Where do we meet the Lord? In the air. Does he come all the way down to earth at this time? Does he walk on earth as a being of dazzling brightness? What do you know about any being who walks on the earth and claims to be Christ? What do you know about any being, even one of dazzling brightness, who apparently works miracles of healing? If we have to meet him on this earth and not in the air, what do you know? That it's the false Christ who's Satan. The Bible tells us in advance, so we won't be fooled. We'll meet the Lord in the air. We'll be caught up to be with Christ. Jesus plainly stated, if I go and prepare a place for you, I will come again and do what? Receive you unto myself, that where I am, there you may be also. Jesus is not coming to make his home here when he comes the second time. He's coming to take us where he is, not to live where we are. You know, one of the most critical things to understand about all of this is that this is a matter of decision. This is a

0: But the day of the Lord will come as a thief. The heavens will disappear with a roar, and the elements destroyed by fire. Obviously, the Lord comes like a thief in the sense that the second advent will be a great surprise to those who aren't ready. He catches them off guard. But it is not a mystical or invisible event. There's nothing quiet or intangible about the heavens disappearing with a roar. The launch of a space shuttle gives just a little taste of what that great event will be like. The long countdown, the final 10 seconds, the blast of those enormous engines, the explosion of smoke, the rocket balanced and motionless for an instant, then suddenly rise into the heavens. Every eye is fixed on that craft as it begins its journey into space. The dreams and hopes of countless Americans rise with the shuttle into the clouds. Our Creator God has planned an event no less dramatic, no less eye-riveting. It will capture the attention of every living being on this planet. It may come as an incredible surprise to you, but it won't be quiet. It won't be secret. It won't be something vague, and it won't be something mystical. The second coming of Christ is the definite, irreversible period that God places on history. It's the end of one kind of age and the beginning of an entirely new one, where Christ's followers are clothed with immortality. It's the time when death, the final enemy, is vanquished. But we won't be able to make up for the lost time when Christ bursts through the clouds. No second chances, not a subjective event that we can put off until the right time. It happens at the same time for everyone. When Christ descends from the sky, our destinies will be sealed, our eternal future determined. So it's vitally important that each of us should be in sync with God's plan. We can't just follow our hunches or our imaginations. We have to look carefully at what God's going to do. In history books, we learn that World War II officially began on September 1, 1939, but the first shots were actually fired days earlier. Hitler originally had planned to launch an attack on Poland on August 26. The evening before, several combat units were poised to strike, but last-minute political developments forced Hitler to postpone the invasion. Each of the combat units had to be contacted by radio and called home, but one unit could not be reached. So at 12:01 a.m. on the appointed day, August 26, a unit led by Lieutenant Hertzner moved out and captured a railway station at the town of Mosty. He also took a few Polish prisoners. When Hertzner telephoned in his report, he was told that he had jumped the gun. On orders, he released his prisoners and returned to Germany. Now, this snafu should have made Hitler's intentions plain. But incredibly enough, the Polish government missed the signs.
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0: But incredibly enough, the Polish government missed the signs. They let the incident pass without notice. When the Nazis swept into the country on November 1, the Poles were taken by surprise. We don't want to miss the signs of Christ's final invasion of Earth, of human history. We don't want to be surprised by Christ's second coming as by a thief in the night, when he comes rapidly, quickly, unexpectedly. There are specific events we can look forward to at Christ's second coming in close sequence. First, seismic upheavals. Revelation chapter 6, Revelation chapter 4, Revelation chapter 16, 18 to 20 mentions them. There'll be stupendous seismic upheavals. Mountains and islands will be moved. The greatest earthquake in the history of the world will shake this planet. Secondly, the righteous dead will be resurrected. We've read that in 1 Thessalonians chapter 4, verse 16 and 17, and John chapter 5, verse 28 and 29. Remember what it says in John chapter 5, there in the Gospels, in verse 28 and 29? It says, all that are in the grave shall hear his voice, and they that have done good to the resurrection of righteous, and if they have done evil to the resurrection of damnation. Paul tells us, the dead in Christ shall rise when? First, all who sleep in their graves will hear the trumpet-like voice and rise to eternal life. The righteous living will be translated, changed into immortality. In 1 Thessalonians chapter 4, verse 17, the righteous who are alive will be caught up together with the resurrected dead and ascend toward Christ, who is flashing across the heavens in glory. Immortality will be bestowed. Remember what it says in 1 Corinthians 15, verse 53, this mortal will put on immortality. Yes, both the righteous dead and the translated living will receive the gift of the immortality. The wicked will be destroyed by the brightness of his coming. We read this in two passages. When Paul wrote 1 Thessalonians chapter 4, the Thessalonians thought that Jesus was coming in their day. They thought Christ was going to come very, very quickly. So Paul had to write back to them to describe events that would yet take place before his coming, before Jesus' coming. And he writes to them and ties together, because in 1 Thessalonians 4, verse 16 to 17, Jesus doesn't say anything about the wicked that are alive or in their graves. When he comes back to 2 Thessalonians chapter 1, he says this, And to give you who are troubled, this is verse 7 of 2 Thessalonians chapter 1, to give you who are troubled rest with us when the Lord Jesus is revealed from heaven with his mighty angels, in flaming fire, taking vengeance on those who do not know God and on those who do not obey the gospel of our Lord Jesus Christ. These shall be punished with everlasting destruction from the presence of the Lord, from the glory of his power, when he comes in that day. Now notice, to be glorified in his saints and to be admired in all who believe, because our testimony among you was believed. So when Jesus comes the second time, to be admired in all who believed, when he comes, what'll happen to the wicked? They'll be punished with everlasting destruction, and they will be destroyed by Christ's brightness of his coming. You remember, too, that Jesus talks about the response of the righteous when he comes. In the book of Isaiah, chapter 25, verse 9, it says, it shall be said in that day, behold, this is our God, we've waited for him. Why does it say we've waited for him? Because the false Christ has appeared, working false miracles, but we've waited for the true Christ. Our true Christ has not come and walked the streets of major cities and had large rallies in large convention centers. And the true Christ hasn't come. The Bible says there'll be many false Christs and false prophets. The Bible says the devil has come down unto you, having great wrath, knowing he's but a short time. The Bible says that the devil transforms himself into an angel of light. It says he works miracles to deceive. But we do not accept that, because our Christ is coming in the sky to catch us up. And he's coming to raise the dead. The devil can never do that. He's coming to destroy the wicked. What do we cry out? Behold, this is our God. We've waited for him. He'll save us. This is the Lord. We've waited for him. He'll be glad and rejoice in his salvation. The wicked will be destroyed with the brightness of Christ's coming, but we'll be crying out for the joy and the glory of Jesus coming and to be caught up in the sky. 2 Thessalonians chapter 1 speaks about the wicked being destroyed with the brightness of Christ's coming, and Revelation chapter 19 verse 11 to 21 also talks about the coming of Christ and the destruction of the wicked. Those who have deliberately, persistently rejected God's call of mercy will be destroyed. The glory of Christ, which is a thrilling sight for his friends, the saved, seems like a consuming fire to his enemies. The righteous welcome the returning Christ. They are caught up in their journey to heaven. Finally, the righteous begin a wonderful journey with Christ toward their heavenly home. They remember his words of promise. I go to prepare a place for you, and I'll come again to receive you unto myself, that where I am, there you may be also. This is the hope of each one of us. We can cling to faith in Christ, and we are secure. It's not something vague or speculative. It's specific. It's clear. It's a plan as comprehensive as the plan to put man in space. God has told us exactly how he'll return and exactly what will happen at his return. You can imagine what it'll be like somewhere in a small family cemetery On a windswept prairie, the earth breaks open. The flowers that a grieving mother has placed by the tombstone are laid aside. A tiny coffin opens up, and a baby's voice begins to cry out. Instantly, an angel darts from the sky, gathers the infant in his arms. In another instant, he's beside the mother, who's been gazing in stunned silence at the heavens. She stares at her son for a second. The last time she looked at his precious face, it was pale and full of pain. His breath had come in little gasps as he fought a losing battle against a deadly disease. His flesh is now warm and pink. His eyes bright as he looks in Mama's face, trembling. This woman takes her baby and hugs him close, too happy for words. She turns to thank the angel. He's already off on another mission somewhere in a city cemetery. A young couple find themselves standing beside their own open graves. At first, they're completely disoriented in the bright light around them. They have no idea how they got there. The last thing they remember is a big truck heading straight toward them. They heard the sound of the crunching of the metal, the breaking of the windshield, the glass. They were on their honeymoon. Did they somehow survive the accident? No. Those are their names on the tombstones. They look at each other, catch their breath. The man and woman reach for each other as they stare at the heavens. This is it. This is Christ coming. This is the one they've dedicated themselves to at their wedding ceremony. Now the whole planet is lit up with his presence. Now they know that they'll never, ever be parted again. They will live in eternity together in love. In the last few moments of Earth's history, this planet will be shaken with countless resurrections. And everywhere you'll hear the cries of recognition with loved ones torn apart by tragedy falling into each other's arms. Now it really does seem to believers that their joy knows no bounds. They can't possibly contain it all. They're clutching loved ones who once were torn aside from them by death, but something else happens, the most wonderful event of all. Believers begin to notice that their feet are no longer on the ground. They feel weightless. They're rising to meet this spectacle in the heavens. Many of the joyful reunions, in fact, happen in midair. Families embracing on their way to meet Jesus. And now the face of the Savior is really close. The joyful voices of believers rise up to meet the trumpet sound and the call of angels echoing from the cloud. Rising up to meet the Lord of Lords, the Prince of Peace, the Wonderful Counselor, the Good Shepherd, rising to meet the Creator of all life, rising up to meet an eternal destiny with Jesus. What inexpressible joy. These are the last moments, the last seconds of human history. Where will you be during the last minutes of human history? What will you be experiencing? Will it be unimaginable terror or inexpressible joy? You may feel rather indifferent about God now. You may not think faith is so important, but one day soon it'll make all the difference in the world. One day soon it'll divide humanity eternally into two groups. Revelation, the last book of the Bible, describes two classes at the Lord's return. One group will experience the second coming of Christ as a horrifying surprise. They will be praying for the rocks to fall on them. The kings of the earth, the great men, the rich men, the commanders, the mighty men, and every slave and every freeman, Revelation 6, verse 15 to 17, I'm reading it just like it says, hid themselves in the caves and in the rocks of the mountains and said to the mountains and rocks, fall on us and hide us from the face of him who sits on the throne and from the wrath of the Lamb. And from the great day of his wrath has come. And who is able to stand? The second group will experience it as a wonderful deliverance, as a fulfillment of all they've lived for. They'll be singing ecstatically, this is our God. We've waited for him. He'll save us. Great and marvelous are your works, Lord God Almighty. Just and true are your ways, O King of Kings, Revelation 15, verse 3, and Isaiah chapter 25, verse 9. Please don't put off an encounter with Jesus Christ until it's too late. Make your commitment now. This is your invitation. Think of what it'll be like to look up into the face of Jesus. Yes, God, our Creator, will someday soon descend from outer space to make a spectacular appearance. That's the great hope shining through the New Testament. That's the hope that can lift us above our dreary days in the darkness of night. That's the hope that when we walk through the valley of the shadow of death, we can know that we're walking through the valley and not staying in it. This hope can take us over every mountain of difficulty, around every challenge that we face. And the prophecies of the Bible were given a remarkable space window. We do get a glimpse of eternity coming closer. We can find our place in the universe, and we will understand clearly how God will overcome death.
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0: Perhaps you're in desperate need of hope right now. Whatever your dark shadow is, please remember that God's hope is brighter. Jesus is coming soon to put an end to all of our dark shadows. Don't you want to be part of that great victory? Don't you want to be one of those who rise to meet the Lord in the air, united with our departed loved ones? Choose today. Choose this moment. Choose now to make Jesus, our coming Lord, your personal Savior. He will empower you. He'll change your life, and you can be made over again in Jesus Christ. We do that right now as we pray. Father in heaven, thank you with all of our hearts that you want to save us, that we can be ready for your coming. And we praise you that you're bigger than our greatest challenges. You're greater than our greatest problems. Thank you, Lord. Thank you that you are coming again to take us home. And we give our hearts to you right now. Forgive us of our sins. Give us the gift of eternal life and prepare us for eternity with you. In Christ's name, amen.
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6: With SRN News, I'm Bob Agnew in Washington. There's new information revealed in the disappearance of Nancy Guthrie. As you recall, she's the 84-year-old mother of NBC Today Show host Savannah Guthrie. We get more details and the latest updates from Laura Winters.
7: Savannah Guthrie weeping and wearing black as she sits on the set of the Today Show on NBC, reacting publicly to the revelation that one of the ransom notes indicates her mother, Nancy, was buried in nature.
8: I wanted to just take the opportunity to ask people, to really to beg people to come forward. Somebody knows something.
7: Nancy Guthrie vanishing from her Tucson, Arizona home back in February. There is a $1.2 million reward for information leading to an arrest. Laura Winters reporting.
6: A victory for the administration today at the U.S. Supreme Court. Here's Willie Nelson.
9: The Supreme Court is siding with the Trump administration in an immigration case involving green card holders. In a 6-3 ruling, the court found that lawful permanent residents who leave the country while facing criminal charges can be placed on immigration parole and face deportation proceedings upon their return. The case involved a New Jersey man accused of selling counterfeit clothing who challenged the government's authority after returning from a trip to China. Willie Nelson, The White House.
6: Experts trying to explain why the paint is peeling off the Lincoln Memorial reflecting pool.
10: President Donald Trump ordered the pool's renovation in April, and that order included painting its floor and walls blue. Yet within weeks of the work's completion, photographs and videos of floating chunks of a cerulean material that appears to have detached from the pool's walls have gone viral. This material is polyurea coating, a fast-curing and durable surface membrane that can seal in water and is often used to coat swimming pools. David McFadden, CEO of the paint and coating inspection company KTA Tater, says pinning the blame for the floating coating on any one factor would be premature. Bernie Bennett, Washington.
6: And this is SRN News. Republicans and Democrats remain far apart on various issues of morality. Here's correspondent Michael Harrington.
11: A new Gallup poll asks Americans whether they deem certain behaviors or practices morally acceptable, and the difference when it comes to political parties is stark. 73% of Democrats think abortion is morally acceptable, compared to just 18% of Republicans. 83% of Democrats see no problem with sex outside of marriage versus 46% of GOP members. And 60% of Democrats view transgenderism as morally acceptable. Only 5% of Republicans agree. Michael Harrington reporting.
6: The states are choosing sides on the issue of transgenderism. Sex change operations on children remain legal in 23 states in this country, and shield laws that protect against prosecution elsewhere. Some 27 states have enacted laws restricting or banning such procedures on children. This is SRN News. A few extra bees, millions actually, on the loose near one Texas town close to Houston.
12: A semi-trailer carrying around 400 hives missed its turn and then tipped over trying to turn around. Emergency officials east of Houston shut down roads Sunday morning, warning residents to stay in their homes while crews and volunteers from local beekeeping businesses worked to salvage as many hives as possible. Chris Moore, owner of local Moore Honey, estimates that only about a quarter of the hives will survive, and only if the queens remain alive after the crash. Losing this many hives will be a huge blow to the owners of those hives. I'm Lisa Dwyer.
6: Voters are flocking to the polls today in four primary states. They'll be turning out to cast their ballots in Utah, Maryland, New York, and South Carolina. In New York, Socialist Mayor Zohran Mamdani endorsing three far-left candidates to replace Democrats. This is SRN News.
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0: Avenue. Welcome to the Tuesday edition of the Bill Bunkley Show. I am your host, Bill Bunkley, and you've tuned in to Salem Radio Central Florida as we're broadcasting from our studios here in Tampa, Florida, the place of my birth. 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I really want to express to you an appreciation for you tuning in. Maybe you're hitting those buttons out there as the traffic is heating up, because, you know, I have my congregation that begins to form at 3 o'clock every afternoon. I'm on the air from 3 to 5, and sometimes people are kind of late for church, or I mean late for the program, but have a great audience because a lot of them are stuck in traffic all over Central Florida. And so I want to remind you that if there is something I'm talking about, if it piques your interest, if you have an opinion, maybe you disagree with me, maybe you agree with me, but I want to tell you that our studio line is open, and I encourage you to give us a call, and I would love to hear your point of view, and know that we can disagree, but I insist that we agree to disagree agreeably, and that means that, you know, we don't do the normal radio talk show, insulting, calling names, going back and forth on everything but the issues. And so if you'd like to be considered to come on the air live, call right now, toll free, 877-943-9673. That's 877-943-9673. Well, this afternoon, we're going to be talking about several different topics, and one of the topics is the campaign of various candidates for various offices, and today we're going to be looking at the Hillsborough County School Board and one of the districts in that school board, and we have Brittany Lessie with us this afternoon. She'll be with me at the bottom of the hour. I want to talk about her candidacy. And so if you're in Hillsborough County, I will really want to encourage you to stay tuned and to be part of the broadcast today. So as we get underway, I want to remind you of something that is a little bit unfortunate, and that is, you know, many of you have been on water restrictions. Now, we happen to be on reclaimed water where I live, and so that helps us out just a little bit. But the Tampa Bay water officials have extended the watering restrictions, because all you have to do is, well, look outside. All you have to do is think back to this past weekend, and I want to tell you, with record temperatures, or at least record humidity, it's been a scorcher out there, and the amount of water that's evaporating each and every day, especially when we don't have those a good covering of those afternoon thunderstorms, it really makes a difference. So, it looks like that the severe drought that we are in, and it's going to continue now till October the 1st. Now, the order was supposed to be over on July the 1st, which is next week, but the governing board for our area here where I live, where many of you live, is the Southwest Florida Water Management District. And they have now prolonged the modified Phase 3 extreme water shortage order. Now, that began in April. Now, let me refresh your memory, because this is for Pinellas, for Pasco, for Hillsborough, Hernando, Polk, and Manatee counties. So if you live in any of those counties and you're not on reclaimed water, you can only water one day per week within reduced hours. That's either from 12:01 a.m. to 4 a.m. or after 8 p.m. to 11:59 p.m. Now, why are those two times important? If I happen to drive by a home or a business or whatever right now, and I have a pretty good idea they're not on reclaimed water, but let's say they're watering at 1 or 2 o'clock in the afternoon. They don't realize that they are not only out of compliance, but they're wasting so much water because of evaporation. On the contrary, I can tell you in my home that when we water and we have reclaimed water, and my first watering schedule is at from 6:30 to 7:30, 7:30 to 8:30, and 8:30 to 9:30. Now I have more zones in the backyard, but I take care of my front yard at those hours, primarily because if you know at least reclaimed water here in Northwest Hillsborough County, by the time it's treated with the chemicals, if you have any kind of a car and the wind is blowing, after the sprinkler gets done, you'll go out to get in your car the next day and you've got white water marks all over your car. So I make it a practice. I know my neighbors probably think I'm a little weird, but what I do is I just move the cars out of the way of the sprinklers in the evening time. But the idea is, in fact, I noticed it last night when I went out about 9:45 or 10, well after my sprinkler concluded about 9:30, I still could see on both sides of the driveway the overspray because it was so humid last night because of the heat. Now, we didn't have evaporation. In fact, we had just the opposite because I went out and I could clearly see where the water had not evaporated off the driveway. Now, there's other nights when the humidity is low. There's some nights I can go out, and I'll go out about the same time, and the one zone that started at, two zones, 6:30 and 7:30, when I walked down the driveway, you couldn't even tell unless you looked over at the grass and you saw a little bit of the water shining off the grass. You couldn't even tell that it was watered as far as the concrete. So when you abide by the regulations, if you don't have reclaimed water, that 12 o'clock to 4 o'clock window or 8 to 12, that'll give you an opportunity for you to have the most water staying on your lawn and not evaporating away. Now, also know that when you have reclaimed water is really coming from the water treatment plant, from the water that's already been used by homes and businesses, et cetera, et cetera. It goes through the process, it's treated, and then it comes out, and some of you know because you have the purple line designation, which you should have. Like if you have a spigot on your house, there's a distance it has to be from the regular water spigot, and then you've got to have it painted purple. They really prefer that you buy one of those signs that said, hey, this is reclaimed water. Even though it's supposed to be clean enough to drink, they don't recommend it. But it does come in handy, not only for irrigation, but comes in handy for other purposes, including kind of watering the plants and other things. One thing you don't want to do, because right now, if you have a swimming pool, you also know that you're dealing with tremendous amount of evaporation out of your pool. And some people will go ahead and think they're being wise by filling up their pool with recycled water. You don't want to do that, especially with your Marside finish, et cetera, et cetera. You don't want to be filling up your pool with recycled water. You're going to have to sort of bite the bullet and, you know, pay the water rates for that. But there's been a little bit of improvement in a couple of areas, but there's not enough improvement to roll it back. We're actually in the wet season. So any day now, I hope that we will see rainfall increasing. But, you know, when we talk about our aquifer and all of that, the fact that we didn't have any bad storms or hurricanes last year, that's why we didn't have any appreciable heavy rainfall over and over and over that really recharged our aquifer system. And so that's why we're still paying the price from last year. So anyway, please abide by the water restrictions, because all of us have to live in community, and it's just the right thing to do. Well, let's take a break. More of the briefing here on the Bill Bunkley Show. Don't go away. I'll be right back.
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4: Hello, I'm David Jeremiah. And after 250 years, America has much to celebrate. But this time is also a moment to seek the Lord, because the hope of a nation is not found merely in outward strength, but in hearts that are turned toward God. Scripture reminds us that revival begins when God's people humble themselves in prayer, seek His face, and walk in Christ's ways. That is where lasting strength begins. So as we thank God for America's past, let us also ask Him for spiritual renewal in our future. May He lead us, strengthen us, and pour out His blessing on this land we so dearly love.

0: Welcome back. Bill Bunkley with a briefing here on Salem Radio, broadcasting all across Central Florida. And we're going to have a chance to talk a little bit about an important school board race coming up at the bottom of the hour. And so you don't want to miss that. But first, you know, we have been paying some extra high utility bills. And one reason for that is that there has been a special assessment for a year and a half or so. Don't know exactly how long. I didn't bother to research it, but it was a extra assessment to pay for the extra work that the utility companies had to accomplish because of the two hurricanes, not last year, but the year before. And in fact, I got a notice from TECO that my electric bill is going to be going down, but I think about $40 with next month's payment. So, and they're claiming it's coming down a little bit early. So I certainly applaud that. But for those of you in Clearwater, it's pretty interesting because Clearwater is thinking about departing from Duke Energy. And so they are taking a look around about if they could pull it off to be the power provider for people that are in Clearwater. Now, I didn't have a chance to research it. I know for decades, I think it was what, Lakeland Power Cooperative or something like that. That's been the cooperative that has provided electricity for folks over in Lakeland. But there's a possibility that Clearwater could take over the electric grid when their agreement with Duke Energy expires. Now, the city ordered an appraisal, and that appraisal valued the assets of Duke Energy at about $265 million, which it sounds woefully low. Duke Energy is warning that, hey guys, hey Clearwater, if you do this, and if you remove us from providing your power, it could cost the transition about $1 billion. Now, for those of you in Clearwater, I want to give you a date here. On July the 16th, next month, the Clearwater City Council is going to take up this question. Now, right now we're wrapping up a 30-year franchise agreement between Clearwater and Duke Energy. It already expired back in 2025 in December. So that's when Clearwater had this appraisal, came up with this figure of $265 million. And so I guess the question is for Clearwater residents, are you satisfied with Duke Energy? Now, that could be a question on many levels, not only the cost of your electricity, the service that Duke provides. And here's the big question. For me, a power company is important, very important, when there is a major power outage, aka a hurricane. If Clearwater were to take over the power grid, would they have the manpower, would they have the equipment to be able to get out there and do a restoration? Now, let me be clear. There's always, and Governor DeSantis has done this far better than any governor. In fact, he should put on a lecture for the other 49 states. You might recall that most of the power got restored within about 7 or 10 days, as I remember, of the double storms, because of the amount of bucket trucks that the governor requested outside the state, and they were pre-positioned here. So keep in mind that whether it's Clearwater, Cooperative Electric, or Duke Energy, that there is outside resources that hopefully the next governor, right now we're still going to have the benefit of having Governor DeSantis at the helm for this hurricane season. But some people are asking the question, I can't answer the question, if it's not broke, why fix it? And if it's broke, then it needs to be fixed. Now, Bruce Rector is the mayor of Clearwater. And the only reason they're doing this is to see if they take over the cooperative there for Clearwater residents, can they lower the cost of electricity for the residents? Now, I don't know about the profit margins. It would seem to me that Duke Energy, and remember that Duke Energy, not only here, but in other areas outside the state, you know, they're on the front lines with these AI data centers that are going to require a tremendous amount of electricity as well as water in several communities. If either put a moratorium on that here in Florida or have stopped them for now. And so one of the things that are on my mind is you have Duke Energy, and I know the governor, others, and myself have been very outspoken that I don't want to see one plug nickel come from residential customers to underwrite an AI data center. And I think what Clearwater is thinking, if Clearwater is going to maybe take over the cooperative, then they can make sure that this is for taking care of residential and commercial non-AI center electricity. And they would have more control. And possibly, since there's not a lot of reserves for all of that, maybe there is significant savings to the residents. I can't answer that one way or another. But I know one thing, if it costs $1 billion as opposed to, you know, the 200 some odd million dollars, that's a big difference. That's a big difference. Now, the other thing to remember is, for those of you in Clearwater, be reminded that Clearwater has experience about running city-owned utilities. If you happen to be one of the folks, and I think they're fortunate, if you're one of the folks that live in an area that has natural gas, it's provided by the city of Clearwater. And guess what? They've been operating that for more than 100 years. And so there's a lot of experience there. So they are at least somewhat capable to understand what they might be getting into or what they might not be getting into. And so I would suggest, if you're a citizen, you might want to take advantage of heading out to that meeting on July the 16th and to see if there's a way to impact your electric bill. On the other hand, if it's real risky and the costs are very high, well, remember, you might get a lower bill, but how much are you going to have to spend if it's $1 billion, and then you're going to have to recoup that revenue, you're going to have to cover that cost. That's certainly going to impact any potential savings that you would have, and so that becomes a significant issue. So for me, I'm just looking forward to my TECO bill going down $30 or $40. And by the way, I do, most of you probably do it as well, I do average billing, where they'll give me a number based on our past usage, and I'll make one single, it's always the same amount every month. So I'll pay a little bit more if I'm using a little less electricity. If I'm in a high peak, like I know we're burning up a lot of kilowatts right now with this heat wave that we're in, but we level those payments out. Well, coming up, we're going to talk to Brittany Lessie, and she is a candidate, very qualified candidate for the Tampa School Board, the Hillsborough County School Board. That's coming up in a moment. Don't go away. I'll be right back. So remember your
1: people. With SRN News, I'm Bob Agnew in Washington. Something of a sell-off in big tech companies around the world spread from Asia back to the U.S. today, pulling stocks lower on Wall Street. Right now, the high-tech NASDAQ suffering the worst. It's up by a little over 500 points. The Dow Jones Industrial Average has been up and down. Right now, it's up and by just about 4 points. New information revealed in the disappearance of Nancy Guthrie, the 84-year-old mother of NBC Today Show host Savannah Guthrie, and a letter that was received in the form of a ransom note claimed that the elderly lady had died and was buried in an unknown location in, as the letter put it, nature. It's primary day in 4 states today. Voters headed to the polls to select their candidates in Utah, Maryland, New York, and South Carolina. In New York, Socialist Mayor Zohran Mamdani throwing his support behind 3 far-left candidates.
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3: 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Your family can experience free episode stories.
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broadcasting all across Central Florida from our studios in Tampa. You know, one of the most important elections that you need to focus on, because it has more to do with the future of your life and my life, and that is for your local school board. And the reason why I say that is that right now, our kids, when you look at where a lot of our kids, what they're getting and what they're not getting, particularly in the public school experience, you know, we can see that. We can track that from two or three decades ago all the way to the last few years. And you know what? There's been some administrators, there's been some teachers, and they've just been distracted from the mission, and some of them because of their own agenda. Well, it is the governing body of the school board that allows for the oversight of what's happening in public schools. And before I introduce you to Brittany Lissy, I want to tell you that the primary is coming up in August. How many times have I told you in 20 years when I ran for the legislature, I announced on July the 1st, I ran 6 weeks later, I lost by the number of votes you can count on four hands, and how many people at church and everywhere else said, oh, I forgot I was getting the uniforms for the kids, oh, we just got back from vacation, oh, I didn't think you needed my vote. Look, you need to pay attention, and especially for, I want you to really look at a very qualified candidate that I'm excited to introduce today on the Bill Bunkley Show. So we're talking about the school board, and Brittany Lissy is with me today. And I got to tell you what, she is so impressive because she's a mom, she's an attorney, and she's an education policy advocate. And she's right in line with my thoughts. She believes in parents and parents having a voice, not politics, and that the guiding light for their children's education needs to involve the parents. Now, she and her husband, the team here, Doug, they are raising three young boys, and so they're in the thick of it. And three young boys and no girls, so you know how that kind of rolls. And like so many other families, they want schools that are safe. They want schools that are academically strong. They want schools that are focused on preparing students for real opportunity. And I can tell you that Brittany believes that parents deserve a clear choice in their children's education, and that schools must prioritize, here we go, like you read in my playbook, reading, writing, and arithmetic. We'll throw science and especially civics in there as well. Now, she is a graduate of the University of Florida. She's a Gator. And also, right across the bay, Stetson University School of Law. So she's just a local prodigy, and we're so proud about that. And she's a member, of course, of the Florida Bar. But on top of that, she's pursuing a doctorate in public policy administration, specializing in the education area. Now, she also served on the City of Tampa Citizens Advisory Budget and Finance Committee, and with

0: track. Some of them are on a professional track. Man, you're doing both. And then you have a husband. This is an overachieving family, by the way. Then she has a husband. Is it Doug?
1: Yes.
0: You got Doug. Now, Doug was a firefighter, probably EMS, wasn't satisfied. So what does he do? He goes back to med school, and he's a doctor. So I just want to tell you that, these folks are serious about their life plan. But what was it? Did you meet somebody when you're young? Was it somebody in your family? What was it that planted the seeds for you to be excelling in this area of public service?
1: Yes, sir. So I have always been interested in this area of public service, specifically in education. But when I graduated from the University of Florida and I moved to Tampa, I am Florida native, born and raised here, but I grew up like near Ocala. And so once I graduated from UF, I moved to Tampa, and that was when I kind of got involved with a lot of people who were community service people and people who really like cared about their community and were serving them by leading. So I got involved with Attorney General, or with Senator Moody, who was Attorney General at the time.
0: A good friend.
1: Oh, she is wonderful. Everybody in Tampa knows and loves her. I feel so honored to have worked for her. And so I was a director on her campaign, and that kind of really set the stage for me. She was such an inspiration for me, you know, and she got her part of her degree from Stetson. So I was like honored to have gone to that school. And so working for her and seeing how she served the community and just how great an impact it made on her life and on the lives of those around her, I thought this is something that I wanted to do. And I've always been interested in education. My father is an immigrant, so he came here, you know, in his teens and started with nothing. And I went to my local public school because that was the only school that my parents could afford to send us to. And had it not been for that school, I graduated valedictorian and I got a full academic scholarship to the University of Florida. Had it not been for those opportunities that public school provided, I would not have been able to go to that school because my parents would not have been able to afford it. So I truly understand that not every child has the same circumstances to lead to the best outcomes, but that every child deserves to have the best education possible. And that is why I am running for the school board.
0: You know, folks, you got to understand at our flagship universities, and I'm only saying this, to be able to get into the University of Florida, which is highly, highly, highly competitive, and to be able to do the work ahead of time, to be able to have all the designations that she brought when she applied for attending Florida, you got to understand that that is exceptional in the day that we live in today. And yes, there's a lot of people who go to FSU, Florida, whatever, and they're multi-generational, their families have a lot of money. And so Brittany Lissy did it the old-fashioned way. She just absolutely earned it. Now, again, we're talking about someone I want you to consider for the Hillsborough County School Board. That's District 2. Big old district, kind of like, you know, I used to say in the old days, I used to live below Kennedy Boulevard and did a lot of homes there. Then I moved to Carrollwood, and the folks in South Tampa don't talk to me anymore. I'm just kidding. But that you take that area and run it out like I-4 and go down the county line, you get an idea how large this is. So she's going to need your help. Now, tell me this before we diagnose what you see with Hillsborough County. When you're out and about and you're engaging people, you're wanting them to talk to you, tell us a little bit what are, not what a talk show host has to say, not what a spin doctor has to say, regular mom and dad parents, what are some of the biggest things you hear from them that either positive or negative about their public school experience with their kids?
1: Yes. So in South Tampa, you hear a lot of great things. You know, we have a lot of great schools in South Tampa, so parents are pretty happy with those schools. And what I hear the most from them is that they really want to be more involved in their child's education. They want to feel like they don't have an obstacle there, which, like you mentioned, that is a big part of my platform, is to have parents involved in education, because parents know the child best and they know best to how to serve the child. And then obviously the schools are there because they're the experts on education. So when you put those two together, you can have a great outcome, but we have to get the parents back involved. And then they hear, you know, the same things. They want safe schools.

0: And they also want to ensure that their teachers are being supported. We need to make sure that we're supporting good teachers. And that is not just by increasing their salaries, but making sure that, you know, they have time to do their planning and they have, you know, a less burdensome schedule so that they can really focus on teaching the kids. And that's what we're hearing about here in, you know, South Tampa. As you move further down into the South County, you hear a lot about having different options, right? A lot of parents are very supportive of school choice in that area because it is more spread out. So there are more gaps in what they're looking for. So they want to be able to send their child to, you know, a good charter school or a good private school or something that's in the area if they're not allocated for a public school that fits their needs. And so that is something that, you know, the legislature has been working on for a long time. I'm very supportive of school choice and allowing parents to make that decision. And then you're hearing the same things, right? They want to make sure that their child teachers are feeling supported and that we're keeping good teachers in the classroom.
1: You know, what's interesting, Brittany, is that as I listen to you, usually, well, if you're in any kind of elected office and you're running countywide, you have a lot of different pockets. But when you're running in District 2 that isn't countywide, and what I was just intrigued by, you're really kind of dealing with two different parent groups. The South Tampa parent group has some different thoughts and ideas about what their needs are than South County. And so you're really kind of like running in half of the school district of Hillsborough County and having to balance the wants and wishes of two different groups. Talk about that. That's challenging.
0: Yes, it is. But as a school board member, you know, even though I would represent District 2, I would still vote on things that affect the entire district. So that's really, you know, part of the job. And we are the third largest school district in the state of Florida, the seventh largest in the nation. So we serve a vast community that is so diverse socioeconomically, culturally. This county has so many different needs and so many different areas that need attention that, I mean, this district is just a small piece of it, like you said. And so when it comes to that, obviously we have to work with all parent groups, you know, different types of parents. You know, some parents, I've talked to a police officer yesterday and she was telling me about how they had an issue. They did not get one of the choice lotteries, but they could not send their children to the school that they were zoned for because her husband worked undercover and they had done some busts around the school. And so it would blow his cover. You'd never be able to attend anything at the school. So like that is just one example of something that, you know, one piece of the community is dealing with. And then you have, you know, other parents who are not happy with the school in their district, but they can't afford to transport their child to a different school. And there's just so many different things that this community needs. So, you know, being able to be on the school board and really help create policy that will make the lives of children and their families easier. That's kind of the job of, or the role of a school board, right? You are there to create policy and to govern the district. And having, you know, my background in law and spending the time out in the community, I am out in the community all day, every day. I am door knocking on the weekends. I am talking to families and voters because I want to know what they want to see in the school district. You know, like I said, I'm a parent, so I have my own thoughts, but I'm just one piece of the community, and this is a community effort to make sure that Hillsborough County has the best schools that we can have. And like you said, we have to work with everybody, and we have to understand the needs of everybody so we can see what we need to do.
1: Now, folks, I want to tell you, we just talked about the heat wave. We just talked about extending the water restrictions. If you were out this weekend, which I wasn't, I was in air conditioning at Tropicana Field on Sunday, but when you think about Brittany Lissy going door to door, I've done that. I did that myself. And I want to tell you that in the summertime, a lot of people are not engaged. A lot of people are not interested yet. And so to hear that she continues to be out there knocking and engaging, that's something that you need to key into. Because everybody that's running for office will talk a good game about, oh, we knocked on doors, we knocked on these many doors. Some of them do, some of them don't. But I want to tell you, that she's working hard to earn your vote. Now, we're talking about School Board District 2. We got a primary coming up in August, and this is for the Hillsborough County School Board. And Brittany Lissy is who we're talking with today, and I want you to really check out her background. You know, in many years past, I can think of so many times that there was an issue before the school board. Parents would show up, and there would be an attitude by some of the members of the school board saying, well, wait a minute. We know better than you. We know better than you. You just need to sit down because you don't understand what we're doing. You know, that has been sort of a legacy of the Hillsborough County School Board. What are your thoughts about that, especially when sometimes the school board meetings are not that really convenient and they're scheduled at a time where hardworking mom and dads can't get down there. And if they do, they got to take a vacation day. Tell me a little bit about you're a school board member, you're sitting there, and it's a hot issue, and you're looking out, and maybe some of those parents don't agree with you. What are your thoughts about a big crowd that comes down? How should they be treated?
0: Oh, yes. I mean, obviously, a school board member is there to serve the community. The community is the students, the teachers, the families, and the taxpayers. So anytime that a family or a parent or a taxpayer or a teacher comes into those school board meetings, then we need to listen to them. You know, you mentioned my background. I am a lawyer. I have a specialization in education policy. I'm getting a PhD from Liberty University in public policy. But that's
1: one of my favorites, by the way. Just to let you know,
0: it is a great school. But that does not make me an expert on your children
1: raising your three boys makes you an expert on raising children.
0: But I might be what some consider. I don't know if I consider myself an expert, but
1: well, you know what I mean.
0: I am highly trained in public policy, right? That is what I do. But if you're coming as a concerned parent to the school board, you know your child and you know that issue and how it's affecting your family. So we need to listen to you. You know, families and taxpayers are the ones who put us in office to advocate for them. So I would never treat, even if they don't agree with me, I would never sit there and roll my eyes and treat them like I know better than them. You need to listen.
1: Or go to the water fountain for a half an hour and come back.
0: Yes, yes. You might, you know, I might not agree with them, but I will listen and I will work with the families to try to make sure that we are engaging them and trying to meet the needs of every child, right? That is what the education system needs to do, is meet the needs of every child to make sure that they're successful and ready to graduate and move on and be successful, productive members of society. That's what we're here for. We're not here to push an agenda. We're not here to push politics. We are here to work for the families, the taxpayers, and the teachers and the staff of Hillsborough County.
1: Well, you're talking about someone who is a proven success of moving through the public school system. Someone who's a success to compete to get in one of our flagship universities, the University of Florida, and then to be able to qualify, and nothing wrong with law schools that are out of the state, but to be able to qualify to get right in here in St. Petersburg, where the law school is for Stetson. So I want you to really check out her background, her resume. I think she's very, very, very prepared so that she can take that knowledge to help your kids in Hillsborough County be successful. And Brittany Lissy, what is your website if folks want to follow up with you?
0: Yes, it is votebrittanylissy.com.
1: That is VOTEBRITTANYLISSY.com.
0: Yes.
1: I got it right. But anyway, Brittany, best wishes to you.
0: Thank you.
1: Been
0: so
1: my
0: much.
1: Pleasure to spend some time with you. Folks, this is a good one. Check her out.
0: Thank you.
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3: Hello, I'm David Jeremiah, here to remind us that America's 250th anniversary is more than a milestone to celebrate, it's a moment to remember. 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A nation is not held together by prosperity alone, but by truth, virtue, and the character of its people. And if we are to leave this country strong for those who come after us, then we must pass on more than just history. We must pass on faith. So let us thank God for His goodness to America and ask Him to guide us in the days ahead. May God bless America.

Welcome back. Bill Bunkley here, and we're back with you for final thoughts before we head to the top of the hour. What an amazing young lady. 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You want to check out that resume. What accomplishments? Her dad is an immigrant, and she worked her way through public school, valedictorian, worked hard so that because of her educational accomplishments, she was accepted to the University of Florida. And then obviously did excellent there to be accepted at the Stetson School of Law. And how about that? About Liberty University. Heading up to Liberty to get that doctorate. So anyway, as you can kind of tell, I kind of enjoyed that conversation. Also enjoyed the possibilities of that service. You know, I want to just say it again that we're focusing on America 250. A lot going on this summer. We haven't started with the hurricanes yet. And quite frankly, I don't want anybody to lose property damage. I don't want anybody to get hurt. But we could use a good unnamed storm or a very minor cyclone, maybe a couple of them, to head to Florida. But remember that in the midst of all that's going to happen in about 8 weeks, we got a primary. And I can tell you that most of you, when it comes to local elections, you're not going to be exactly clued in. But I'm going to ask you to do that. And you'll know that over the next few weeks, I'll be reminding and pleading with you to do your homework. Write down all these websites. Study them if it's someone that has a district in your area. And make sure you are prepared to vote. Because you know what? We're going to be focusing on the freedom that was fought for 250 years ago. And somehow we're still together as a republic. Now, we may not be together as a people, but the republic still stands and we're already making records. But we've got a responsibility and a lot to do because freedom isn't free, and it starts with voting. I'm Bill Bunkley. Let's take a break. More of the Bill Bunkley Show in a moment, live from Tampa, Florida. I'll be right back.

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3: With SRN News, I'm Bob Agnew in Washington. A big sell-off in tech stocks today started in Asia and bounced back to the United States. On Wall Street, that pulled stocks lower in the high-tech sector, which means the NASDAQ is down by about 511 points, a half an hour from the closing bell. The Dow Jones Industrial Average off by just about 50 points. A victory for the administration today at the U.S. Supreme Court.
4: The Supreme Court is siding with the Trump administration in an immigration case involving green card holders. In a 6-3 ruling, the court found that lawful permanent residents who leave the country while facing criminal charges can be placed on immigration parole and face deportation proceedings upon their return. The case involved a New Jersey man accused of selling counterfeit clothing who challenged the government's authority after returning from a trip to China. Willie Nelson, The White House.
3: President Trump says Iran has fully and completely agreed to allow nuclear inspections, even though it's disputing that. The president told reporters there's really no question.
5: They're wrong. They know they're wrong. They told us inside, and we have it down, 100% inspections. And if they were right, I'd cancel the meetings right now.
6: When will those, from your view, Mr. President, when will those inspectors actually be on the ground?
5: At the appropriate time. At the appropriate time. There's no rush, but they'll be on the ground at the appropriate time.
3: Meanwhile, the Pentagon telling senators it needs roughly $80 billion, mostly to cover the cost of the war with Iran. More on that from correspondent Bernie Bennett.
7: The White House Office of Management and Budget has yet to make a formal request to Congress, but Defense Secretary Pete Hegseth has been making the rounds on Capitol Hill. A top deputy defense secretary told senators about the Iran funding request last week. Some lawmakers are skeptical of the deal President Donald Trump struck with Iran to end the war and wary of the next steps. The White House has requested a remarkable $1.5 trillion for the Pentagon, a nearly 50% increase over the current fiscal year's funding levels. Bernie Bennett, Washington.
3: And this is SRN News. A new study out takes a look at fertility rates in the U.S.
8: They tell an old story, one that other surveys have been telling for a couple of decades. The Pew Research Center report indicates that by several measures, women are having fewer children in this country, too few to replace the number of people who die each year. In fact, the U.S. population would be shrinking were it not for immigration. Pew also reports that more than half of American adults are worried about declining fertility. Michael Harrington reporting.
3: A Missouri judge has struck down a series of restrictions on abortion, finding they violate a constitutional amendment that voters approved in 2024. Many of the provisions were already on hold because of an earlier preliminary court ruling. However, one significant change resulting from the latest decision is that Planned Parenthood affiliates will be able to disperse abortion pills in Missouri for the first time since 2018. Pro-life advocates intend to appeal that ruling. Voters in Missouri will see a ballot initiative in November. This is SRN News. President Trump, Mayor Mamdani, and AI all asserting their own version of political sway in today's primary election, plus more to watch.
9: New York City Mayor Mamdani, a Democratic socialist, flexing his political influence in the primaries by endorsing progressive insurgents, challenging established contenders. Also in New York, congressional candidate Alex Boris, who is for AI regulation, has OpenAI spending millions against him while Anthropic is spending millions for him. He's in a race that includes JFK grandson Jack Schlossberg. In South Carolina, President Trump endorsing both Republican candidates in the runoff for governor after his primary picks in other states lost. In Maryland, a Republican fight to see who will try and unseat a Democratic governor. I'm Julie Walker.
3: An explosion in Qatar is blamed for killing at least 13 people. It's injured 66. It happened at a key gas export terminal. More at SRNNews.com.
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0: good afternoon. Welcome back to The Briefing. I'm Bill Bunkley here on this Tuesday afternoon, 23 days in the month of June in the year of our Lord, 2026. Delighted to have you with us for hour number two. Reminding you that if you want to join the conversation this afternoon, our studio line is open and it is toll-free all across America. That number is 877-943-9673. That's 877-943-9673. Next up on The Briefing, you know, every now and then, well, more frequently, we'll get a ruling from a judge that you just want to just scratch your hair. Maybe pull your hair out. And I've got a doozy here that I want to share with you. Now, there's a particular hand-up program by the federal government. It's known as SNAP, S-N-A-P, but it is the Supplemental Nutrition Assistance Program. It used to be known as food stamps. And today it's known as the EBT, because if you qualify for SNAP benefits, you get like a debit card or a credit card. It's an EBT card. And the idea is, and especially with our leadership here in Florida and the Trump administration, the idea is that we are putting healthy food within reach. Now, for a lot of years, the SNAP qualifying list of what you could buy, quite frankly, was ridiculous. Just ridiculous. But I want to tell you about what I think is a whack job judge. Because one of the things that Secretary Kennedy, along with President Trump, and this whole idea about those that are receiving, well, food stamps through their EBT card. We have a judge that has jurisdiction over five states. And guess what he's blocking in the President Trump order on what foods or beverages can be bought with an EBT card? Now, you talk about Trump derangement syndrome. By golly, I think we've got another just absolutely ugly example of that for you this afternoon. You see, a federal judge blocked President Trump, his administration, because they banned certain foods. And you know what was banned? Sugary foods and sugary drinks. We know them as junk food. And for young kids, we know them as junk drinks. Now, I hope some of you are aware of the overall program. It is the MAHA initiative. Make America Healthy Again. Now, in her ruling, according to Fox 13, where I picked up this story from, in her ruling, the judge said the U.S. Department of Agriculture, USDA, could approve waivers only for limited purposes allowed under the U.S. law, such as improving the efficiency of the SNAP program. Local Fox 13 is reporting that the Trump administration's ban on preventing food stamp recipients in five states from using their benefits to buy sugary foods and drinks was blocked Monday by this federal judge. Where's the judge at? Washington, D.C. Now, this is U.S. District Judge Amy Berman. Amy Berman Jackson said that the USDA, which is the U.S. Department of Agriculture, lacked the authority under federal law to approve state requests to bar recipients of the SNAP program from using benefits to buy sugary foods and drinks. Five states. They are Colorado, Iowa, Nebraska, Tennessee, and West Virginia. They want to feed their kids sugary foods and sugary drinks. And they're saying that by saying we don't want kids on a federal assistance program by buying junk food, they are arguing that, well, those restrictions would undermine access to food. Man, I tell you, if you can't work around sugary foods and sugary drinks, you got much more problems in your state than this. Now, the USDA has approved food restriction waivers in 23 states, almost half the states in the union, allowing them to restrict the SNAP benefit participants from using their benefits to buy products such as, it's not just sugary sodas. Folks, we're talking about candy, sugary candy. Now, I get it. I'm not trying to be Mr. Bad Guy. I get it. The kids maybe want to have a little bit of M&M's from time to time, maybe a Milky Way. I get it. But these benefits are pretty limited. I mean, this is not like a huge cash cow per family. And families do have other ways to be able to buy some products. But I'm just blown away that we got some states who, I don't know whether they're, I better not say what I was going to say, but it's just not too smart. When 23 states said, you know what? We want to make sure that whatever benefits they have, they're buying truly healthy food. Now, of course, on the president's team, you got Robert F. Kennedy, Health and Human Services Secretary. You got Brooke Rollins, Agriculture Secretary, along with the president. And this is part of the MAHA, Make America Healthy Again. There are 42 million low-income Americans that, because of our tax dollars, they're able to have these assistance benefits called SNAP. And it's kind of a partnership, like here in Florida, it's a partnership between the state of Florida and the USDA. Now, just to kind of give you an idea, you know how much money is associated with the cost of the SNAP program? Well, in 224, it cost the American taxpayers just over $100 billion. And by the way, that's billion with a B, $100 billion. Now, the average SNAP benefit is about $190.59 a month per person to over 42 million people. But in the ruling that came down yesterday, Judge Jackson said the USDA could approve waivers only for limited purposes, as I said, only to make the problem more efficient. Well, we're not worrying about feeding kids stuff that will give them childhood diabetes. No. Only thing the USDA can do is just, well, if we can save a few pennies here and there, that's the limit of their jurisdiction. Taxpayer funds should not be buying junk food. Period. End of story. And I don't know what they're going to do next, but they need to stand up to these people and figure it out, because I don't mind kids having a soda now and then. I don't mind them having M&Ms, but to be able to just not buy healthy food and buy that stuff, non-starter. We'll be right back.
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back. Bill Bunkley here. We're getting ready to celebrate America 250. And I wonder how you are planning to celebrate the 4th of July weekend. Well, we've got something of a bonus after that as well. I want to formally invite you to join us for a very, very special evening. And this is going to be taking place in beautiful Sarasota, Florida this summer. In fact, it's going to be happening next month. I want you to jot down July 21st because there's going to be a dinner and a program at the Der Dutchman Restaurant and Bakery. And this is our continuing celebration of 250 years of independence. And AM 930, The Answer, our conservative platform, is proud to be presenting Freedom Forum 250 on that Tuesday evening, July the 21st, at the Der Dutchman Restaurant and Bakery. This is going to be one fantastic evening because we're going to have not one, but two, not just for Salem, but two of the most respected voices in conservative media and conservative radio. One is our own Mike Gallagher, resides right here in St. Petersburg, broadcast flagship station right here in Tampa. And then Hugh Hewitt. Both Hugh and Mike been friends for many, many years. I've been friends with them for many, many years as well. They're going to be right here in Sarasota live, and they're going to be in person. Now, we got a wonderful evening. We've got a dinner that's lined up for a great opportunity to maybe come with a group of your friends or to come to meet some new friends. Going to be gathered around the table. A lot of engaging conversation about our country. A lot of conversation about faith, about freedom, about leadership. And yes, about the future of our nation. And Mike Gallagher and Hugh Hewitt will be talking on those same topics. And you will have an opportunity to participate in our live studio audience Q&A. Now, tickets are available right now, but seating is limited because we're talking about dinner. We're talking about serving food. So seats are limited. But if you want to come out for a fantastic evening, tickets are on sale right now. All you have to do is go to our website. That's www.theanswersarasota.com. TheAnswerSarasota.com, and you can reserve your seats today. We're excited about that, and we hope that you will plan to come on out. It's going to be a great evening. Well, we were talking to Brittany Lissy about her candidacy for the Hillsborough County School Board District 2. And I want to talk about another issue, an issue that Dr. Ben Carson is signed on to, that Riley Gaines has signed on to, and it has to do with a new report. A new report alleges that public libraries and publishers, they have an agenda against faith. They have an agenda against Christians and Jews. The new report says they are censoring anything about faith from our American story. At the same time, you read this new garbage, and it is an agenda of pushing progressiveness, revisionist history, to our very impressionable young readers. Now, publisher Brave Books commissioned this study titled The America 250 Faith Gap. The American 250 Faith Gap. 300 books were looked at. 300 books were analyzed.
dealing with 25 lists, reading lists, that have been put together by children's publishers. Also by our public libraries and other institutional sources in recognition of our 250th anniversary. And you know what? You know what they've done? Zero. There's not a single title of a book that even talks about, references, or addresses the faith, addresses the religious liberty, that addresses Christianity's role in the founding of our U.S. of A. 250 years ago. Beside the fact that in the First Amendment of our Constitution, the very first thing that our founding fathers attended to after the main document, most of you know, religious liberty. Because this is an agenda. Now you have the Great Awakening. Books on that. You have books about the faith of the founders, personally. You have books about the role of the black church in early American history. Completely absent. What you do have is Ibram X. Kendi's quote, Stamped for Kids, and Nicole Hannah Jones's Born on the Water. Both are books. Both are connected to the 1619 Project. A lot of the titles that are out right now for the 250 celebration, really focusing on transgender activism. Focusing on the Stonewall riots of 1969. And there's a picture book about that. You've got Kate Messer's History Smashers series. And she claims to expose the secrets, the lies, and the myths in American history. And then, of course, you got glowing biographies of President Joe Biden and glowing biographies of Vice President Kamala Harris. And guess what? There's no biographies of the Republican leadership. You have the American Revolution. Minority perspectives, black history, civil rights, and women's history. All of that is just fine, but there's no balance. In fact, it's not telling the whole truth about the whole history. If you go through, you'll see words like complicated, was hidden, untold, to narrate the type of things that are being written about, as I just mentioned about the History 250. It's actually reinventing the whole story. Reinventing the story rather than celebrating the story. Now, the books and the perspectives are important, but they're important when they're included with a wide range of volumes and wide range of subjects. Ben Carson said, quote, faith is not a footnote in American history, in American story. It is the foundation of it. More on this in a moment.
877-943-9673. This is The Briefing. I'm Bill Bunkley. I'll be right back.

0: With SRN News, I'm Bob Agnew in Washington. The U.S. Senate has approved a war powers resolution to block U.S. military action against Iran. The vote today comes as lawmakers keep a wary watch on President Trump's efforts to resolve the conflict. This was the 10th time the Senate has attempted to advance a war powers resolution. This may have passed because a growing number of Republicans in Congress have expressed their concerns over the war and how long it's been going on, as well as a deal the president made to bring it to an end. It is primary day in four states, voters going to the polls to elect candidates in Utah, Maryland, New York, and South Carolina. A sell-off in big tech companies in particular spread today from Asia back to the U.S. markets, pulling stocks lower for the most part on Wall Street, and along with a growing likelihood of interest rate hikes coming up this year, it helped to bring values down. The Nasdaq closed down by 579 points. This is
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3: Hello, I'm David Jeremiah. When we look at America at 250 years, we do so with gratitude, with honesty, and above all, with hope. Because our hope has never rested in human strength alone. Our hope is in the Lord. There is hope for America when we remember God, when we take responsibility for the way we live, and when we walk in truth. There is hope for America because the Bible assures us that God is still sovereign and He still rules over the nations. So let us look to God with faith for our nation's future. Let us thank Him for His blessings in the past. And let us ask Him to guide this nation in the years to come. May He continue to bless America.

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Reminding you, our phone lines are open at 877-943-9673. It is a shame of what our young people are not being told about the Republic of the United States of America leading up to our 250th birthday. As I said before the break, Dr. Ben Carson said, and I quote, "Faith is not a footnote in the American story. It is the foundation of it." And think about that. It is the foundation. Dr. Carson went on to say, "The Declaration of Independence says our rights come from our Creator." Benjamin Franklin called the Constitutional Convention to prayer before they produced the document that has stood for 250 years. George Washington survived battle after battle after battle in ways that defied all human explanation. And you will see that when young Washington comes to the theater, I believe, on July the 3rd. I've had the honor of seeing a director's cut from the director a couple of weeks ago. I'm sure the final movie will be very close to that. And I really recommend your family to go see the early life of George Washington, between the ages of 20 and 22 years of age. And it really centers on his service
to the British crown during the French Indian Wars when he was between the ages of 20 and 22. Ben Franklin knew where their strength came from. George Washington knew where his strength came from. We are robbing our kids if we're not teaching them

denominational types. Talk about diversity. After the heavy hand of the Church of England. Dr. Carson went on, and I'll quote, "A generation that does not know where their freedoms come from will not know why those freedoms are worth fighting for. Ronald Reagan said freedom is never more than one generation away from extinction." He was not exaggerating. He was being precise. When you raise children on a version of history that calls America complicated, unfinished, and you never once tell them that this country was founded by men of extraordinary faith, of extraordinary courage, who believed that they were accountable to God for what they built. If you don't do that, you are not educating them. Ben Carson says you're making them vulnerable. And then you have Riley Gaines. She's developing to the podcast host, speaker, author, talking about what she did to stand for women's sports. Riley Gaines said that teaching children to love their country does not mean ignoring its flaws. But she said it does not mean embellishing them either. The problem is that many institutions have become so focused on emphasizing what is broken, she said, what is unfinished or flawed, that they stop teaching kids what makes America the greatest, freest, most prosperous nation in the world. That's why so many people from across the world try to live, work, and start a family here through whatever means is necessary. She said, as we celebrate America's 250th birthday, kids deserve more than a story about what's wrong with America. They deserve to know why generations of people around the world have looked to America as a beacon of hope, as a beacon of opportunity, as a beacon of freedom. That is not indoctrination. That is telling the whole story. Just like when you're sworn in as a witness, do you swear to tell the truth, the whole truth, and nothing but the truth? You see, that admonition of a judge to a witness, you look at the authors of all of this one-sided, what's wrong with America, they could not say that pledge in good faith. But you know, this is the problem across the nation in education. In the same way that we have been talking a lot about how Israel wants to eliminate each and every Jew, wants to wipe the Jews off the map. If they were successful, then they would act like they were never here. That's exactly what the left is doing right now. They would want to erase Christianity's influence from our nation's past. Now, Dave Brooks, again, he's the CEO at Trent Talbot, said, and I quote, "When reading lists for America's 250th anniversary, and they don't include a single book acknowledging Christianity's role, folks, it's not an oversight. That is a choice.
what this report that

0: he put out confirms is something parents have suspected, but couldn't qualify. Because the bias is not geographic. The bias is institutional. Red state, blue state. It doesn't matter when the gatekeepers are all aligned ideology and share the same assumptions. I suggest a couple of books. Pick up Ben Carson's new book, Built on Faith. And Riley Gaines has a picture book, 1, 2, 3, We Are Free. And then you've got Kirk Cameron. Pick up his book entitled Built by the Brave. Those are three books for your family and your kids. They want to have an alternative from some of the one-sided What's Wrong with America books. Because I tell you what, legacy, our legacy, it's a legacy of faith. It is a legacy of bravery. It is a legacy of achievement. Your institutions, your left-wing institutions, they're deciding on how your children should think about America. They're deciding on how your children should think about faith. They're deciding about what your children should think about patriotism. And earned pride, according to Talbot, does not make the cut. Want to give a shout out to Christine Parks with Fox News. My comments derive from a great article and their interviews with Fox, but just stop and think about it. Stop and think about it. Our kids live in a world of what's wrong with America. And it's propagated by forces, I think, from the pit of hell. They don't want your kids to think and to learn how to think and to learn how to problem solve from a Christian worldview. You know, people who are wise Christ followers, when they've got something that needs to be decided, action that needs to be taken, they begin with God first. They begin with the worldview. What would God say? What would God tell me? How would God lead me to process this particular thing, this obstacle? You start by God first. Folks, you don't start with me first, then God. The older and the wiser that you get, and you realize all of the false communication that's going on all around us, every second, every minute, every day, we have to realize that, you know, people have an agenda. And I'm going to say that God has an agenda. His word has an agenda. But his word has a good and faithful agenda. And see, we should be teaching our children what the Old and New Testament has to say about so many topics. And to teach them as a matter of course, when you've got something before you, what does the Bible have to say about this? And today, my word, with all the search engines, starting with Google, if you want to ask a question about what does the Bible have to say about tithing and giving. Now, we've got books, we've got radio and television, we got all sorts of sources, but when we give the gift to our children, go to the source, go to the Creator and the Holy Spirit that inspired the writers of the Old and New Testament. Start there. And I also say end there. Start and end with Scripture. And then trust the Lord. And even trust the Lord when, either by the Holy Spirit, backed up by the Word of God, that you find yourself in a situation that doesn't feel comfortable, doesn't feel like the right thing, but you know clearly that would be what God would have you to do. And you see, when you take away the real stories of the founding fathers, when you take away the bravery, when you try to say that Christianity had nothing to do with the founding of this nation, all the founding fathers were deists, and you start propagating that, what you're doing is you're implementing Marxist ideology, which doesn't acknowledge God. And boy, when your kids begin to go down that path, my, oh, my, oh, my, it will lead to some difficult futures for many of them. So, Take the heed from Ben Carson and Riley Gaines and, quite frankly, what I've shared for so many years right here on this platform. This is an excellent opportunity to educate our kids, educate our grandkids. Tell them the stories. Tell them your story if you're a grandparent. Tell them about the country of the truth that you grew up in, especially when you were educated many, many years ago with a whole different set of agendas. It's up to us. And just like Ben Carson said, quoting Ronald Reagan, doesn't take more than a generation or two for us to totally get off track. More of the Bill Bunkley Show in a moment, some final thoughts. I'll be right back.
1: This is Carol Platt Liebau for townhall.com. As America's 250th birthday approaches, it's worth taking a moment to celebrate the Declaration of Independence. Today, many Americans take for granted the idea that all people are created equal and endowed by their Creator with inalienable rights, natural rights that no government may rightfully take away. It's easy to forget just how revolutionary those ideas were when the Declaration was written. Grounded in Judeo-Christian principles, the Declaration established the United States not on shared ancestry, geography, or history, but on devotion to a common creed. Although America has not always lived up to its highest ideals, our Declaration gives voice to our finest aspirations. With it, the founders drafted the promissory note that generations of Americans have drawn on in the ongoing effort to build an ever more perfect union.
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3: 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Josh Hammer's blistering commentary puts politics and culture on trial. 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

0: We're back. Bill Bunkley here with the briefing. Some final thoughts here on this Tuesday afternoon from Tampa, Florida. You know, many of us were keeping an eye on the World Cup last Friday when the United States took to the field there in Seattle, Washington, and defeated Team Australia by the score of 2-0. But what you didn't see, and what I didn't see, and what I just learned, was that the U.S. men's national soccer team, after celebrating the victory, they came to midfield. They gathered in a circle at midfield to boldly take a knee and to boldly honor God in prayer after their victory against Australia. Defender Mark McKenzie, that's right, Mark McKenzie led the U.S. team in prayer, just like he did after Team USA beat Paraguay. And when you think about that, and you think about the bold message that that sent, and I saw a picture of the team praying, there's a Bible verse that CBN had noticed about this, CBN News. You think about in the Old Testament, the book of Ecclesiastes, in the 4th chapter, in the verses 9 through 12, the Bible says, quote, two are better than one, because they have a good reward for their toil. For if they fall, one will lift up his fellow. But woe to him who is alone when he falls, and he has not another to lift him up. And though a man might prevail against one who is alone, two will withstand him. A threefold cord is not quickly broken. I just think it's just awesome. Just awesome. Also there was Jesse Bradley, the pastor of Grace Community in Seattle. He's a chaplain for the Seattle Sounders, and they were involved with outreach. 700 people signed up for watch parties that were at his local church there in Seattle. And so let's keep an eye not only on Team America, as they are making their way toward what we hope to be a championship game. But let's also pay attention before and after the fact, because we definitely have men of faith that are involved in that contest. Well, that'll wrap up today's edition of the Bill Bunkley Show. We're going to be scooting out of here in just a second, but a friendly reminder, a lot going on in the world, a lot going on all around Central Florida Bay Area, and we'll have a fresh briefing tomorrow. We'll kick it off at 3 o'clock. Until then, have a great afternoon. Enjoy daylight savings time and keep cool. God bless you and good afternoon. You are holy, holy,
1: holy. You are. 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
4: With SRN News, I'm Bob Agnew in Washington. The U.S. Senate has approved a war powers resolution to block U.S. military action against Iran. The vote today comes as lawmakers keep a wary watch on President Trump's efforts to resolve the conflict. This was the 10th time the Senate has attempted to advance a war powers resolution. This may have passed because a growing number of Republicans in Congress have expressed their concerns over the war and how long it's been going on, as well as a deal the president made to bring it to an end. It is primary day in four states, voters going to the polls to elect candidates in Utah, Maryland, New York, and South Carolina. A sell-off in big tech companies in particular spread today from Asia back to the U.S. markets, pulling stocks lower for the most part on Wall Street, and along with a growing likelihood of interest rate hikes coming up this year, it helped to bring values down. The Nasdaq closed down by 579 points. This is SRN New.
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0: This is Ralph Yankee Arnold with a special request. In Mark chapter 16 and verse 15, Jesus said to go into all the world and preach the gospel. 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I need your prayers and financial support, so may I count on you today. Thank you, and God bless you.
1: Bled and died to take away my sin.
2: So, if you had to conclude, what is God like? Is he a good God or a bad God? And so people think, well, if there is a God and he is in charge, look what he did. And without understanding about how we got the sinful nature. See, this isn't what God did. This is what man did. Because he rebelled against light. Rebelled against the Lord. There's consequences. Yes. But how would you say that I know God loves me? So God manifested his love in such a way that you and I could really understand. Number one, he had to let you see just how bad you are. How bad things are. And that you are going to die. If you could live here forever, why should I worry about going to heaven forever? I'm going to be here forever. So God lets you see, hey, where's your mother and father? Oh, they died. Your grandparents? Well, they died. Hey, you're next. You're next on the list. You're going to die. So without understanding some things that you and I would not make wise decisions, God doesn't want robots. But he has designed life in such a way that you want something better. And you want to live long and you want to have a nice, happy, healthy life. But you wouldn't know what a happy life would be if you didn't have some misery in your life. If you didn't have some pain, you wouldn't know that heaven is going to be without pain. Say, what pain? God says, I'll give you a touch of it and let you see so you'll know what pain is. I'll let you have some experiences in sorrow. And grief. So that whenever I tell you, you want to go to a place where you don't have none of that? Yes, I do. Hey, the desire has already been created. Isn't God good? That we want something better. Then he tells us there's only one way to get it, and that was through Christ. So here in verse 8, he that loveth not knoweth not God, for God is love. In this was manifested the love of God toward us, because that God sent his only begotten Son into the world that we might live through him. Herein is love, not that we love God, but that he loved us. And how do you know? He sent his Son to be the propitiation for our sins. That big old word, propitiation, simply means he became the payment for our sins. God was satisfied with the payment Christ made for our sins. So God is willing to accept that payment he made for you. And all you have to do is believe it. So he put it on the level that anybody can have it so we could know all of this and have this confidence and this great assurance. So this is why it's manifested in the Word of God. And God has told us these things. Look in 1 John chapter 3. Look in verse 8. We know that the devil is real. We know sin is real. And we know that God is real. And we know Christ is real. So what do we have to do to eliminate and to destroy the works of the devil? See there in verse 8, he that committeth sin is of the devil. For the devil sinneth from the beginning. for this purpose. See that word purpose? This purpose. The Son of God was manifested. Why did Christ come into the world? That he might destroy the works of the devil. He is a liar. He's a sinner. He has influenced the world. And all those who are born in the world have an old sinful nature, just like the devil. So Christ came into the world to destroy the works of the devil. So what Christ did is he died on that cross, paid for the sins of the whole world, and by giving you and I the new birth, we're able to let the first birth die and get a new birth that has no sinful nature. The new birth, the new nature, cannot sin. And therefore, whenever we all leave this world, those who have trusted Christ as Savior, we're going to a place and the works of the devil has been destroyed. Now see, he's already lost. It's just that he hasn't been put away yet. He's still free to do certain things. You and I have already received our new birth in Christ when you trusted Christ as your Savior. But just like you can take a flower and you can cut it, and it's dead because it's separated from the source of life. But it still looks good, and we can put it in some water, and it's great. But you know it's only a matter of time before it's going to wither, right? You and I trusted Christ as our Savior. We were cut off. That old man has been cut off, crucified. We have been given a new birth. But since that day, I've still got this old withering body. And it's getting older and older, and it's just fading away. That's why they talk about, you know, postmen. They never die. They just lose their zip. Oh, well. It's going to be a long day. But the work that the devil has done is going to be destroyed. When Christ came, see, he had victory over sin and over death and over the devil. He had victory. Well, he gave us his victory, and this old man one day is going to be put into the ground and the body's dead, that's gone. But my new birth, I'll live with the Lord for all eternity. But the work, remember, Christ wanted to destroy the work. He was manifested to destroy the work of the... This is why in your Christian life, God gave to you the Holy Spirit, not unholy spirit, Holy Spirit. And so the Holy Spirit lives within us. And as you yield to what God says to do, you are little by little destroying the power that the devil has in your life. When you grow strong in the Lord and you walk with the Lord, then you're not walking in the flesh, you're walking in the Spirit. So you're destroying the work that Satan wants to do in your life. Now, some Christians, they haven't learned it yet, and they still are manifesting the works of the devil. Know anybody like that? I'm glad there's nobody here like that. So if you don't walk with the Lord and stay strong in the Lord, there's going to be the works of the devil. Can a Christian do the work of the devil? I hate to say it, but yes, they can. Some Christians, because they can do it in a thousand ways and don't even know it, he deceives us. He deceives. And then he mocks you, makes fun of you, and lets you think, you're not so great after all, are you? No. You know, we don't like somebody revealing to us that, no, I'm proud, and I've had people straighten me out a lot of times. So we don't always say and do the things that we should. But the work of the devil, when it's all over with, new heavens and a new earth, Christ came into this world and destroyed the works of the devil. He did that, and he did all of it. Look in John chapter 14, the Gospel of John in chapter 14. Book of John chapter 14. I love the 14th chapter. It's got a lot of good stuff in it. Let me show you one of my favorite verses. Not my favorite, but it's one of my favorite verses. Anybody got an idea which one it is?
3: Verse 31.
2: But that the world may know that I love the Father, and as the Father gave me commandment, even so I do. Arise and let us go. You see, arise, let us go. Why? Because, see, that's action. That's love in action. That's passion. I want the world to know that I love the Father. Therefore, I cannot afford to be lazy. There's too much to be done. I want to show my love to as many people as I possibly can. But here in the book of John in chapter 1, a lot of times I, you know, conduct funerals, and I always like to read these verses. Verses 1 down to verse 6. I do it a lot of times because it's just a consoling type message. It kind of gives a person comfort. So here you are, and we're doing your funeral, okay? Today we're just going to pray. We're doing your funeral. And your body's laying up here in the casket here. You know, that's just a shell. Real nuts gone. But here you are. You're laying in the casket. So we're going to try to say something nice. Have you ever been to a funeral where the preacher really told the truth about the person? Whenever you die, do you want the preacher to say the truth about you, or do you want him to kind of embellish it a little bit in your favor? Here we have Lynn up here today. I thought she was going to start saying, "Oh, happy day, oh, happy day." So here we got a person up here. It could be you. But he says, "Let not your heart be troubled." Now, you could apply this to a lot of things, because a lot of times we have a troubled heart. Let not your heart be troubled. You believe in God, he says, believe also in me. Believe what I'm telling you. See, it's one thing to believe that there is a God, another thing to believe God. See, believing in God is one thing, but the comfort you're supposed to have is believing what he said. Jesus is what God said. He is the Word that came and spoke. He is the revealer of God. Look what he says in verse 2. In my Father's house are many mansions. If it were not so, I would have told you. I go to prepare a place for you. Now, wouldn't it be a shame for him to go and prepare a place for me, and I'm not going to be able to show up? I messed up, so he took away my salvation. Lost my reservation. In the book of 1 Peter in chapter 4, it says that we have a place reserved for us in heaven. That fadeth not away. Eternal in the heavens. We've got a place. So I already know I'm going to heaven. But one of the greatest things you can do is that if you have trusted Christ as your Savior, let your loved ones know it. Let them know it. Because when you die, it's great comfort when they know that you've trusted the Lord. Some people have so much pride, they don't want to tell anybody anything. And then whenever they die, then people don't really know. And they may have trusted the Lord, but they didn't tell anybody. No, you don't have to tell anybody you trust the Lord. And you can still be saved, go to heaven, but you should, because it brings great peace and joy. And so I remember one time, the guy who was talking to me about it led this one lady to the Lord. She says, "Now we need to work on your husband." She said, "No, no, no, no, no, no, no, no. I don't want my husband up there." Well, maybe she needs a little bit more teaching, you know, to love everyone, you know. She didn't want her husband in heaven. Don't talk to him. But finally, Sandy gave in. But anyway, they're just joking. In verse 2, he says, "I go to prepare a state of mind for you." No, it's a literal place. He's revealing things that you and I would not know if he had not told us. "And if I go and prepare a place for you, I will come again." What did he say? "I will come again." I will. So he's left and he's gone to prepare a place, and he promised, "I will come again." Do you believe that? You believe he's going to come back? One of these days, it's going to be all over. And so either we're going to go by the way of the grave or go up in the air. I'd just soon go up in the air personally. I just never died before, and so I don't want... That's one experience I really don't have to have. So I'll let, you know, Tom and others go through that. You heard that? I said that under my breath. No. You must have read my mind. I didn't even say it out loud. Oh, I did. But look what he says in verse 4. And where I go, ye know, and the way ye know. The way ye know. Thomas said unto him, Lord, we know not whither thou goest, and how can we know the way? Jesus said unto him, I am the way, the truth, and the life. No man cometh unto the Father but by me. And he says, if ye had known me, ye should have known my Father. And from henceforth ye know him and have seen him. Philip saith unto him, Lord, show us the Father, and it sufficeth us. Jesus saith unto him, have I been so long time with you, and yet hast thou not known me, Philip? He that hath seen me hath seen the Father. Then how sayest thou, then show us the Father? He revealed the Father. He manifested the Father. You want to know anything about God? You've got to go through Christ. The more you study about Jesus Christ, the more you'll understand about God. Jesus Christ is the revelation of God in the flesh. And the Bible actually says that. So it's something that we need to always remember. Now, where does it say in the Bible, and the Word became flesh? And the Word became flesh. Where is that at? John 1:14. Who can quote it? And the Word became flesh and dwelt among us. Full of what? Grace and truth. So we have the scriptures given to us, and it's important to always remember. God has revealed these things unto us. Now, this is why you who have been enlightened, what is the purpose of God leaving us in this world? To share that message that enlightened us so that other people can be enlightened. There's people who do not know what God hath revealed. They don't know the Son. They don't know the truth of the gospel, how to be saved. They don't know God loves them. So God manifested it to us. But where does it say in the Bible that God hath commanded the light to shine out of darkness? All right, we'll close with these verses. Look there in 2 Corinthians chapter 4. 2 Corinthians chapter 4. When the Bible talks about this, it's very important. He says, this ministry, he says, is so important, we faint not. We don't quit because people are in darkness and you and I are needed. If our gospel be hid, it is hid to them that are lost. In other words, if our gospel be hid or is veiled, remember Moses came down from the mountain, his face glowed, and so he had to veil his face. That was the law. You and I, God said he wants the glory of the face of Jesus Christ to be seen. And it's to be seen through a message. So if we veil the gospel, you're veiling the face and they can't see God. This is why he says here in verse 4, in whom the God of this world hath blinded the mind of them which believe not, lest the light of the glorious gospel of Christ, who is the image of God, the glorious gospel of Christ, who is the image of God, should shine unto them. For we preach not ourselves, but Christ Jesus the Lord, and ourselves your servants for Jesus' sake. For God, who commanded the light to shine out of darkness, have shined in our heart to give, shined in us to give the light of the knowledge of the glory of God in the face of Jesus Christ. So you know truth, and God left you here so that you would share truth. Therefore, we are revealing things to the world that they could not know if we don't tell them.
3: Look up here. I know this is something y'all have seen before, but you can see it one more time. Let this hand represent you and me. And the wallet represent all of our sins. God says that he loves us. Now, he hates our sin, but he loves us. And I'm so glad of that. God loves me. But he doesn't like what I do wrong. Doesn't like what you do wrong. And to pay for sin is eternal separation from God in a place called hell. I want people to know there's a place called hell. But God loves us and wants us to go to heaven. And to go to heaven, we have to be perfect, as righteous as God. And God says nobody's perfect, nobody's righteous. Because of sin, see, we can't get in. So God says you cannot earn eternal life. You can't work your way to heaven. It's not by your good deeds. You see, you don't have to join a church to go to heaven. You don't have to give money to go to heaven, unless you gave it here. No, that's not true. You don't have to give money to go to heaven. There's nothing you can do by your good deeds that will get you into heaven. This hand represents Jesus Christ. He's the Lord God in the flesh. He came into the world because he loves us. He hates our sin because it separates us from him. So Jesus Christ, who had no sin, didn't have to die. But because he loved us and hates our sin, he took it, paid for it on the cross, came back from the dead, and said that if you and I, if we would believe it, he did it for us. He would put this payment to our account, and we get to go to heaven on what Jesus Christ did for us. Now, that's the best news in all the world. If I offered you my wallet and you accept, you'd have an empty wallet. If I offered you my watch and you accept it, you know what time it is. If Christ walked in here right now and offered you eternal life and you accept it, you would have eternal life. And if it's eternal life, it would last forever. And if it lasts forever and all your sins are paid, where would you go when you die? To heaven. So can you know you're going to heaven before you die? Yeah, boy, that's the best news in all the world. Let's pray, shall we? With heads bowed and eyes closed, no one looking around. If you have never trusted Jesus Christ as your Savior, friend, I can't think of a better time than right now. You don't have a guarantee that tomorrow will ever come. But why not right now? In the quietness of this moment, just between you and the Lord, just talk to the Lord and say something like this. Lord, I know I'm a sinner. I've done things wrong, but I know you love me. You sent your son, Jesus Christ, to die to pay for all my sins. And I believe he did it for me. And I'm going to trust him right now to take me to heaven whenever I die. And friend, God said if you would believe that he did it for you, he'd put that payment to your account, and you get to go to heaven on what Christ did for you. Would you believe that? If you're making that decision, I'd like to have prayer for you. I'm not going to ask you to stand up. I'm not going to embarrass you. I'm not going to ask you to come forward or anything like that. I don't want anything from you. I just want you to receive the free gift of eternal life. And I like to know it because I like to have prayer for you. And I do it with heads bowed so that you're not put on the spot. Is there anyone at all this morning say, yes, preacher, that made sense to me. I want to be certain of going to heaven when I die. And I'd like you to pray for me in closing. Would you just slip your hand up very quickly and put it right back down? If you've never done it before, but you'll do it right now. Just slip it up real quick. Anyone at all? Yes, God bless you, sir. God bless you. Anyone else? You can slip your hand up very quickly and put it right back down. There's no gimmicks to this, no tricks to it. I won't probably know your name. I just want to know that what I said made sense to you. Anyone else before we close? Our Father, we thank you so much for all you've done for us. We're thankful for the free gift of eternal life. We ask your blessings upon the individual indicated by an uplifted hand that they will trust you as Savior. By doing so, they become your child, and you'll never cast them out, never lose them. That, Father, because of all that you've done for us, we're to let the redeemed of the Lord say so. Lord, we want to be used so that others can hear the gospel. Thank you so much for this ministry and all that it stands for and its rich heritage. In Christ's name we pray.
4: Take my Amen. Place and give to me salvation.
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8: with Esler and News. I'm Keith Peters in Washington. The Justice Department has announced criminal charges against 455 people as part of a two-week health care fraud crackdown that officials say involved more than $6.5 billion in false claims submitted to insurers. Among those charged is a nurse practitioner accused in Texas of billing Medicare for medically unnecessary wound care procedures and using the proceeds for fancy jewelry and luxury cars. The Trump administration is providing $17.5 billion to speed the development of 10 new large nuclear reactors to meet the skyrocketing power demand from massive data centers. On Wall Street, a rough day as the Dow was down by 45 points. The Nasdaq dropped 575. More details at SRNNews.com.
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13: So wherever you are on the spectrum, I wonder if we could say to the Lord tonight, I choose the truth. I choose the truth. For my life, for my home, for the people that I'm doing life with. I choose the truth. I choose the truth. Are you ready? That's the best way to limit the theater of the absurd. Politicians can't do this, folks. They'll initiate their changes and they won't last until the ink dries if we don't have a heart change amongst the believers.
12: 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We'll be back to the message in just a moment. 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We're so glad you're here to listen. Today's message from Pastor Alan is called When Kingdoms Collide.
13: When Kingdoms Collide, I believe we are watching a very visible, as visible a demonstration of spiritual conflict as I can remember in many, many decades. We're seeing a collision of kingdoms, and I'm not talking about politics, of worldviews, of values, of good and evil, of dark and light. There's a lot of labels you can use. The evidence of that is we're walking through unprecedented change. It's coming at a pace of a magnitude and a scope that we're not accustomed to. There's tremendous realignment afoot. It's difficult to keep up with it. It's often difficult to understand if it's good or bad. You just wish we could, could we hit pause and talk about this for a moment? But it moves. I'm not sure that's different. I think there's been tremendous change underfoot for quite a season now. I just think the tone of it has changed a bit. And so our old paradigm of watch and listen, think and act is more important now than it's ever been. There's a great temptation to withdraw and say, you know, I'm tired. It's wearying. It's, you know, I survived the election and now I just want to wash my hands of it. I don't think that's the best approach because the change isn't over. And if you're not watching and listening and thinking, it could bring consequences that you would prefer it didn't. There's various biblical labels for what we're watching, the kingdom of light and the kingdom of darkness. I'm not going to take the time to walk you through all of these passages, but they're all within the scripture, kingdom of darkness, kingdom of light, the kingdom of heaven and God, the kingdom of Satan, my Father's kingdom, an eternal kingdom, this present age. All of that right now is in the blender. And to maintain your perspective and your values is not simple. It takes some determination and some focus. It takes some fellow travelers who are Christ followers. I do not believe you have any shot at this if you're not regularly, systematically reading your Bible. I need the grounding that comes from the Word of God, and I've read my Bible once or twice. I've used this topic or theme before, and I'm going to revisit it again. The theater of the absurd, please don't imagine they have closed. There are new releases every day. But I would like to hold up next to that the emergence of truth, because there are new releases in that arena on a daily basis as well. And your emotional response has a great deal to do with what you choose to focus upon. The value of truth, I don't believe, can be overestimated. In Proverbs 23:23, it says, "Buy the truth and do not sell it. Get wisdom, discipline, and understanding." That there's nothing more valuable than the truth. You know, a purchase is an exchange of something that you consider valuable for something that you imagine to be even more valuable. You exchange your time for money. You'll exchange your money for food or for transportation or for education, because you believe what you're exchanging your time or your money for is of greater value, so you make the exchange. And the author of Proverbs says, buy the truth. Whatever it takes, exchange it for the truth. And when you get the truth, never let it go. That's a very high value attached to truth. Matthew 13, Jesus, very similar idea. He illustrates it differently. He says, the kingdom of heaven is like a treasure hidden in a field. When a man found it, he hid it again. And then in his joy, he went and sold all he had and bought that field. Again, the kingdom of heaven is like a merchant looking for fine pearls. When he found one of great value, he went away, sold everything he had, and bought it. Same idea again. You discover something of such great value that everything else that you could consider your own possession, that you have authority over, you would trade for what you have discovered. Jesus refers to it as the kingdom of heaven. The author of Proverbs refers to it as truth. If I distill it down, there's just an unparalleled value to the kingdom of heaven and the truth that emanates from it. There's nothing more significant than standing, your standing, in the kingdom of heaven. Nothing. No degree, no achievement, no acclaim, no resource, no opportunity. Nothing. Now, you'll have to live with that a little bit, because if you're listening to this in a church, you know, that's kind of the default answer. Well, of course, Pastor. But in the reality of our lives, the normal is to prioritize many things before our status in the kingdom of heaven. Or we cling to some mistaken notion that once we have turned our faces towards heaven, that it really needs little further consideration because it's been forever established. Again, I don't want you to live in fear of your salvation, but neither do I want you to live in pride and arrogance. One of the principles that the Bible introduces to us is that you can know the outcome of your decisions at the beginning. That we don't have to make life choices from an uninformed perspective. That when we're choosing between curtains number 1, 2, and 3, we can know what's behind the curtain. That's remarkable. That is truly remarkable. It brings a purpose to everyday life and to every person's life. I borrowed just a stanza from a poem. I don't read a lot of poetry. I know you're shocked. But I thought this one was on point. It's very familiar by Robert Frost. It's The Road Not Taken. It's just the introduction. He said, two roads diverged in a yellow wood. And sorry I could not travel both. And be one traveler, long I stood and looked down one as far as I could to where it bent beneath the undergrowth. He's lamenting that when you come to decision points, it's not always possible to see the outcome. And I would submit to you that the Word of God gives us insight into outcomes. I understand it's far more popular these days. In fact, current thought suggests that there are many options that are either equal in outcome or that the outcome is unknowable and therefore there's no responsibility in choosing. Some say it this way, you know, there are many paths to God. It doesn't really matter which faith you choose, just choose one. It's kind of the 21st century version of the old Roman pantheon. Or those who hold a bit of a different worldview and they say, you know, the outcomes really can't be known, so just do what feels good. Because at the end of the day, no one knows. Well, the scripture gives us a very, very different perspective. And it's one that's not often discussed in church. We're pretty casual with this thing. In Matthew chapter 7, Jesus gives us the shorter version, or at least the shorter version is recorded. Jesus is speaking and he said, enter through the narrow gate. For wide is the gate and broad is the road that leads to destruction. And many enter through it.

0: I don't believe that Jesus was talking about New Salem Highway. But I do believe he was talking about our life choices. And he said there's a pathway that leads to destruction that is the majority choice. Now he has my attention. Because very seldom, I think, do we like to be outliers. We all like to consider ourselves somewhat independent of thought, or independent in our style, or independent in our perspective. But I don't find very often that we truly want to stand outside the norm. And yet Jesus said that the majority opinion leads to destruction. He said there's a minority choice and a much less frequented path that leads to life. Luke gives us a bit of the same message, but he provides a little further insight. I think it's worth a moment. It's in Luke 13. Jesus went through the towns and villages teaching as he made his way to Jerusalem. And someone asked him, "Lord, are only a few people going to be saved?" Now, that's a question I would like to know Jesus' answer to, wouldn't you? Lord, are there just going to be a few? To which Jesus responded, "Make every effort to enter through the narrow door. Because many, I tell you, will try to enter and will not be able to. And once the owner of the house gets up and closes the door, you'll stand outside knocking and pleading, 'Sir, open the door for us.'" I want to pause just a moment. Look at verse 24 again. This was this was Jesus' immediate response to the question, "Will many be saved?" He said, "Make every effort." Make every effort. Now, I've spent my adult life, at least, around Christianity. I have to tell you, that is not the tone with which we give away an invitation into the kingdom of heaven. We say it's simple, that it's easy. Now, I agree that because of Jesus' sacrifice, it's available to everyone. But it would be a gross misstatement of the facts to suggest that following Jesus is easy. It'll take the very best you have.
1: We'll be right back. But first, a word from Pastor Allen about his new book.
0: Folks, understanding who you are in Christ, the price that was paid to give you status in the kingdom of God, it will write a future for you that is not dependent upon your family of origin, your life circumstance, the expressions of evil that you've had to overcome. In Christ Jesus, we are triumphant both in time and for all eternity. We put this little booklet together. It'll help you. Make this a part of this season in your life and in your home and with your friends. It's a game changer.
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0: So the solution is to align yourself with kingdom values. It's not rocket science. When Jesus' disciples said, "Teach us to pray," this is the prayer Jesus gave them. You know them. It's the most repeated prayer in the history of the church. The Lord's Prayer, the Our Father. In Matthew 6, Jesus said, "This is how you should pray. Our Father in heaven, hallowed be your name. Your kingdom come, your will be done on earth as it is in heaven." Jesus said, you should pray like this. Let your will be done in the earth like it's done in the heaven. Who did you imagine was going to do that? The preachers? Well, then Jesus would have said that. Let the preachers do your will in the earth. No, he said, this is your prayer. When you pray that prayer, it's an invitation to raise your hand and say, I will be an expression of your will. That's so easily said and so very difficult to live out.

0: very difficult to live out. Let your will be done through me. I'm not talking about gross expressions of good and evil. I'm talking about willing to be a light, to use your voice, not in criticism or condemnation, but in the places where you go, to be an advocate for what you know to be godly, and to not use your presence or your voice to advocate for things you know to be ungodly. Hard stop. No buts. No, but well, it's a difficult, no. Let your will be done on earth as it is in heaven. Jesus taught us to pray that. Now, there is an inherent conflict between these kingdoms, and this needs to be understood. It's not unique to me or to you. It's not about our nationality or our race or the primary language. We are descendants of Adam, and we're a race of rebels. Adam rebelled against God, and we inherited that rebellious nature. And the only way to escape its consequence of ultimate destruction is to yield to the redemptive gift of Jesus of Nazareth, to choose him as Lord. But yielding that rebellious nature is not simple. And God has an adversary in the earth, a very well-structured, very well-ordered, very effective kingdom of darkness that opposes the purposes of God. And if Satan and his kingdom cannot stop you from entering the kingdom of God, they'll do everything they can to impede your progress, to discourage you, to thwart you fulfilling what God created you for. I can't tell you how many Christians, I mean, they go, you know, I just don't think about all that stuff. Along with the United States, maintain our freedom and liberty if we disbanded the military. We've been perilously close to that. We've had open borders and a military focused more on DEI than defeating our enemies. So we weren't very far away from that experience. But if we completely disbanded it, how long do you think you would maintain your liberty and freedom? Not very long. How long would Israel exist if they decided they're just going to cancel the idea if it's too expensive? They're tired of their young people having to stand watch. We're just going to declare ourselves a peaceful people. Not till the end of the week. I can answer that question. Well, let me ask you a question. How do you imagine you will flourish in your journey through time if you make no provision for the kingdom of darkness? How do you imagine the purposes of God will emerge in your life and in the lives of those you love if you are not purposefully, intentionally, consistently engaged in a plan that involves the objectives of the kingdom of darkness? It seems to me we have lived incredibly naive lives. We point to our conversion and we point to the set of rules that we've chosen to keep, because all of us choose some rules and ignore some other ones. And so we try to pretend as if this conflict is somehow, we're immune from it. We can declare ourselves conscientious objectors standing beneath the invisibility cloth of the grace of God. That didn't work too well for Jesus. It didn't protect John the Baptist. It didn't keep Paul from being beaten almost to death 5 times. It didn't keep Peter or James from being martyred. In Luke 16, Jesus said, no servant can serve two masters. Either he'll hate the one and love the other, or he'll be devoted to one and despise the other. Now, that's the thesis statement. You cannot serve two masters. And all of us are caught in this tension, folks. No exceptions. We're all caught in this tension. And it's a worthwhile exercise from time to time to just have some honest self-talk about what has mastery of your life. What are you dreaming about? What are you striving for? What are you investing your energy in? What if it were removed or delayed would cause disruption to you and frustration to you? What master are you serving? I'm not questioning your salvation. Again, I'm asking you the direction of your life, the momentum of your life. We're in a conflict. Now, Jesus gives an application, but it's not the only one. He said, you cannot serve both God and money. Cannot is a harsh word. This means it's impossible. Cannot happen. You're serving one or the other. Well, this gets personal so fast. Aren't you glad the offering's over? Now reach under your seat and pull out that commitment card. I'm kidding. It's a good idea. The Pharisees, who loved money, heard all of this and they were sneering at Jesus. And he said to them, "You are the ones who justify yourselves in the eyes of men, but God knows your hearts." Boy, that is an uncomfortable statement. He said, "You have managed to justify your lives and your choices and your positions and your power so that when people look at you, they're pretty much neutral. But God knows your heart." Again, I don't think that's a threat. I think it's a promise. We live in a world where negative labels are cast around way too quickly. I mean, there's all sorts of hateful words. You're familiar with the litany: bigot, hateful, racist, sexist, misogynist, xenophobic. I mean, the list goes on and on. And most of us do our best to never get cast in a light that would cause those labels to be attached to us. But Jesus said, "God knows your heart." See, that's not a threat to me. That's a promise. It means if I'll give attention to my heart, God knows. People may say, or people may think, or people that you want to be approving of you may withhold approval for whatever reason, but God knows your heart. You don't have to be afraid. He's saying to this group of people, very accomplished people, very successful people, very wealthy, very influential, they have a lot of power. And Jesus said, "You think you've worked the system to be celebrated, but God knows your hearts." But he also demonstrated that he knew the hearts of the shepherds. So when the King of Kings was born, he went and got the shepherds and said, "Let me show you something." We needed somebody he could trust with an eternity-altering assignment. He went looking for teenagers in a sleepy little village tucked away in the hills of the northern part of Israel. And Gabriel said, "Psst, Mary." God is still searching the earth for men and women. I want to be noteworthy, don't you? I don't mean in the world's eyes. God knows our hearts. Folks, that's worth working on. God, I want to formulate a heart that you can trust. The book of Revelation, it opens up with this amazing discussion in heaven. I've got something I need people to know that's coming. And Jesus said, "I've got a friend I can trust with that. I know just the friend." On the cross, I gave him the responsibility of Mary. I'm thinking John must have done pretty well with that assignment, because John got trusted with the book of Revelation. Don't you want to be one of the people God can trust in the 21st century? Don't spend your time trying to win the approval of people who aren't concerned with the approval of God. You don't have to be obnoxious or belligerent. Don't be mad at them. But why would you chase what they're chasing? It's temporary. We have a choice. We've been called to the stage. Remember, God is searching the earth for men and women whose hearts are right towards him. Folks, it's not our achievement or our accomplishments or our platforms or our resources. What's about our heart? What about our heart? This isn't about age. You can be young and have a heart that God could tap you and say, "I've got an assignment that'll change the destiny of many." In fact, that tends to be his pattern. It's very seldom he recruits us old curmudgeons. Moses had a little mileage when God came for him. I could argue that God used Samuel in the most powerful ways when he was at the end of one of his careers. He's done as a judge. But God said, "Samuel, the people are making a boneheaded decision, and I need you to shepherd them into what's next." And Samuel said, "I will do that." He could have been so angry, so enraged, so embittered that he said, "I'm not anointing anybody for anything." So wherever you are on the spectrum, I wonder if we could say to the Lord tonight, "I choose the truth. I choose the truth for my life, for my home, for the people that I'm doing life with. I choose the truth. I choose the truth." Are you ready? That's the best way to limit the theater of the absurd. Politicians can't do this, folks. They'll initiate their changes and they won't last until the ink dries if we don't have a heart change amongst the believers.
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6: With SRN News, I'm Keith Peters in Washington. The Justice Department has announced criminal charges against 455 people as part of a 2-week health care fraud crackdown that officials say involved more than $6.5 billion in false claims submitted to insurers. Among those charged is a nurse practitioner accused in Texas of billing Medicare for medically unnecessary wound care procedures and using the proceeds for fancy jewelry and luxury cars. The Trump administration is providing $17.5 billion to speed the development of 10 new large nuclear reactors to meet the skyrocketing power demand from massive data centers. On Wall Street, a rough day as the Dow was down by 45 points. The Nasdaq dropped 575. More details at srnnews.com.
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13: If you get frustrated, go take a walk, go pray, go do something with your spouse. Don't do that with a child. Emotional consequences are not helpful.
14: That's Dr. John Townsend, and he joins us today on Focus on the Family with Jim Daly. He's going to help you set boundaries with your children. I'm John Fuller.
12: John, I'm looking forward to this. I mean, my boys are now in their 20s, but this is the kind of information I wish I would have understood and digested with Gene to be able to do this better. Mm-hmm. I mean, we understood the concepts, but we didn't slow down to really apply them as best as we could. And for that reason, you know, we want to make sure you're equipped as a parent of younger children to be able to apply these boundaries, because the outcomes are so good. And children feel more confident, more secure, even though it takes a little bit of, what's the right word, discipline, to be able to apply these as a parent. But it's going to be great content.
14: Yeah, and Dr. John Townsend is a speaker and best-selling author, and we're covering a book he co-wrote with Dr. Henry Cloud. It's called Boundaries with Kids, How Healthy Choices Grow Healthy Children. And we'll encourage you to get a copy of that.
12: Yeah, it's so good. Welcome. Good to have you back, John.
13: Great to be here.
12: What are some of those obstacles that parents run into when they're setting boundaries?
13: Well, there's two ways to look at the obstacles. First is things that kids do to oppose boundaries, that they don't like them at first. They escalate sometimes, and they blow up, or they melt down. Sometimes they withdraw and feel hurt, and, you know, they don't feel very loved. And sometimes they manipulate to get around it. But that's not the biggest obstacle. The biggest obstacle is us, the parent, and some attitudes that we have and mindsets that we have that we've got to look at. That makes the biggest difference in the world. Let me give you a few examples. One is to need the child's love. I need my child to think I'm good and loving and helpful and think positive about me. I need my child. Well, if you need your child to think positive of you, you'll never say no. You'll be the circus parent. Another one is, this is a technical term, it's very important in parenting, fragilizing. To fragilize means to think that your child is a little broken egg, that you've got to walk on eggshells around so that when child gets uncomfortable because you're frustrating them or saying no, are they going to fall apart? Are they going to have a nervous breakdown? And that's making somebody who's pretty resilient most of the time fragile. That's a problem in parenting.
12: Let me ask you in that regard, because this is a really critical point. The fact that culturally we're avoiding allowing that resilience, because we're doing exactly what you're saying. We're overprotective. We're overly engaged. And I think, again, this is one of those aha moments for a lot of parents who are watching or listening, who are the helicopter parent, the hovering parent, because they feel that's the responsibility of a parent of a 3-year-old, 5-year-old, 9-year-old. Mm-hmm. Why do we need to back down a little bit because of the outcomes that will occur if we don't?
13: Yeah, the best way to look at that is look at the sources for reality. One is the research. It just says if you are always keeping the child from any discomfort or unhappiness of any kind, you put out an anxious child. They feel insecure, like I don't have the strength to handle, you know, hard things, and I don't have frustration tolerance. And all of a sudden, they're very scared about life because somebody took care of those for them. The second is project into the future. Now, if I don't want him or her at 9 to ever feel bad, what kind of a husband or a wife or a worker or a minister or a friend are they going to be? They're going to be overwhelmed with life all the time. And the third source is, let's read our Bible. What does it say in Ephesians? It says that we're supposed to build each other up with grace and truth. Well, grace is the love and the support and the listening. And truth is, hey, there's some house rules here. So it's just not even a question anymore that the children need to know what no means and to have their own no, ultimately.
12: Yeah, that's so good. We're going to do something a little different. We've got some callers who have sent their questions in knowing this program was going to occur, which I think is great. So, you know, our goal here at Focus is to help you do this parenting job as best as you can. That's always our goal. And hearing from you in this way, I think we're going to do a few, is a great way to put real people in this spot and let them ask you a question. So let's take the first one.
15: I'm wondering at what age it's appropriate to start disciplining your child. In general, you know, I was always taught that you just start as early as possible, but I'm wondering, like, what age they can start connecting the cause and effect of their actions. Like, I would assume it's before they can have, you know, a full conversation, but I'm just not sure what that point is.
13: It's a great question. I don't believe in a lot of this during infancy. The first 12 months, that child is busy just trying to figure out what the world is and where love is and where safety is. And they don't even have the neurological capacity yet to understand the meaning of the word no. It was a few exceptions, maybe structure and feeding times and nap times later in the first year. But toddlerhood is where I believe it needs to begin, which is, you know, the onesie, twosie. And that's when they can learn language. Cognitively, they can go, oh, there's this word called no, I need to understand this. And if a parent will lovingly just set out the house rules, you know, here's how you treat your dog, or here's how you obey mom and dad, or these sorts of things. And when they have a bad attitude, help to correct that, that's very important and very helpful. And it sets the stage. Don't start that too late, and toddlerhood is fine for that.
16: Yeah. Let me ask you, especially like with young children, kind of the phase we're talking about right now, the mom who is just struggling with the get your shoes on because it's time to go. I mean, this sounds simple, but it's so right. And she has to repeat that, or dad has to repeat that 20 times. Mm-hmm. I said, get your shoes on, we got to go. How do you create a boundary around that and enforcement of timeliness?
13: Well, the first thing you have to do is to realize that if you say it several times, that's a thing that we call nagging. And nagging without consequences creates insanity.
16: Right.
13: Because the child learns, well, they always say it five times. Right. I'm a number four right now. I'm fine.
16: Yeah. Isn't it interesting? They do learn how to delay.
13: So, you tell them, I always say, give them the 30,000 picture. You know, sweetheart, I used to say it seven times, and I think that I want to change that. I'm going to do it one time, and then you'll have the timeout, or I'll take away the toy if it doesn't happen. Well, they don't believe that because they have 1,000 experiences of mom doing it or dad doing it that way. But then when you follow that up, and after the one time you take the toy away or whatever, and the child is now in a new reality. I'm living in a new world because I lost something and they followed up. And so there's going to be a conflict. There's going to be upsetness, but you have to tolerate that and be loving about it. And the more you do that, and don't nag, but say after the first time, I've got parents that were friends that said, once we did that, all of a sudden we have all this lack of angst and we had more fun time.
16: Yeah, interesting. You know, that's the goal, right?
13: That's the goal.
16: Things happen when asked, and consequences are few.
13: And they put on their shoes. Can you believe that, Jack?
16: Which is the goal. My goodness. No. You know, another concept in the same space is something you referred to as emotional consequences, to avoid emotional consequences. And this is another big one that we as parents tend to fail at because we get emotional. We're angry, and because it's now driven our temperature emotionally up. Mm-hmm. I said to get those shoes on now. Mm-hmm. And that's not helpful because that kind of reaction or direction, boundary, it starts to hurt the identity of the child. They think shame, it's shame. Mm-hmm. Okay, I'm not doing the right thing. Mm-hmm. For whatever reason, the child may not even understand it. I just enjoy playing. I want to color more. I don't want to put my shoes on. Mm-hmm. But the parent's unhealthy emotional rise can lead to some issues later.
13: Right. You know, it reminds me of Colossians 3, where the Bible says, don't exasperate or embitter your child because they'll get discouraged.
16: But that is a good scripture.
13: It makes so much sense because when you look at it, there's this little person called a child and there's this big people out here, and you want the big people to be sane. They want to be loving and rational, all those things. And if mom or dad blows their top with these emotional consequences, these shaming things, the kid thinks, I live in a crazy world. And it's scary because they're not safe anymore. Mm. But if the parent goes, this is the rule. Now, here, I'm going to be clear about it, and stays warm about it. I mean, firm, but warm. The child goes, oh, I live in sanity, and she's safe, and he's safe, and I can do this. So you have, if you get frustrated, go take a walk, go pray, go do something with your spouse. Don't do that with the child. Emotional consequences are not helpful.
16: And I mean, this is a thing that I've noticed even in raising my boys. You have to do everything within your power to always be the adult. To always be the calm one, the calm voice, never move into a place where you get angry and emotionally destructive, if I could say it that way. That's a challenge, because they will, boy, the teen years, will they push your buttons or what?
17: Yeah.
16: So, but you have to come back to this, okay, I'm the parent, I'm not the child, but we can tend to, as parents, to get down in the mud with them.
17: You know what I think really helps there, Jim, is that anytime you're in that immediate crisis, a meltdown in the grocery store or somebody smoking dope at 14, you know, whatever the meltdown is don't get lost in the present crisis. Think future.
16: Right.
17: What I'm getting ready to do with my child, I want to play the long game. How am I going to affect them as a parent, as a somebody, you know, who's in their 30s? And what I next do will get me into my prefrontal cortex, and I won't be amygdala hijacked, fighting and flight. Just think about the future when that happens, and you'll be the adult.
16: And it's a good distraction, too, in the present, think about the future.
18: Okay. Yeah. Mm-hmm. This is Focus on the Family with Jim Daly, and today we're talking with Dr. John Townsend about it's a classic book that he co-wrote with Dr. Henry Cloud, Boundaries with Kids, How Healthy Choices Grow Healthy Children. 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
16: John, we have another parent who wants to ask a question. Let's hear what their question is.
19: So one of my twins in particular is just has always just been a little more emotionally sensitive boy. And where it's coming out now in these preteen years is just kind of like a overall moodiness or sullenness. Really, it pushes my buttons, just the facial expressions and just the kind of like woe is me-ism where I'm trying to, you know, we really want our kids to see all the good that God has for them. And so how do you handle that without heaping shame?
17: You know, this is a really important question because, especially in teen years, the hormones take over, puberty takes over, the endocrine's going, and the moodiness happens. And a lot of parents are, goodness gracious, I want this child to see the good things that God's brought around. So this is sort of a semi-boundaries and semi-also attachment relationship question. In terms of the boundaries part, when there's misbehavior with a sensitive teen, it doesn't mean you drop the rule and say, well, if you're upset, if it's going to make you discouraged, if it's a reasonable boundary about behavior or conduct, these sorts of things, you got to hold the rule, but you do need to listen more. And what we find is instead of saying, stop feeling moody, get happy, you know,
16: yeah,
17: I never work with me, is when you keep the structure, but you also say, tell me more about it. When the child feels understood that my parent is with me, even though I'm down, I mean, think about David in the Psalms. He was always complaining to God, and that's why we know it's okay. And God was okay with it. The child begins to feel like you're in the well with me. I do feel bad about my dating life or my I'm not doing well in sports or whatever. And the parent comes in and says, I know that's tough. The child feels like I'm in this empty well of pain. But you're not talking me out of it. You're in the well with me, giving me grace and attunement. And the child begins to think, this is okay. But don't drop the structure and the responsibility at the same time. It's a win-win, not a zero-sum game.
16: John, let me ask you this. How can parents teach their children to manage their own responsibilities? I mean, that's kind of the golden question, actually, because this is what every parent at every stage is going to be troubled by. How do I do this? How do I teach my child life responsibilities and they then do them?
17: I can give you the big picture in four words, if it helps with this, because this is the question, is how do you incentivize kids to make good choices with the boundary thing? The first thing is love, because no child can take a boundary or a rule or a job or an obligation unless they know they're loved, because they're going to be disheartened. None of us can do things if we think somebody's not on our side and on our team. So you got to love them and let them know and be attached to them. But the second thing is you got to give them the rules. Here's the truth. The truth is, this is how we conduct things in our house. So they know it. They got to be informed. It's not okay to say, I'm going to give you a consequence, and they never knew. Here's the house rules. Can I tell a funny story about that?
16: Yeah.
17: There's universal house rules, like obey parents and help out with chores and do your homework. And then there's those ones that are particular to your child, like your child's personality. Like you, with an extrovert, then you take away their phone because they love social stuff. With the introvert, then they can't have a lot of alone time. I mean, you know the children. And Barbie and I, when the kids were small, We had horrible bathroom things. They'd just go, I don't know what it's about the bathroom and brushing teeth. They would just do these things. And finally, we were writing things like, don't put toothpaste on the dog. And it was like so particular. And so we finally got, wait a minute, this is leave the bathroom like you found it. Okay. Right. So you've got to go for the universal rules and the particular rules. But that's the second thing is the truth, the rules. The third thing, and this is what's so scary for parents, especially Christian parents, is freedom. You got to be free to disobey. Because if you're not free to disobey, you'll never learn. And the parents that are uber, uber controlling and kind of rigid, the kid never has a chance to disobey, and watch what happens later in life in college.
16: I want to emphasize this because this is really good. It's kind of another light bulb. It feels like as we're parenting in our limited ability, and that's okay. I mean, we haven't done this before. It didn't come with a manual. You're learning as you go. And how many parents want a do-over? You ever say that to Dina?
17: Mm-hmm.
16: I've said that to Gene. I wish I could have a do-over. Yeah. But in that regard, it's okay for the child to fail.
17: Mm-hmm.
16: You actually want them to, and then be that net to help them learn from that and
17: right.
16: to do better next time. I think this would be true for Gene and I think we had a goal of zero failure rate. And that's so unhealthy
17: right.
16: for the child. And that would be a do-over for me, to be more engaged with our boys, to allow them to fail and allow them to be healthy in that.
17: Right. Now, there's certainly a limit to that. You don't tell a three-year-old they can run out in traffic. That's
16: right.
17: awful. But yeah, they need to be able to fail because there's no learning without it. You know, you take Joshua 24, it says, choose this day who you're going to serve. God even says, I'm not going to make you do this. There's no have to here. And the thing that, especially in those middle years, guys, you want to be around when they fail. So mm-hmm. we didn't want perfect children those age because we had the suspicion that if they were perfect with us and we couldn't be around to monitor things and guide things, in college is going to be a nightmare. We always felt a little insecure around some parents that their kids are just kicking it and just, how can I please my parents during the junior high years and the high school years? And we're thinking, gosh, we're not that. And then we found out these nightmares happen in college because now they learned how to choose. So freedom is a good thing. So first step is the love. The second thing, here's the rule. That's the boundary. The third is the freedom to fail and to disobey. And the fourth is reality consequences.
16: Mm.
17: Here's what happens.
16: Yeah.
17: And I've set up appropriate reality consequences, which is giving them something they don't want, like chores, taking away something they do want, like a phone. And there's the whole four words. And that's kind of what the book is about.
16: Yeah.
18: You know, in terms of responsibility, Dr. Towson, there is a moment most of us parents face where our child says, I can't do it. And there's something in what you just said that is making me wonder, how do we handle those moments? Because we aspire to actually, you can do that because we think you can. There's some coaching involved in there. There's some natural consequences, some failure. But how do we help our child understand the difference between, I just don't want to do that, or I don't think I can, and my parents really want me to?
17: Yeah, John, that's just a real normal problem. In the book, we call it the law of responsibility. How do you bear your own load, like Galatians 6 says? And a lot of children will think, I can't do it because it's uncomfortable. Now, some things they can't do. That's why it's important to have age-appropriate responsibilities. In the book, we've got a table on that so you can know what's different between a 4-year-old and a 13-year-old, because there's some things they cannot do. But you start with what I call OJT, on-the-job training. Walk them through it. Here's how you feed the dog. Here's how you do your homework and stay with it for 45 minutes without a break. Here's how you learn how to cook. So you walk through them as you would with a job. So then they go, I'm getting that capacity because mom and dad are training me. And then there's a learning curve. And they don't walk the dog right, or they only sit still for 10 minutes or whatever. And the learning curve makes mistakes. And you're just compassionate about that, but you stick with it. Next, you empathize with the complaining. Let them complain about it. As long as they're doing it, don't trigger. So many parents who don't like the attitude, and you either criticize them and shame them, or you cave in and say, well, you're upset. But don't do either one of those. Just empathize. I know it's tough. Get back to work. And then you praise the success. That's how kids learn competency in life, for a skill or a marriage or faith.
16: Let's hear one more question before we end today. And I want us to come back tomorrow, if you're willing, and we'll keep this rolling because it's so good for parents to really understand boundaries. Let's listen to this question.
20: My question relates to my 14-month-old. I'm a first-time mother to a beautiful little girl, and I'm finding myself saying the word no to her a lot more than I ever thought I would. And she now says no back to me, and it feels like a little bit of a game. And I'm just wondering, how can I implement boundaries? How can I deter her from doing things that are unsafe? How can I get her to stop doing things I don't want her to do without the use of the word no, especially during a season where communication is limited right now with the skills that she has? So any feedback would be much appreciated. Thank you again. Bye.
16: This is the ultimate question for parents, how we get into this no debate. It's like a tennis match where the ball is the word no, and it's going back and forth over the net.
17: It really is. Well, let me pose another way to look at this. So why toddlerhood to avoid no? Might as well stop it in early childhood or late childhood or early adolescence or late. Maybe saying no is a bad thing all the way through life. Well, there's going to be a nightmare. And so let's don't just think about the toddlerhood. If you don't like the word no, there's a problem because it's a great word. What does Matthew 5 say? Let your yes be yes or your no be no. It helps us. It gives us structure. So what we found out is the only group that shouldn't really have a lot of no is, like we talked about earlier, the infant. They really can't metabolize or digest that. But a toddler on, they need it and they learn it. And I'm so happy with this caller because her child is responding with her own no, meaning I'm developing an identity. I'm going to protect myself. I might have a good relationship and not let anybody, you know, gaslight me. So when the toddler says, does what you don't like, and you say no, and it's a firm no, and it's a nice no, but it's not a mean no, then they begin to protest, set the consequence, make it a reasonable consequence. And after it's become like normalized, that this is the way my family is, this is the way mom and dad are, they calm down. It's like the rails of the crib for a baby. Structure brings security. A kid without a no in their lives is more insecure.
16: Yeah.
17: And if you look at the long-term research on parenting, it's really, really interesting. There are two factors of all these studies about what makes a nice person by age 21, from 0 to 21, two factors. One is appropriate warmth, real warmth, listening, getting down to their level, you know, caring. And the second is appropriate structure and strictness. That's the two that matter.
16: Really interesting. And unfortunately, as parents, we tend to see those as very different things. And like most of life, we lean into one and not the other. And when you do that in an imbalanced way, you end up with problems either way.
17: And you end up with a split parent problem. The Disney parent and the uber strict parent. And then the child learns, here's where I have fun. I can do what I want. And here's the one that I'm kind of afraid of and resentful. Parents need to be integrated in what the Bible calls grace and truth.
16: That's good. John, right at the end here, I want to cover one thing that seems to be kind of a phenom amongst younger parents right now, this idea of avoiding the word no, that it's not a healthy thing. And I think they refer to it as gentle parenting. Speak to that issue. It's kind of touching on this idea of being out of balance in one direction. And I, you know, some of the best advice I ever got from a friend, he said, try to say yes in your parenting more than no. But that came to activity, you know, when your son asks you or your daughter, do you want to play catch? Try to say yes. Don't say no, I'm busy. And that's how he was applying it. And I think that's a distinction too. Say yes when it comes to things your child wants to do after work or whatever it might be, rather than saying, I'm really tired, I'm busy, whatever. Then there's this, don't say no in order to be gentle on the child. Speak to that.
17: Well, I think that the gentle parenting thought pattern, there's some strengths in it. One is, they tend to be more emotionally attuned to how the child is feeling. That's very important. The attunement is a big deal. Also, I think it's good to sometimes explain the why. Instead of just, I'm the mommy all the time, you know, because I'm the parent. Well, sometimes you have to do that. But sometimes it's helpful to say because, you know, it might hurt somebody's feelings because we want you to be a success. And the fact that it's kind of anti-harshness, well, harshness can really damage a child. But here's the weaknesses, I think. no matter how warm we are and how attuned emotion we are, it can become permissiveness. And then the child doesn't learn structure and responsibility. Also, there's an over-validating, they call it sometimes, of always over-praising everything. And that can dysregulate the neurology of a child's brain because they know that they're not that great and they begin to feel like they're a sham. So you're telling me I'm going to be the next president. Well, maybe I am, but right now I can't even make it through my classes. So they feel this disconnect. The overpraising can be a problem. And also the collaborative conversation instead of no, like, well, let's work this out together. Well, what that does is the child begins to think, I'm in charge here too, right? I'm just like these guys are. These
16: I got
17: people.
16: A vote.
17: I got a big vote. And instead of, I'm going to be in a world where there are authority figures and there's a God who owns everything and there's bosses and all this sort of thing, it becomes more confusing for them and sometimes creates a sense of entitlement and the inability, this is the big one, the inability to tolerate life's limits.
16: Yeah. That's big, and it seems epidemic right now. So, John, like I said, this is great. Let's go another day and cover some more of the content in the book. And what a great book it is. Dr. John Townsend with his co-author, Henry Cloud, Boundaries with Kids, How Healthy Choices Grow Healthy Children. 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And just know that you know you're supporting something that we are having an impact on. 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I think last year alone, we were able to help 470,000 families prepare for that parenting journey. That's a good thing. And we're really, I'm grateful that Focus is having that kind of impact.
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16: And Dr. Townsend, you're involved with raising up the next generation of strong Christian counselors through your efforts at Concordia. Tell us more about that.
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17: So, yeah, we're at townsendinstitute.com.
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5: Hi there, welcome in. I'm Dave Straubing. Coming up in just half an hour, it's the Barnabas Effect with Pastor Paul Purvis. He's lead pastor at Mission Hill Church, represented in 3 locations here in Tampa Bay. 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
6: With SRN News, I'm Keith Peters in Washington. The Trump administration is providing $17.5 billion to speed the development of 10 new large nuclear reactors to meet the skyrocketing power demand from massive data centers. The Energy Department announced the loans Tuesday. The Justice Department has announced criminal charges against 455 people as part of a 2-week health care fraud crackdown that officials say involved more than $6.5 billion in false claims submitted to insurers. Among those targeted is a nurse practitioner accused in Texas of billing Medicare for medically unnecessary wound care procedures and using the proceeds for fancy jewelry and luxury cars. On Wall Street, the Dow down by 45 points, the Nasdaq dropped 579. More details at srnnews.com.
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1: Hi, this is Chris. 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
3: Jack?
4: Behind the counter, Jason.
3: I've got a question for you. I was going through some things in Dad's safe, and I came across this.
4: A plastic box?
3: Uh-huh. Read what's on the bottom.
4: Jack and Whit, Cove Cave, Bath, N.C.
3: Oh, open it.
4: Oh, my goodness. It's one of the gold coins.
3: Then you do recognize it.
4: Yes, but I haven't seen one in years. I didn't know Whit kept this.
3: Where did it come from?
4: Oh, therein lies the tale. We were about 10 years old at the time. Your father always spent the summer in a little town called Bath, North Carolina.
3: That's what the NC stands for.
4: Right. Bath's an historic place. It was the first town incorporated in North Carolina. Anyway, one summer, he took me with him. We stayed with your great uncle Randy.
3: Oh, yeah. Dad used to talk about him all the time. Wasn't he the town sheriff?
4: Yeah. And he had an odd little deputy named Arnie. Anyway, Uncle Randy was not only the sheriff, but he was a great storyteller. We'd sit at his feet in a little jailhouse and listen to him tell these wonderful tales. And in keeping with the history of the area, the stories he liked to tell best were about pirates.
5: Closer to the wing, ye dogs! It's a galleon of the treasure fleet we packed and loaded for bear. Come alongside. Prepare to board her.
6: Grappling hooks ready!
5: She's a laden fancy, Swabs. Ready for the taking. Every man that's alive tonight will be hauling gold aboard.
6: Throw hooks! Reel in the lines!
5: She's ours, you dogs! Hold the side with ye. No mercy. Of one, if you ask me. Tell me, Commander, what's it like to know your vessel has been scuttled by Blackbeard? Well, speak!
1: Listening to this story ain't part of my jail time, Sheriff.
3: Who was that?
4: Ewell Mosby. He was a mean man. He'd been passing through the town when he started a fight in a bar. That landed him in jail for 30 days, and he wasn't happy about it. Not that it really bothered Uncle Randy.
1: I know my rights, Sheriff. You can't force me to listen to stuff I don't want to hear. And I don't want to hear your stories.
7: Well, maybe you should have thought about that before you started that fight.
8: Now, Orange, just take it easy. Fact of the matter is, Ewell's right. I guess that's all for today, boys.
9: That's okay, Uncle Randy. We want to go sailing anyways. Gonna take the shallop out and explore the coves. Come on, Jack.
10: Okay, bye, Randy. Bye, Arnie.
8: Bye, Jack. Have fun, but be careful. Pay attention to the tide.
7: Watch out for pirates.
9: We will.
11: Did you hear what I said, Randy? I said watch out for pirates.
8: I heard, Arn. I heard.
4: The town of Bath is located at the mouth of the Pamlico River as it opens up into the Pamlico Sound. It's a great place to go sailing and let your imagination soar.
9: Make ready the guns, Ensign Allen. It's the Queen Anne's Revenge.
10: She's gaining on us, Captain Whittaker.
9: That's because Blackbeard thinks we're a merchant vessel. He does not know we are one of Her Majesty's finest warships.
10: Guns are ready, sir!
9: Give him a broadside, Mr. Allen. Fire!
10: Hooray! We destroyed her main mast! We did it! We did it!
9: Well done, Ensign. Well done.
10: Thank you, sir. Thank you.
9: Now what? I don't know. I was gonna say border. But if we did that, we'd end up in the water.
10: Yeah.
9: I wish Blackbeard's ship really was out there.
10: I don't.
9: Why not?
10: Because if it was, it'd be a ghost ship, and I don't think I'd like that.
9: You afraid?
10: Right down to my socks. It'd be bad enough fighting a pirate, much less having to fight his ghost.
9: So what would you do if Blackbeard's ghost came up to you right now?
10: before or after I jumped over the side and swam like crazy for the shore.
9: I can't believe you're really afraid.
2: Yoo-hoo, ghost! It's me, John Avery Whittaker!
10: Wit!
2: Come on out and show yourself. I dare ya!
10: Are you crazy?
2: I double dare ya! Come on out if you have the courage.
10: Stop it! Stop it!
2: Well, no ghosts.
10: You are crazy.
2: No, I'm not. Look, even if I did believe in ghosts, they couldn't hurt me.
10: Oh yeah? Why's that?
2: Because I'm a Christian.
10: So?
2: So, Jesus is bigger than any ghost. He'll protect me.
10: Are you sure?
2: Right down to my socks. Hey, look at that!
10: Look at what?
2: The little cove over there. I've never been here when the tide was this low.
10: So?
2: Well, don't you see it? Down near the water line.
10: Oh yeah, a cave!
2: Let's explore it.
10: You think we should? What about the tide?
2: It won't be in for hours. Come on, the cave could be full of treasure.
10: Or full of water.
2: We won't know unless we try. Are you an explorer or not?
10: Yeah, okay, let's go.
2: Hoist the mainsail, Ensign Allen. Make for the cove cave.
10: Aye, Captain Whittaker!
2: Who knows what we'll find? Maybe even a ghost.
10: Yeah, not funny.
2: Sorry, I couldn't resist. It's dry here. This plateau must be above the waterline even at high tide.
10: I guess.
2: This would make a great hideout.
10: Yeah, maybe we should get going.
2: Relax, catch your breath. We'll go further in a minute.
10: I don't mean further in, I mean back to the boat.
2: Why? We haven't finished exploring the cave. You're not spooked, are you?
10: No, I don't want to get lost, that's all.
2: Don't be goofy. We haven't made any turns. I can even still see the light from the cave entrance. Now just stop worrying and take it easy. There's nothing in here that can hurt us.
10: Ah! Bass! Ow!
2: Get away!
10: Down! Down!
12: Get him! Get him!
10: Wait,
12: up!
10: Right here!
12: Take him out of my head! Ow!
10: Look out!
12: Get moving!
10: Throw!
12: Ow! Yes!
10: Get him!
12: Ow!
2: Get away!
10: I knew we shouldn't have come in here.
2: Are you kidding? That was great! We stood our ground and fought him off.
10: Yeah, I guess we did. Where's my flashlight?
2: Behind you.
10: Oh. You know, I still think we should...
12: Wow!
2: What? Wow what?
10: When I picked up my flashlight, the beam was shining on this!
2: Wow, a gold coin!
10: Yeah, it looks real old!
2: It was right next to the loose rock. Come on, let's start digging!
10: Hey, there's a piece of board here!
2: Let's get it out, then we can use it to dig! Hey, look!
10: What is it?
2: It's a leather pouch!
10: Open it!
2: Good grief, it's filled with gold coins!
10: I can't believe it!
2: Ha! I told you we'd find treasure in here! Come on, let's keep digging!
10: Here, let me use the board! Wait a minute! There's writing on it! Whit, I think you better read this.
2: What? What is it? Wow! Dead men tell no tales. This is great!
10: Great?

0: that can hurt us. Nothing!
1: What was that?
0: I don't know. It came from deep inside the cave.
1: It's getting closer!
0: Now, don't panic. It must be some sort of animal or something.
2: Deeper into the cave, and suddenly it appeared, a haunting figure moving rapidly toward us. It was a giant of a man, only it wasn't a man. His head was glowing. The ends of his hair and beard looked like they were on fire. Strapped across his chest were two old pistols, and in his hand was a huge sword which he pointed at us.
3: Who dares disturb me? Leave, leave if you value your souls.
2: Needless to say, we both high-tailed it out of there and back to the boat as fast as our legs could carry us.
1: The anchor's shove off!
0: The anchor's up! Watch how we get some wind in our sails!
1: That was too close. Way too close.
0: Maybe, but at least we didn't come away empty-handed. Look!
1: A bag of coins?
0: Yeah, I want to show them to Uncle Randy back at the jailhouse. This is great! Uncle Randy! Uncle Randy! He's not here.
1: No one is here.
0: Wait a minute. There's a note. Arnie and boys. Had to go to Martin County. We'll be back later. Stay out of trouble. Love, Randy.
1: Too late for that.
0: We're not in any trouble. We're probably rich.
1: What are you doing?
0: Looking for a book Uncle Randy has on rare coins. I want to know more about what we found before we go back to the Cove Cave.
1: Are you crazy? You actually want to go back?
0: Of course. There could be a huge treasure there.
4: Well, if it isn't the explorers. How'd it go, boys? Run into any pirates?
1: Well,
0: that was a good one, Arnie.
4: Yeah, pirates.
0: You remember that book Uncle Randy had here on rare coins?
4: Coins? Oh, yeah?
0: Well, I can't seem to find it.
4: Of course not. It was a library book. Randy took it back.
0: Thanks, Arnie.
4: Is that where you're going?
0: Yeah. Oh, by the way, Uncle Randy left us a note. He went to Martin County and he'll be back soon. See ya. Come on, Jack.
1: I'm coming, I'm coming.
4: Bye-bye. Watch out for pirates.
5: Oh, pirates. Arnie, sometimes you're just too funny for words.
4: Yule? Yule? Yule, you trying to hide or something? What are you sitting back in that corner for?
6: Because I've been a bad boy. That's why I'm in jail, right?
4: Hardy har har. Look, your paperwork came through. You're free to go.
6: Well, that's wonderful news, Deputy. I just want to thank you for all your hospitality.
4: Oh, you're welcome. But stay out of trouble and don't go near that bar, understand?
6: Oh, don't you worry, Deputy. I got a much, much better place to go.
0: And the librarian helped me find it. I'm looking up our coins right now.
1: Yeah, well, I found something too. Look at this.
0: Blackbeard the pirate.
1: Know what his real name was?
0: What?
1: Ned Hatch.
0: Really?
1: Yeah, same as that thing we saw in the cave.
0: Wow. Well,
1: so the coin is obviously part of his treasure, and his ghost is guarding it.
0: Are we gonna go through this again?
1: You still don't believe?
0: That something weird happened? Yes. That he was a ghost? I don't know.
1: Yeah, well, you sure ran like it at the cave.
0: That's because you were pulling on my arm.
1: I can't believe you really want to go back there.
0: Well, I do.
1: Why?
0: This is why. Look, the coins we found are Spanish doubloons. They are very rare and extremely valuable.
1: Valuable?
0: Extremely. And there could be hundreds more.
1: Well, what are we waiting for? Let's go.
0: Right behind you, Ensign. Thank you, Miss Conklin.
7: You're welcome, Whit. Come again soon, boys.
1: Thank you!
0: Let's go down the alley. It's faster.
1: Right!
0: I have to tell Uncle Randy we're going out again.
1: Ooh.
6: You ain't telling nobody nothing.
0: Mr. Mosby!
6: Grab that one, Jocko!
8: Come here.

0: you.
1: Help! Pull him back into the alley.
0: Why are we doing this, Yule?
1: Treasure, Jocko. These boys is gonna lead us to a treasure in gold coins. Come on.
2: 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We always love hearing from you.
3: So Yule and Jocko kidnapped you and Dad?
4: That's right. Took our coins away from us and managed to sneak us through the town and out to our little shallop at the docks.
3: You mean you actually took them back out to the Cove Cave?
4: We had no choice. We didn't know what they'd do to us. I tell you, I was never more scared in my life. Not only were we in a boat with two bad men, we were going to a cave I thought was haunted.
3: What about Dad?
4: Oh, he was scared too, though he didn't let on. In fact, he was trying to trick Yule and Jocko into not going.
3: How much further?
5: Not long. You all sure you really want to do this?
3: Well, what do you think? Hesh up and steer the boat.
5: All right, but you've been warned.
6: Warned?
5: Yep.
3: I said hesh up!
6: Wait a minute. Warned about what?
5: Nothing, just that. Oh, never mind.
6: What? What?
5: Well, the cave is haunted.
7: It is?
5: Yes, remember?
7: Oh, yeah, it is. It definitely is.
3: Hogwash.
7: No, believe me, it's true. We saw him when we were here last time.
6: Saw who?
7: Ghost of Blackbeard, the pirate.
5: He used to sail all over these waters, looting ships.
7: That's right, and his ghost is guarding that cave.
6: Yule?
3: Well, they're just trying to scare you, Jocko.
6: But I've heard stories about the ghosts living in these coves.
7: Those stories are true.
3: Hey, just hush up, all of you. There ain't no ghost, and that cave ain't haunted.
5: Well, I guess we'll find out soon enough. There's the cove.
3: I don't see no cave.
7: No, wait, there it is. The water's lapping into it.
5: The tide's rising. We're too late.
3: Take us in.
5: But the tide.
3: I said, take us in.
6: Yule, maybe we ought to wait.
3: We got time before the tide covers the cave. I've come this far, Jocko. I ain't letting it slip away now. How much further?
5: The ground is leveling off. We should be there.
6: Yeah. What's that?
5: We're here.
7: It's a skeleton. We pulled him out of the loose rock, along with a sign that says, Dead men tell no tales.
6: Dead man? Yule, I don't like this at all.
3: Oh, it's just a bunch of old bones. Ignore them. We got business to take care of.
5: Business?
8: Yes, you too. That skeleton's gonna have company for the day's out. Time up, Jocko.
6: Come here, you.
7: Ow! Let go of me! No!
6: Still.
5: Stay away from me, Mr. Mosby. I mean it. Come one step closer and I'll beat you with this rock.
8: Just you try it.
5: Fire one!
8: Oh, you little...
5: Get away from me!
8: Hurry up, Jocko.
5: Ow,
8: this
5: let's
8: one's
5: go.
8: Slipperier
5: let's
8: than a
5: go
8: greased
5: me.
8: Pig.
5: No
6: let
5: way.
6: Me cut another length of rope. Okay, give him here.
8: Tie him up good and tight.
5: Yeah, good and tight, Jocko. And you'd better use all the rope you can. That way it'll be harder for Yule to tie you up.
6: Tie me up? Why would Yule want to tie me up?
5: You don't think Yule is actually going to share the treasure with you, do you?
6: He said he would.
7: Oh, yeah, so did Blackbeard.
5: Remember the skeleton, Jocko? Dead men tell no tales?
6: Now wait just a minute. I know what you guys are trying to do. You're trying to make me think you'll double-cross me. Ain't that funny, Yule?
3: Not as funny as you think, Jocko. Now you boys are pretty smart, ain't you?
5: Not really. It was pretty obvious what you had in mind.
3: Just about as obvious as your ghost story. But Jocko was too dumb to figure out it ain't for real either. I'll be back to take care of you boys later. Right now, it's time to get me a treasure.
7: What are we gonna do, Wit?
5: Jocko's knife fell out of his pocket when you all hit him. It's under my leg. I almost got it. There! I'll have you free as soon as I can cut my ropes.
7: Hurry! Oh no! Oh no! Here he comes again!
3: What's that? Is that you boys? You hush!
7: It's not us! The ghost is for real! Now who's a dumb one, Yule?
1: Stop that lying, boy! And hush up that noise!
7: We're not making it, Yule! Listen! It's coming from deeper in the cave!
5: There he is! There he is!
1: No! No! It can't be! It can't be!
9: Who dares disturb me? Leave if you value your souls!
4: So scared, he turned and ran straight into a dark passageway. Only it wasn't a passageway, it was a cave wall.
7: He's out cold.
9: You too.
5: I wish I was. Wait, here it comes.
7: I'm free. Come on, stand up. Let's get out of here. Back down the slope, quick.
9: Wait, stop. You'll stop right there.
7: No! No! You can't be real. There's no such things as ghosts.
9: You're right. I'm not a ghost. And if you value your lives, you'll come with me.
7: What?
9: The tide has a very strong undertow at the mouth of the cave. It'll suck you right under. You must come out of there now.
5: Wait, what should we... Whoa!
4: Suddenly, I felt my footing slip right out from under me. The undertow pulled me down into the water. My hands were still tied, so I couldn't swim. I thought I was a goner. Then Wit grabbed me.
7: Jack! I got you!
9: Let me in, boy. Come on, reach!
7: Got it! Pull!
9: All right, there we go. You're both safe now. We're all safe.
4: Blackbeard untied me and tied up Yule and Jocko. He then took us back up through the cave to the surface, where he called Sheriff Randy and Arnie on his telephone. They arrived a short time later and carted off Yule and Jocko.
10: Ned, I don't know how to thank you.
11: The best way would be to make sure they stay off my property, Sheriff. That is what you're paid for.
10: Right, Ned. Sorry.
7: His name is really Ned Tatch?
10: Yes, it is.
7: Is he a pirate?
10: No, he's a near hermit who owns the cove and the property surrounding it. He just uses the Blackbeard getup to scare people away.
7: You mean you knew about him all the time?
10: I did.
7: Did he know about the treasure in the cave?
10: No, he didn't. But it wouldn't have mattered even if he did. Ned doesn't care about money. He just wants to be left alone. That's why he said you can keep the coins you found.
7: Really?
10: Yep. Under one condition, stay off his property.
5: Absolutely. We won't have any problem with that. Right, Wit?
7: Well...
5: Wit?
7: I'm kidding.
3: Well, then what did you do with the coins?
4: Oh, we sold them to a museum for a nice sum. It paid our way through college. Minus this one, of course. As it turned out, that bag was all the treasure there was. After Ned died, the museum bought his land and searched the cave thoroughly, but they never found anything.
3: So you and Dad made out really well.
4: Yes. But I came out of the experience with something more valuable than gold coins.
3: Really? What?
4: Well, this may sound strange considering how little we talked about it at the time, but the conversation your dad and I had in the boat when we first went to the cave planted a seed in my mind about Jesus. And while I didn't accept him right then, that seed later blossomed in ways I couldn't even begin to imagine. But that's another story.
12: Sounds like Jack has a lot of great stories up his sleeve about his life and his childhood with Wit. I hope he won't wait too long to tell us the next one. 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
19: With SRN News, I'm Keith Peters in Washington. The Trump administration is providing $17.5 billion to speed the development of 10 new large nuclear reactors to meet the skyrocketing power demand from massive data centers. The Energy Department announced the loans Tuesday. The Justice Department has announced criminal charges against 455 people as part of a two-week health care fraud crackdown that officials say involved more than $6.5 billion in false claims submitted to insurers. Among those targeted is a nurse practitioner accused in Texas of billing Medicare for medically unnecessary wound care procedures and using the proceeds for fancy jewelry and luxury cars. On Wall Street, the Dow down by 45 points, the NASDAQ dropped 579. More details at SRNNews.com.
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21: Welcome to worship. 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